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0: Good evening and welcome to Housing Notebook here on WBAI in New York. My name is Scott Somer. I'm with the Metropolitan Council on Housing, New York City's oldest tenant union. If you need help with a housing problem, give Met Council a call at 212-979-0611. That's 212-979-0611, Monday or Wednesday from 1:30 to 8 p.m. and Friday from 1:30 to 5 p.m. We'll get involved in the struggle for decent, affordable housing, help you organize a tenant association in your building, get you out to City Hall, housing courts, outreach around town, up to Albany, and to the Rent Guidelines Board, which we'll be talking about again this evening with our guest in a few moments. 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You can follow our sister organization, Met Council Action, at thetenant.org. Lots of good information all over the place there. And of course, Met Council's on all the various social medias, as am I. You can find me and tweet out, and tweet even the word, whatever. I post, right? I post on various social media platforms about the upcoming show and other random thoughts I may have during the week. If you're interested, just look for Scott Somer. And we come to you every Monday evening here on WBAI, 99.5 FM, WBAI.org, Free Speech Community Radio. 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Also, we are a membership organization, WBAI, just like Met Council. 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So Housing Notebook. 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And yeah, we're behind in the rent, folks. So help us. All right. WBAI.org. Hey, it's the 22nd of June. It's the first full day of summer, although you wouldn't know from the weather. But it is the first full day of summer. And tomorrow, the 23rd of June, is primary day here in New York. So get out and vote in New York from 6 a.m. to 9 p.m. There's many races around town. You know, the state legislature's up for election. There are some judgeships, and then there are some very hotly contested as well congressional races. So if you want to find out where you need to vote, if you live in New York City, go to vote.nyc. That's vote.nyc. If you're elsewhere in New York State, go to elections.ny.gov, elections.ny.gov, or vote.nyc in New York City. And you can punch in your address, find out where you vote, and you can actually even probably find a sample ballot, see who's on your ballot there. So why don't you go ahead and do that tomorrow? The polls are open from 6 a.m. to 9 p.m. Early voting closed yesterday. So if you didn't get a chance to early vote, get out and vote tomorrow. These are critical, important races, and it's your time to like weigh in there and make a statement as to who you want representing you in Albany and in Washington. So please get out and vote tomorrow, 6 a.m. to 9 p.m. Tomorrow, Tuesday, also the 23rd, run through some quick things for you that are on the MetCouncilOnHousing.org website under the calendar link. If you scroll down tomorrow, also we have our Uptown Tenants Rights Mutual Aid Clinic. You know, it's every Tuesday. We got one uptown, then we all stay with that in downtown. Nick, tomorrow is the Uptown Night at CUNY in the Heights at 5030 Broadway, and that's at 6 p.m. It's a roundtable clinic. You can share knowledge, support one another, learn about rights. Principles of Mutual Aid, encouraging tenants to collaborate and strengthen communities. That's tomorrow at 6 o'clock, and you can get there on the one train to 215th Street, and the clinic is at West 213th and Broadway, CUNY Heights. We do that with our through the grace and help of State Senator Robert Jackson and CUNY in the Heights. Love the City University. Brooklyn Housing Court outreach on the 24th, so that would be Wednesday at 8:30 a.m. Brooklyn Housing Court, 141 Livingston Street in Brooklyn. Join us as we share tenants' rights info and resources with the tenants that need it most. And that's tomorrow. That's on Wednesday at 8:30 a.m. And then we have a phone bank at 5 o'clock to help do a final push to turn folks out for the Rent Guidelines Board. The Rent Guidelines Board, the final votes on Thursday. We'll talk about that in a minute or two. And then that is at 5 p.m. You can sign up for that. I believe that might be, I don't know if you have to come in person for that or just go to the website and check it out. It may be something you do via your computer or whatever. And then we have a good cause campaign meeting on the 24th, also at 6:30 p.m. in Bed-Stuy at Restoration Plaza, 1368 Fulton Street in Brooklyn, as we organize more to improve the good cause laws. And then, of course, Thursday, there are two things. One, at 6 o'clock, mutual aid volunteer training at the Met Council office at 470 Vanderbilt Avenue in Brooklyn. And you can learn about how to help and aid tenants, become a volunteer on the hotline, help run our clinics, do other things. It's important. It's been the backbone of Met Council's work for decades. So why not come out and do that? And then also, the thing we'll be talking about a lot tonight, the final vote of the Rent Guidelines Board, which is going to be on Thursday at El Museo del Barrio in Manhattan. That's 104th and Broad, Fifth Avenue, 104th and Fifth Avenue. Take the 6 to 103rd Street, or you can get the M106, 1, 2, 3, or 4. Those are the buses that go right in front or a block away from El Museo del Barrio. We'll be talking about that in just a moment because the Rent Guidelines Board vote is on this coming Thursday night. It is 8:10 in the evening, and you're tuned to Housing Notebook here on WBAI. My name is Scott Somer, and joining us this evening, if you remember a few weeks back, we had Adan Soltran, who's been with us numerous times over the last bunch of years, who is a tenant rep on the Rent Guidelines Board. And tonight we have the other tenant rep on the Rent Guidelines Board, the new tenant rep in his first year. Sagar Sharma is with us. Welcome to Sagar. Welcome to the show.
1: Hey Scott, thanks for having me.
0: It's great to have you. Why don't you tell folks a little about yourself? I mean, you're a tenants' rights lawyer. Talk a little about what you work, where is what you do, and where you work, what you do, and then we'll get into the meat and potatoes of the where things are at with the Rent Guidelines Board.
1: Yeah, quick 30-minute soundbite would be I am a I'm a New Yorker. Came here in 94 with my family when we moved from India. I was 1 year old. Been in New York City since then. I'm a public school educated from kindergarten through law school. I'm very proud of that. I've been a tenant rights lawyer since 2018. I joined Manhattan Legal Services and was a staff attorney, then became a supervisor, and now I supervise their courthouse. So I'm in court 4 days a week, just helping staff attorneys, tenants assert their rights.
0: So let me ask a question before we, and we should probably have you back for a whole other show about this topic, but the topic I'm about to ask you about. So you're in the courthouse there helping run the courthouse operations, I gather, at 111 Center in the Manhattan Housing Court. And there's been a lot of controversy around the lack of having an adequate amount, enough attorneys for the right to counsel. Is that still a big problem in court?
1: Yeah, I mean, I could just speak towards what I see. We hold intake, which is, the process where we get clients the right to counsel once a week. And yeah, it is. There's only, I mean, it's hard to put a number on it, but I would say maybe 20%, 30% of the people that we see probably get attorneys, and the rest we just have to turn away since we just don't have enough attorneys to supply or to give to everyone that's getting sued that day. It's better than what it was, right? Of course, like pre-right to counsel, definitely better than what it was. There are more tenant attorneys now than landlord attorneys, which was not the case. But it's still, there's a huge need that needs to be met of, realizing what the program was supposed to be about and how it could be better.
0: Yep. No, we should probably have you and some others back to talk about that. We do touch on it from time to time. Yeah, I'm from the era of housing court where there were like 5% of the tenants had lawyers, and obviously it's much better now, but still not where it needs to be. But of course it's much improved. And we've seen right to counsel spread in other places around the country. And Controller Mark Levine and Bronxville President Vanessa Gibson, when they were city council members, of the folks, the legislators who really pushed the right to counsel in New York City, along, of course, with the massive tenant coalition that worked on it for decades. So, yes, that's something we need to talk about more. But let's get down to the business at hand. So, for folks, just to refresh people's recollection, The Rent Guidelines Board, has been meeting for months, and a few weeks back we had the Don on, and then last week we had Tim Collins, the former executive director of the Rent Guidelines Board, came and spoke with us. As the board's currently considering guidelines of 0 to 2% for a 1-year lease beginning September 1st for unstabilized apartments in New York City, and 0 to 4% for 2-year leases beginning October 1st here in New York City. So there's a potential for a 2-year, effectively a 2-year rent freeze. Potentially, if the zeros are voted on for both years. And this will be happening on Thursday evening when the board meets. So, I guess, first off, let me start off with you. It's like, so what's been, before you talk into the meat of like, where you think things may land or why the rent freeze is justified or the like, what's it been like to be on the board for the first year? It's quite the experience, isn't it?
1: It's someone mentioned it's kind of like trying to drink water out of a water hose, where you just get a bunch of data and analytics presented to you, and you're trying to make sense of it. But eventually, you do get used to it, and you hit the ground running. I was leaning heavily on my fellow tenant rep, Adan, to kind of guide me and kind of lean things and explain how things work. But it's been eye-opening, to be honest. You think as a tenant attorney, you see, what poverty is like and how it affects people on the day-to-day lives. But to see it to be put in data and to just have a bird's eye view of what I see every day was definitely enlightening.
0: And it's a lot of data. We've talked about it on those shows as well. I mean, the board produces a lot of reports with all the, you could spend months. I mean, and they're all on the Rank Islands Board website, and they're actually very readable to someone who's not a trained statistician or something. What's been your impression of like the data? What's your thoughts about the data? Or like, is the data that they don't produce? They'd like to see whatever. What's been your impression about that?

0: And what's the of this being your first year, your first flight through all these meetings, and this before the public hearings begin, there are tons of meetings that happen where just the board is there analyzing the data in public, taking testimony, invited testimony or explanations. How do you what was it like, to see, obviously you get a report that talks about landlord prop net operating income went up 6% over last year, and then you see other reports coming in where the cost of insurance has become through the roof, or energy costs are going up. I mean, how in your mind, being new to the board, do you think about how do you weigh all these things? How do you put weights on this stuff?
1: Yeah, I mean, it almost seems like an impossible tax where you see the net operating income was up by 6%, but you also see taxes go up, insurance go up. And in my mind, it just points to a greater conversation that needs to be had. I think the Rent Guideline Board is tasked to do with one job, which is to, raise the rent or freeze it or whatever may have you. But I think the amount of data that we get shows a breadth of housing problem that goes beyond what the rent guideline boards can do, right? And it needs a greater nuanced focused on for us to for us to address. For instance, tenants are, suffering. I mean, like, affordability is by no question a huge issue right now in New York City. But by the same token, there was some data about small landlords and how they are struggling as well. And you have to weigh that as well. But the Rent Guidelines Board is tasked with coming up with one vote, essentially, and that one vote somehow has to, address all those different data points, which is a hard task to do, I think.
0: So, since you brought up the small landlords, let me ask you about that, because I asked Don about it and I asked Tim Collins about it last week as well. Obviously, look, there are, and to me, a small landlord is the person who owns like an 8-unit building or a 6-unit building that they live in,
1: Right.
0: as opposed to someone who owns like four of those. If you own four of those, you're not a small landlord, in my book. Having power over that much housing, you're not a small-time operator. But to me, the small landlord is the person who maybe came from another country or was born here and worked their way and was able to buy a building, and then maybe they live in it and they rent out six, seven, eight apartments, whatever, depending on how big the building is. And it can be very challenging, fuel costs and all the other things. Now, granted, the board has to come up with one guideline, but what do you, from your perch, being on the board, seeing this data, and also, being a lawyer in housing court, what's your thoughts about how do we help that landlord, that landlord,
1: I mean, there have.
0: who's probably also renting to people that have a really hard time paying their rent? That landlord's not the super rich guy, probably, or woman, and their tenants probably aren't the super rich people either.
1: Yeah, I mean, by that token, right? Like, I do agree with you that, by and large, the landlords in the city are limited liability corporations, right? You could just look at the housing court calendar and just walk in and see who's being sued, right? And who they're being sued by. But, for the small landlord, I think the solution or the conversation needs to be had with the city as well, right? How do you tap into the resources or programs that city might have that might help with the fuel costs, tax costs, that might help with weatherization? And at the same time, I think one of the few things that I think landlord attorneys that I talk to every day and we and tenant attorneys agree on is that, passing subsidy programs like City FEPs that many of the tenants who rent from small landlords could tap into to have affordable housing, will be extremely important. But that bill has been passed, but there's litigation now in expanding City FEPs. I think that's a huge untapped resource that could directly benefit both people who rent for small landlords and the small landlords themselves.
0: Right. I've always said to people, people start railing against like rental subsidies, and I go, where do you think the money goes? It goes to the landlord. It's that
1: Right. Yeah.
0: the tenant is not taking the rental subsidy and holding on to it. They're paying their rent with it. If anything, it gives them the ability to buy food and maybe pay for their medication. I mean, how often do I find myself in the drugstore and I'll, be online and there'll be someone ahead of me and they're picking up, they have three or four prescriptions there and they're not taking all of them because they have the money to pay for all of them.
1: Right.
0: So it's the reality we deal in. Also the state on the state level, there's been a push for housing choice vouchers on the state level to expand it because of the c cuts back at Section 8 in the federal level, and those are also direct. It's a solution to stem homelessness and also to help the landlords meet their bills as well. So I guess if you're just tuning in, by the way, it's 8:21 in the evening here in New York. We're chatting with Sagar Sharma, who is a tenant representative on the Rent Guidelines.

0: in his first year in the Rank Islands board once again is voting on the final guideline for New York City on this coming Thursday at Museo del Barrio at 104th and Fifth Avenue. The doors will open at 6, the votes at 7. If you can't make it, by the way, you can watch it live on YouTube, which I've done in the past when I can't get up there. It's actually worth watching. It's really important. This affects over 1 million apartments in New York. It's a pretty heavy responsibility. What's been your view, or what's been your thought about just the dynamic? I mean, the board's made up. You have the two, you and the Don, representing tenants, and then there's the folks representing the landlords. There's a new landlord member this year. Then we have the public members. What's the dynamic between all of you? Not necessarily when you're on the stage, but when you're in like back in your meetings or whatever, or having conversation.
1: Yeah, I mean, I think we're very cordial. I think no one's afraid to tap each other and say, "Hey, can we have a conversation? Can we talk about what you have seen?" I think we all bring our own expertise to the table. So when there's a particularly compelling stat or data set that I want to wrap my head around, like I will tap my fellow economists that are on the board, or people who deal with statistics on a daily basis more than I do. I think the chair is very well. She ran the Rangeling board meetings very well. There was no, my way or a highway. It was a very collaborative approach. Yeah, have no complaints, to be honest.
0: So let's get down to some brass tacks here. So you sat through what testimony in Queens, Bronx, Brooklyn, Manhattan. People came from all over the city. What were your I know many more tenants testify than landlords. Back in the day, a lot of landlords testified, but then it seems like not as many testify as used to be. I mean, what were the common threads you saw? What were you hearing from both sides on that matter?
1: Yeah, I mean the common theme for the tenants was that, one, of course, affordability, but I think a greater common theme was that my buildings are not being repaired, right? We've heard a lot of how people's rents have gone up where they've paid a rent, but their buildings are still falling apart. They're still living in deplorable conditions. That was across the four boroughs, or five boroughs, because we had people from Staten Island come testify as well at the various hearings. That was a thing that stood out a lot to me, where tenants were basically demanding just a right to live in a livable housing, to live without a sink falling on, I mean, falling on their foot and the ceiling falling off. And on the tenant, on the landlord side, it the ones that came that stand out were people who, were, as you said, people who bought buildings because they wanted to invest and now are struggling to afford to pay for the upkeep, or afford to pay for the bills. And I think one landlord, or I think one testified, was that kind of stood out, was that he was all for a rent freeze. He was a small landlord, a porter, I believe, in the Bronx. He was all for a rent freeze, but he's like, what I really care about, and what I want you guys to do, which we can't, is to also like help him out with his property taxes, to help him out with his fuel costs. He's like, freeze my rent. I don't really, like, that doesn't affect my bottom line. What affects my bottom lines are these taxes, fuel costs that are really eating up the rental income that I get. And that really stood out to me, where, there is a middle ground here to be found, I think, where affordability could meet the basic landlord needs. But I think a lot more conversations have to be had between both sides to get to that point.
0: It's affordability on both ends, affordability for the rent that the tenants can pay, and affordability for the landlords to operate their building, especially the smaller landlord, because of the situation with, I mean, there are buildings that can't get insurance. Insurance costs have gone, it's like not talked about as much as fuel, because obviously we all, not all of us, but many of us go buy gasoline, or it's, for their cars, or it's all over the news, it's like. And the cost of fuel, and especially now with the insane war in the Middle East, but I mean, but the insurance costs put together is just really just skyrocketed to a point where it's, and then the property tax system in New York is so inequitable on how things are taxed, and it's just the conversation, as you say, it's like the board can't cure these problems, yet the board is given the heavy responsibility of figuring out what to do.
1: Yeah, I mean, to sorry, I mean, to the point that I think Mayor Bamdani did, announce that property tax, or insurance, sorry, program, where about 100,000 units will be benefiting from some sort of subsidized insurance payments. And so, we'll see how that pans out over the next couple of years to see if that's a means to kind of lighten the burden on some of these landlords who are struggling to pay insurance and taxes. But I think that's a step in the right direction. And definitely a lot more needs to happen.
0: So on the table is a 0 to 2 for 1 year, 0 to 4 for 2 years. And obviously the board can go above or below those. The proposed guidelines are not binding. They can go outside. Initially, I remember at the preliminary vote meeting, yourself and Adan pushed a motion for a rent rollback. Obviously, which is legal under the law. The Court of Appeals in Albany said you can do that. In fact, they did it in Kingston. They did enact the rent rollback. Is that something that is still potentially on the agenda for Thursday night?
1: It's hard to say. People, I think the board members are keeping the cards close to their chest. As things tend to happen, no vote's final until it's actually cast onto the record. But it's hard to say if that's still a possibility or not. We certainly will see what order gets voted on first and what will get the majority vote needed. But I like it would be hard to say. I would be surprised if it does get enough votes given how the preliminary vote went, or like already when we proposed it. So to the extent that it's on the table, sure, but am I optimistic that it'll pass? I'm not sure. I'm not sure given how the primary vote went and where our proposal got, which I think just got one vote besides mine and Adan's. So it doesn't look likely, but the groundwork was set, right? Like we did, the groundwork was set, and more did. This isn't the first year that the Rent Guidelines was going to meet the new composition of it, and conversations could be had and more focus on data sets at the next year's meetings, and more conversations and expert testimony could be had, which might sway some votes.
0: So obviously the guideline is, does have a zero. Each proposed guideline has a zero. So there's a potential for 2 year rent freezing. That obviously did get the 5 votes because it actually ended up with 7, I think, in the end, because I think you and Adan joined the public members on that one. So I mean, obviously, granted 0 to 2, 0 to 4, without violating any confidences or anything like that. I mean, are there conversations happening informally amongst board members, public? I mean, obviously the landlord members aren't going to go for the zeros, but I assume as tenant members, and public members, because that's what you have to get. You got to pick up at least 3 public members. Are there conversations going on informally to try to see where f folks are at after all the testimonies coming?
1: I mean, of course, right? There's informal conversations happening, but I think you'll be hard pressed to get somebody to commit to a vote until the vote happens, I think. So I would say I have general senses maybe, but I'm not putting my eggs in a basket. And I'm a little being a lawyer, I'm a little bit how you say a little bit of a cynist until it actually happens. Like you don't win a case until you actually win. So will I say I'm cautiously optimistic? I think, but given the fact that the primary vote did have the zeros on both sides, I couldn't like I wouldn't wager any bets on the way the board might vote.
0: At the end, right? Because in the end, many years, it's the 5 public members agreeing on a guideline and ices out the landlord and tenant reps.
1: Right, they kind of cancel each other out, right? So the landlord, the tenant reps, and then it's really the chair and the four civilian members who vote.
0: So obviously, obviously there'll be conversation going on, people jockeying, whatever, trying to, you and the Don trying to pick up 3, people. You just need 3 because you're already 2. But I guess it'd be important to know, because it's important for the tenants there, because we always encourage them to turn out for the hearings, and then obviously for the final vote. What's the impact? What did you notice is the impact, particularly on the public members? Obviously, as tenant representatives, you work closely with the tenant groups and everything, and you're there, doing, advocacy work on behalf of tenants up on the board. What was the impact? What do you feel is the impact of all the tenants coming to testify, on the public members in particular?
1: Yeah, I mean, I would say like data is black and white, right? You read the data and it'll say plus or minus, whatever may have you. But I think to hear personal testimony and having someone testify in person and you hearing what their experiences are like is a whole completely different animal. It's a lot more impactful. It's a lot more personal. You take away a lot more from it than you could from text. It's hard to, enunciate tone over text, but to hear a struggling mom of two kids, trying to pay the rent is a lot more impactful in person. I think a lot of the civilian members were moved to hear the testimony and to hear the experiences. I've, of course, been working in this space for almost 10 years now, more if you count my college years. All this is not new to me, so to speak, even though I did, walk away with certain tenants standing out to me. But I used to stare over to the right to see what the civilian members were doing, and almost all of them were jotting down notes, and pages on pages about details and stories that they've been hearing. So, to the extent that tenants did come out and all the organizers who organized that, I thank you for them. Thank you for that. And it's a huge, what you call it, effort to get that done. And it definitely had a meaningful impact. I think everybody left each hearing 5 hours, 6 hours later. Deeply moved and of course exhausted, but also, thinking and contemplating what they just heard.
0: And obviously, I mean, the public members, there's a mix of them from, you have union leaders, there are people, academics, there's people involved in, I guess, some people involved in the real estate industry, tangentially on the fringes, whatever. And but I guess for them, it's a totally different, I mean, like, as you said, you and Adan live it, through your work. And, probably also the landlord members do have, a connection as well. So, I mean, it's probably very eye-opening for them to hear that, these are they're probably hearing testimony from people they would have never talked to otherwise.
1: Yeah, 100%, I would say. I would think so. It's people don't have access to policymakers as much as they should. And I think once they finally have a chance to testify before policymakers, no matter what it may be, they're going to tell you everything that's been bothering them. Because now you are, the stand-in for the government for them, because it's one of the few times they'll have 2 minutes undivided attention. And they really use those 2 minutes to their advantage and to tell their story. And I think that in of itself is definitely impactful, that you won't have a chance to hear if you're not on the rent guidelines board unless you tune in to it. But yeah, I mean the impact that it has goes without saying.
0: So obviously Thursday night's the big vote. I'm sure there'll be a big turnout, and there'll be all the media will be there, and they'll do their usual whatever reporting, however they do it. What would you say to encourage tenants? Tenants are probably thinking like, well, the testimony's in. There are some tenants who sit at home think, oh, there's a fix from City Hall, but I mean, but what would you say from to tenants, like encouraging them to turn out? I mean, how helpful is it to you to have big tenant turnouts and stuff?
1: I mean, it's extremely helpful, right? The more tenants pay attention, the more they hold policymakers accountable, the more they show that they are aware and are tuned in, the better the result will be, I think. And nothing's written in stone. Testimonies have happened. And, there's a, but at the same time, having a packed auditorium for the vote gives a lot more meaning for the board members to consider. This is who we're voting for, right? We're not voting for empty chairs or empty rooms. Where we are voting for the tenants and the landlord reps who are here. And to see that, I think it goes like unstated how impactful that can be. So to the extent that they're able to, they could find childcare, whatever may have you. To the extent that they're able to come down in person to attend the vote, I think will have a huge benefit. For them and meaningful impact to the board as well.
0: So, it's your first year. I noticed that your term is up at the end of this year. I guess you were appointed to fill a vacancy. And obviously, maybe you'll be reappointed, or maybe you'll run screaming from it. But I say that jokingly. But the so how would you sum up, obviously the big night is still ahead, but you've been through so much already. How would you sum up the experience thus far? I mean, it's like It's not like you're getting big money to do this, and it's an immense amount of work. I mean, you get like a small stipend, I think, on meeting days or whatever, but I believe. How would you sum up your experience so far in this first year?
1: Yeah, I think I came into it thinking I'm well in tune to what tenants are going through, right? What we started in the last week of March, thinking that I'm well in tune as to what tenants are facing and the affordability crisis by virtue of me, defending people who are being evicted. But going through the past 4 months of meetings and talking about data and hearing testimony just goes to show that how much you don't know and how much I think I'm walking away as a better attorney, a more compassionate attorney, I think. And with better insight as to what's at play here.
0: It definitely gives you even if, like, I've never served on the board, but I went to the hearings for many, many years, and I always read the reports, and it definitely gives you another perspective and insight into like what's going on in the housing market here in New York, above and beyond just the day-to-day struggle that people have. But well, Sagar, I want to thank you for taking your time. Obviously, if people want to meet you, they come out to the final meeting on Thursday, the 25th, and thank you for your service. It's 7 o'clock at El Museo del Barrio, 104th Street and Fifth Avenue, Manhattan. You get the 6 to 103rd or the M123 or 4 or 106 buses can get you there, and the place is ex handicapped accessible. And if you can't make it, you can watch it all on the Rent Guidelines Board YouTube channel. Yes, the Rent Guidelines Board has a YouTube channel where they archive everything, so if you want to go back and see stuff that you missed, it's there. But anyway, this will be this Thursday, the big final vote, your first big final vote. Thank you so much for everything you do. It's a hard job. It's a thankless job. It's tons of hours. And on top of everything else you have to do in your life, and obviously being a legal services lawyer is enough to occupy five lives. So taking this on is yet something even more commendable. So thank you so much, and we hope to have you back in the future.
1: Yeah, thank you, Scott. And thank you for running this show for all these decades. It's definitely a valuable voice for tenants to have.
0: Thanks so much.
1: All
0: Be
1: right.
0: well. Take care. You're tuned to Housing Notebook here on WBAI in New York. My name is Scott Somer with the Metropolitan Council on Housing. It's 8:38 in the evening here in New York. We'll have time for some phone calls if people want to call in, need help with a housing problem. You want to talk about what you think is going to happen at the Rent Guidelines Board. It's election day, primary day tomorrow here in New York. We'll take some of those calls at 212-209-2877. That's 212-209-2877. If you want to do that, you can start calling in. We'll take those calls in just a moment or two. That's once again, that is 212-209-2877. You might have heard today that well, Alan Greenspan passed away. That could be a whole other show about like what he did that screwed up income in this country, and income inequality started growing grossly when he was the head of the Fed. But also Clive Davis passed away at 94. Who like really was just like had a magic ear, as people used to say, and helped launch the career of many, many great performers. And I figured I'd pick one. We play one tonight, and of course I picked the song that we've all been hearing a lot of in celebration of our beloved New York Knicks. So it needs no introduction. We'll be right back after this, and this is one of the artists that Clive Davis helped nurture and get her career launched. And give us a call, 212-209-2877.

0: Empire State of Mind, Alicia Keys, signed by Clive Davis, her first recording contract. Empire State of Mind, there's nothing you can't do, right? New York, let's freeze the rent. 212-209-2877. Let's go to the phones. Hello, you're on Housing Notebook.
1: Oh, WBAI.
0: Yeah, you're on WBAI.
1: Oh, I called the Met Council hotline, 212-979-0611.
0: Correct.
1: And I got the message saying they couldn't take any more messages, but then someone got back to me I live in Nostrand Houses, NYCHA in Brooklyn, and they gave me this number to call for someone from Save Section 9, someone named Khadijah in Brooklyn. They gave me a number to call.
0: Okay, good. Save Section 9. Section 9 is the part of the housing, the federal housing law that keeps public housing funded and going.
1: I
0: Yep.
1: know, but although for Nostrand, I don't know, it might be too late because we've already gone to this project-based Section 8 thing, the public agency, the Preservation Trust. So
0: They've
1: I
0: already
1: don't know
0: flipped it.
1: what good
0: Yeah, they've.
1: it'll what good it'll do, but yeah, and also they, I went to the Met Council of that clinic, the downtown clinic, Tuesday of last week there, but no one
0: Great.
1: from Met Council showed up because that was the same evening as the Rent Guidelines Board meeting
0: Wait, so no one was there?
1: No one was there. No one came from the council.
0: Wait,
1: It
0: but
1: was
0: was
1: the
0: any, were
1: same.
0: any
1: That was the
0: tenants?
1: same evening as the Met. That was the same evening. E. That was the
0: No, I
1: same
0: understand. There
1: evening
0: was
1: as
0: a
1: the Rent
0: one of the hearings,
1: Guidelines
0: but
1: Board
0: you're saying
1: meeting.
0: no one was there at the meeting at all?
1: No,
0: Well,
1: but there was
0: I'm
1: someone
0: sorry
1: from.
0: about I'm sorry.
1: What do you mean? No. Well, actually, someone came from the Urban Justice Center,
0: Oh, okay. All right. So there
1: no
0: was
1: one
0: someone there to
1: from Met
0: help, yeah.
1: Council. There were other tenants there who came, and
0: Okay.
1: someone came from the Urban Justice
0: Justice
1: Center. I
0: Center. Okay,
1: never
0: so
1: heard of them.
0: that's a very Urban Justice Center is a very, important group in the city, part of the tenant coalition. They were probably and the other tenants who they're probably helping cover the meeting that night while other people at the Rent Guidelines Board. When you said no one was there, I was afraid that nobody was there, but at least they had some folks there covering the meeting. Urban Justice Center does a lot of great tenant organizing work, so it's good that they were able to come.
1: Yeah, I meant no
0: Okay.
1: one from Met Council, but
0: Okay. All right.
1: anyway,
0: Well,
1: also, and they gave me
0: Okay.
1: numbers to call on my,
0: Good.
1: they've been doing work on my building, and like
0: Okay,
1: the
0: well,
1: number for the State
0: okay, well,
1: Department
0: like let
1: of
0: me okay,
1: Environmental
0: so I'm glad you were able to
1: Conservation.
0: I'm glad you were able to get some help. Let me move on. And you'll follow up and call those Safe Section 9 people because even though Nostrand has already gone to into the rad to the trust thing, at least maybe then you can there may be still things making sure that your rights are protected. So I would not ignore that Safe Section 9 coalition, okay?
1: Okay.
0: Give them a call. Take care and stay in touch. All right, thank you.
1: Okay.
0: Okay, 212-209-2877. If you have comments or questions, need help with a housing problem, give us a call. Want to give you an update from, if you remember last weekend in Washington, from Washington, we were talking about how that even though the House has marked up the Transportation, Housing, and Urban Development Bill, THUD, the Senate's been having fights over this, and it's continuing. The Senate appropriated, so remember in the federal budget process, the appropriation committees set the spending targets for defense and non-defense, and then they set the spending targets for each specific area. So the negotiations on the top line spending for fiscal year 27, which starts October 1st, is not, they're still fighting over them. The 302A allocation, as they're called, establishes how much they'll provide for defense and non-defense programs. And then the 302B allocation, it's very wonky, right? Establishes the top line funding amounts for each of the 12 annual spending bills, including THUD, the Transportation, Housing, and Urban Development Bill. What does it mean to say top line? It means how much money you can spend in that area. So they take the federal budget as they feel it should be, and they'll say we spend X on defense and Y on non-defense. And then within each of those, there are 12 bills. Then they say how much you can spend, in those areas. So the Democrats are pushing for an equal increase to defense and non-defense spending, an equal, but surprise, surprise, the Republicans, who are in control of the Senate by a few votes, are pushing for a massive increase in defense spending and like a minuscule increase for non-defense spending. And why are we not surprised about this? And of course, they're doing, the Republicans and, you know, the Trump administration are doing this kind of pushing on defense because, you know, they have to keep paying for their, you know, wars all over the world and for their massive military buildup that has been unprecedented. And also, but I assume the president's going to need some money to repaint that reflecting pool and get all the algae out. But so that'll be non-defense spending, unless they characterize that as national security. And then, of course, there's the ballroom and all the other, and the bunker underneath it, you know, which will probably fall under defense spending. But anyway, so the Senate was going, they had a goal of trying to get these 12 bills done and marked up and out of committee by their August recess, which is a lot sooner than you think, because they, you know, they're gonna probably take a break around July 4th. They can do all their 250 celebration hoopla's, whatever, and they adjourn in August because, you know, they're running for re-election, a third of the Senate and a lot of the House, so they want to go home and campaign a bit before Labor Day, and they come back. So, you know, they are also, Republicans are also thinking about, they may just mark them up and do it without bipartisan input, which is a problem in the Senate because you need 60 votes ultimately to get things done. But so why do I talk so much on this? Because what's really important here is that, you know, the THUD bill, the housing, transportation, housing and urban development bill, you know, covers rental assistance, homelessness assistance programs, which serve millions and millions of family, people with disabilities, veterans, seniors, older adults, low-wage workers, others who rely on the HUD programs to keep a roof over their heads. There are millions of people throughout this country that rely on these HUD programs and funding from these HUD programs, either directly through like a housing choice voucher or indirectly if they live in public housing, you know, a lot of that, or senior housing or housing for people with AIDS. All these programs are funded through, a lot of them, through the federal government. We think about NYCHA, the New York City Housing Authority, but that money is primarily coming from, their operating costs is coming from Washington. Rent goes up every year. Not telling you something you don't know, right? The rent will go up every year. The rent's already too damn high. The rent will go up every year. And they need to increase the funding in THUD, in the housing bill in particular, the housing programs, because if they don't, then being able to maintain assistance for the number of families currently on that assistance will go away. Even if they just maintain it at the same level, flat funding, that's a cut. Flat funding to rental programs, people go, oh, God, they didn't cut it. Well, no, but it is a cut. Why? Because if rent goes up and you're funding it with still the same number of program, the same budgetary number, well, the number of people you can serve goes down. Well, as they say, we're going to throw people off of Section 8 or, you know, throw them out of public housing. Well, not necessarily throw them out or throw them off, but as people lose their Section 8 vouchers for various reasons, or maybe they start doing better, then that voucher gets turned back in, or people pass away, whatever, or people move, then that voucher can't, and they move, let's say they move to another jurisdiction, whatever, you know, or they, whatever, that voucher might not get recirculated and put back in. It may be retired. Why? Because it's not the money to fund it anymore, because the money that was appropriated was not enough to fund that and new vouchers at the higher funding levels. So only currently, by the way, currently, only one in four households who are qualified in this country for any rental assistance get it. Majority, so one in four, right? So 25 out of 100. If you lined up 100 people eligible, 100 families eligible for housing assistance, only 25 of them will get housing assistance. The other 75 don't. That's why we have so many homeless people in this country. That's why we have so many rent burdened and severely rent burdened people in this country. So people are housing cost burdened. They're trying to afford necessities. They're making those choices between housing, paying the rent, and buying food, paying the rent and picking up their medicine, paying the rent and paying, you know, a utility bill or whatever, or buying clothes. You know, how many kids, you know, now being a public school parent, fortunately, my daughter, you know, she's good. You know, she's lucky. She's got parents who like make a decent living. But there are children in these schools who rely on the schools for breakfast and lunch. You know, then, and those could be the only two healthy meals they get during a day because their parents can't afford to buy enough food to feed the whole family. So we need to make sure that these monies go up. Full funding to renew all existing tenant-based rental assistance, including the emerging housing vouchers, have to be increased. Likewise, $1.5 billion for the HUD homelessness action grants, assistance grants, you know, is also critical and a critical need that we need to have happen. Increased funding for public housing operations and capital needs. You know, the capital needs to improve systems and infrastructure in public housing. Why are these things happening to no-strength houses like the Cuomo called it? Because the federal government has abdicated its responsibility dating back to Ronald Reagan, who should not be vaulted as being so great compared to Donald Trump. He was the beginning of the problem, and now this is where we're at. Programs to support construction of new affordable housing needs to be funded. This all needs to happen. $15 million for the HUD Eviction Prevention Grant Program, right? We need that as well. The billion, $1.1 billion for the Indian Housing Block Grant, because the native tribes in our country need their housing assistance as well. And we need to have, really important with this administration, guardrails to ensure that this administration releases the money that's been appropriate. As we have seen time and time again, Congress orders money being spent. They refuse to spend it. People have to go to court and fight to get it, or they try to redirect it, or they raid it for some other purpose. This has to stop. So it's really important to stay on top of your senators, stay on top of your congressional reps. And one way you can do that is if you have not voted yet in the early voting, if you didn't vote as of this today, tomorrow go vote, 6 a.m. to 9 p.m. You can find your polling place at vote.nyc in New York City, or call the Board of Elections, or go to elections.ny.gov. But be sure and get out to vote. Polls are open from 6 a.m. to 9 p.m. in New York. Get out and do that. Make sure you vote. Have your vote. And, you know, who we pick is really important. And some people, oh, but it doesn't matter. My Democrat district is safely Democrat. There are choices amongst Democrats. There are Democrats, and then there are Democrats. There are Democrats, and then there are people who actually will fight for you. And you need to go make those choices. If you need help with a housing problem, get my counsel to call 212-979-0611. That's 212-979-0611. And, you know, Rank Guidelines Board, Thursday, 7 o'clock. Doors open at 6. Museo del Barrio, 104th Street and 5th Avenue, Manhattan. 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
8: 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The following edition of Hour of the Wolf, about Juneteenth with guest Terrence Taylor, was recorded just about 5 years ago, so there may be some dated references. What isn't dated is a brand new Dan Persons movie review right near the top. So stay tuned for Hour of the Wolf here on WBAI New York.

Good morning. This is Hour of the Wolf, a weekly program dedicated to science fiction, fantasy, enchantment, and the imagination. My name is Jim Freund. Last week was intended to be a continuation of an interview with writer and critic Terrence Taylor, focusing on contemporary speculative fiction TV and movies and how they relate to Juneteenth. But there was a last-minute glitch in my sending it to the station. My bad. But the show is still relevant, and that is what we're going to hear this morning. Starting with a review from Dan Persons. Stay tuned.

0: I'm Dan Persons, and this is my Hour of the Wolf review. I've got a weird relationship with Phil Lord and Christopher Miller, the team that produced things like the recent Spider-Noir TV series and the animated Spider-Verse franchise, and directed stuff like 21 Jump Street and the Lego Movie. They're very good filmmakers. They know how to tell a story that's engaging and exciting. And Lucasfilm's greatest error, in my humble opinion, was kicking them off the Han Solo film. They're also smart filmmakers. Instead of making the Lego Movie just a generic adventure populated with plastic block people, they got to the core of Lego's mission, making it about imagination and creativity and the ability to look at things in new ways. But they are also very mainstream filmmakers. They can push the envelope in their projects, but they never really break out, never dare to do something really dangerous. And if that's the worst sin they commit, that's fine. Not everybody has to be Gaspar Noé. So yeah, if you dig down really deep, Project Hail Mary, which Lord Miller directed and is now available to stream, doesn't really challenge us with any new ideas. It's about a brilliant science teacher, Grace, played by Ryan Gosling, who's impressed into a deep space mission to find a cure to the parasites that are eating our sun. Winding up the sole survivor of an unspecified disaster that kills the other two members of his crew, he joins forces with a quintupedal, rock-like alien, a really neat, mostly practical effect performed by Jamie Ortiz, who's also been dispatched to save his son, and who is also the sole survivor of his mission. And yeah, if you've been hanging around this stuff long enough, you can tick off the beats pretty easily, including the obligatory fake death, and how the alien, dubbed Rocky, is an endearing innocent for whom stuff like irony and humor are foreign concepts. Lord and Miller do keep things lively, adding in a few unexpected beats toward the end of the film, although I think the last beat pushes things just a notch too far, and telling the tale of how Grace wound up on the rescue mission in a non-linear fashion. But this isn't really an innovative story. It's the SF problem tale, very much in the Trek fashion, with a bigger budget and a longer runtime. And goddammit if it isn't one of the great science fiction films of recent memory. The production design is incredible. Lord and Miller favor a dazzling image over scientific practicality, and the alien spaceship in particular is gorgeous. The feels may be predictable, but they are there, and you do feel them. And the navigation between hard science fiction and E.T.-like charm is expertly navigated. Project Hail Mary may not challenge its viewers, but it still takes us on a trip worth experiencing. For Hour of the Wolf, I'm Dan Persons. Stand up to fascism.
1: And hello again, everybody. This is a continuation of last week's conversation with Terrence Taylor, which is still, of course, in the WBAI archive. And he and I spoke about recent TV shows and things, particularly the some of the Disney Plus Marvel type things. And we were going to, actually we did, talk somewhat about The Falcon and The Winter Soldier. And it was only that I realized that we weren't going to have enough time to fit that all in. And that today, Saturday, the 19th is Juneteenth.
2: Of course.
1: So so we're going to frame the show to talk about things that tie into that. And actually, Falcon and the Winter Soldier is a very, very good place to start, because it seems to have taken Marvel's sights and moved them beyond just Black Panther to other cultures, American cultures for that matter, that have been ignored. And I thought that that particular story did a fabulous job in more ways than one.
2: Yes. I mean, it covered a lot of ground. The first episode I was a little wary of because it was mostly about Sam and Bucky not being happy. Sam can't get a bank loan to save the family boat. Bucky is like, being best friends with someone whose son he killed and can't admit it to. And I was like, ugh. But then, the second episode, the main story, the terrorist, quote unquote, because that becomes questionable by the end, storyline started. And that became fascinating. Then the whole U.S. agent, pre-U.S. agent, the whole new Captain America thing. So as it built, it actually turned into a really fascinatingly nuanced storyline for me. And when they introduced Elijah, is that the name of the former Black
1: Isaiah.
2: Captain America?
1: Isaiah.
2: It's a turn I hadn't actually seen them do in the comic, though I may be wrong, but that whole dialogue was fascinating in terms of the three generations in dialogue and the different opinions. The whole conflict over being Black and being patriotic was fascinating. My father was in the Air Force for 20 years. He joined at a point where, the military was fairly racist. He got a lot of flack for a lot of different reasons. And the main reason my life changed was that he was working as an assistant to a general who thought he was really super sharp and on the ball and asked him why he wasn't in officer's candidate school. And my dad said, because I haven't gone to college and they won't admit me. And the general said, well, we'll see what we can do about that. And made a phone call and got him in. And my dad became an officer. He became a navigator in the Air Force. We traveled the world. I think he was a major by the time he got out. But that was transformative, and it was for a lot of people. But that conflict over loving a country that historically has treated your family and ancestors so poorly is the thing that no one understands. I find it fascinating because I was reading something recently which was making me think about the fact that the people who have the best things to say about America are the immigrants, the people who came to this country because of what was publicized as the American dream, who succeeded to varying degrees, but whose image of what America is much broader and much more loving, if anything, than the people who take it for granted, who dig in, who want it all just to be white and a particular group and way of thinking and Christian and evangelical. And their image of what this country is amazingly limited and excludes everything that essentially made America what it is. The flow of information in the form of people is what really made this country great. We got new ideas. Steve Jobs, his family were immigrants. I mean, so it just goes down the line. So that there were so many things like that. The whole conversations between him and the young woman who's leading the group, who's taken the super soldier serum and is using it for a political cause that's getting them beloved by the masses but hated by governments. Before we go on, we should warn anyone listening once again that there will be many spoilers in this conversation.
1: Good. Okay.
2: Before we So the conversations and the final confrontation between Sam and the politicians that they're saving over, should we be arresting and shooting these people, or should we be dealing with the issues that created this movement in the first place, which all of you can fix if you talk. And that was amazing.
1: It was also a very interesting movement, I thought, on the grounds that it wasn't it wasn't that crazy. It wasn't like a QAnon kind of
2: thing.
1: It was a movement that if you, given the history that's happens in the big Phase 3 finale, Endgame, and all that, it's not an unreasonable political position for people to say that they were doing fine without governments before everybody came back, which may or may not be true. It's arguable.
2: But
1: it wasn't crazy.
2: No. And it was nuanced, thought out. The conversations covered a lot of ground, and they were great. So there was that. That was fascinating. I mean, basically, it's a Socratic dialogue in the form of a science fiction series of people shouting dialectic across, you know, rooms as they're shooting at each other, but it worked. And the other storylines for both Sam and Bucky, Sam dealing with the fact that he has the shield and doesn't know what to do with it, gives it back, and then it comes back to him in essence, and he finally takes on the mantle that Steve basically handed him when he handed him the shield. And Bucky's the only one in the whole thing who says, look, he gave it to you. He wanted you to be that. And I kept wanting Sam to just say that to everyone who confronted him on that. So that opens the door in the next season to a whole range of things that were done in the comics enormously well. One of the things I love was when they were doing the storyline in the Marvel comics, which I won't get into in depth. I know, you know, people don't watch, read the comics. Yeah. But the point that I want to make is that the period in which they made Sam Captain America and Steve took a back seat before he came back again and got young again, was the same year that, you know, the Sad Puppies were doing the whole thing, taking over the Hugos, basically this group of embittered, angry white males who felt they were being displaced, which they were not. They were not being replaced. They were being augmented. We added characters. Ms. Marvel didn't eliminate Captain Marvel, who undoubtedly annoyed a lot of people because it was a woman and not the guy they grew up with. But it just goes on through all that. But in the comic, they had Sam, people shouting things to Sam that they were saying to Marvel, essentially. And they took, Marvel took everything that was being thrown at them and laid it out in the pages of these comics in a way that said, look at this in black and white. Is this really who you want to be? And also kind of was the best retort to it, more so than just saying, well, you know, we're trying to do such and such. It was like, just lay it out there and let people make up their own minds. So I look forward to seeing.

0: material that's been going on around Black history, particularly, or Black stories in general. And I think a lot of it got highlighted during the Black Lives Matters movement over the summers that we had after the deaths that we had, because there were multiple. And I think it's very well intentioned. I think it's deserved. I think we need to get those stories made. But as an individual, I started to hit a point where it got too difficult to watch that much Black pain being depicted so graphically. I loved Watchmen. I thought Regina was amazing. I thought the whole thing was pretty amazing. It dealt with issues of race enormously, from this hidden organization of white supremacists within the police to the modern day incarnation trying to become superpowered and take over the world. All of those things were fascinating, the lynchings, all of that. But and the graphic depiction of the bombing and the lynching, I call it, of Tulsa. But all of that's enormously hard to watch. I haven't yet been able to watch Lovecraft Country because it's focused around Lovecraftian horrors and racism around a Black family. And I do want to see it at some point. But but it's been a difficult year to see these things, I guess, really. This is not the best time to watch a lot of those things. And I could go down the list. There are other programs doing the same thing right now. The Underground Railroad has just debuted. And it's done by a really brilliant director from a really brilliant book. I mean, Colson Whitehead is an amazing writer. I haven't read The Underground Railroad. I read The Nickel Boys and was just devastated by the end and sobbing and all through. I mean, he tells these stories amazingly well in a way that involves you. And I have no doubt that Underground Railroad is going to be a long, difficult journey, no pun intended. But at the same time, I there's a part of me that really wants to see the art involved and to see how the story's told. But I've realized there's so much out there. There are also love stories being made, thank God, but I'm not a big love story guy, so that's not helping me. but the particular stories, I think, are great value to the general population who may not quite get why there's so much anger and unhappiness. But, you know, I started to realize that there's a certain level of not denial, but whether we like to admit it or not, Black people in this country have to walk around with a particular layer of armor that keeps us from just bursting into rage. I think Baldwin, or I can't remember who the quote was from or even the direct quote, but basically that rage is the only rational reaction to the situation that we find ourselves. And essentially what we do each day is function in the world, suppressing that rage. One of the issues, of course, I discovered in therapy is suppressed rage turns to depression. It explains a lot of the mental state of a lot of Black people in this country if they can't do that. It explains, you know, people at middle management just going, you know, not having to smile every day and code switch and not be who they are. At work, I'm lucky in that I'm in television. I'm at a public television station where pretty much everybody can be whoever they are. One of our employees came out recently as non-binary. We now refer to them as they or them. And everyone's fine with that. You know, just got announced at a work meeting and we were like, okay, cool. But that's a subset of the world. And so I think it's valuable. I think these things, stories need to be told. I think they need to be there, but I'm realizing that Black people aren't necessarily the audience for it, that we kind of know all this, and seeing it depicted so realistically as it can be now is so painful. There's just so much Black death on screen right now. And I understand the reasons for it, and it's good that those stories are being told, but I'm realizing it's for the people who don't get it. And that right now, the way the world's been for the last year and a half, some of us need to just pull back a little bit until we're stronger and able to deal with it more. But they did an amazing job. And all of this is good. I mean, these are stories that just have been ignored, or even just characters and actors that have been
1: ignored. Yeah, for me, you mentioned in passing two scenes that really hit home the whole thing for me. The first one is just in passing when it's clear that Sam, who is at this point world famous as an Avenger, can't get a bank loan. And it's done in this beautifully understated manner where you know it.

0: he was white, he and his sister would have had it in moments.
1: And to a degree, there's a level of unrealism with that. I think the celebrity status would outweigh that. Oprah would get a loan. Trying to do. I mean, because the bank manager is also trying to get a selfie with him at the same time he's denying his loan. So essentially, they did a really good job. I think that unlike
0: that was one thing. The other thing was not to understate that first conversation or the second conversation that Sam has with Isaiah. Now, I thought Isaiah was an incredible character. I think if he wasn't in there, even though he has very small screen time, I think the whole story really revolves around him, about the idea that here's somebody else who was given that same super soldier serum after Captain America went away. And his result is that things didn't work out scientifically initially the way they were going to, and they put this guy away for 30 years.
1: Yeah.
0: And what do you recall the exact line? There's one line that Isaiah says to Sam about wearing colors.
1: No, I don't remember.
0: Okay, well, it more or less comes down to when Sam talks about why he turned the shield back, he says, after pointing out exactly what the government had done to him, he says, "Are you sure that you want to wear those colors?"
1: Well, yeah.
0: And that's the question, isn't it? You are tuned to listener-sponsored non-commercial Pacifica Radio in New York City, WBAI at 99.5 FM. This program is Hour of the Wolf. My name's Jim Freund. We now return to our conversation with writer Terrence Taylor.
1: Well, you know, it's a question that gets asked a lot. Black people become cops and black people go join the military. For a long time, the military, outside of sports or entertainment, was the only real out a lot of black people had out of poverty, because you could get an education. My dad joined because we could get the GI Bill. When he got out after his 20 years, he got his undergrad at Howard, got his MBA at Columbia, went into business, and did quite well for the time he could. He went to Texas during the oil boom, and then it went bust, and that affected a lot of different things. But yeah, I mean, it was an option, but there was always that conflict of, you know, the term Uncle Tom gets thrown around a lot in the black community, usually by people bitter that someone has achieved something they haven't and accuses them of being complicit. That goes back to slavery days, where you had the conflict between the field Negroes and the house Negroes. The house Negroes perceived as being, you know, more privileged because they lived more comfortably. Certainly their job was not as tough. And usually the ones most susceptible to sexual predation and giving birth to multiracial children who maybe had it easier because the master would at least on that level acknowledge. So there, it all roots back to stuff. I mean, I look at so many conflicts in the black community, and so much of it, you know, from whipping our children and psychologically breaking them as discipline, which is still done. I mean, was certainly done to me, but that comes totally out of the slavery period of, you know, that's how we were disciplined. You whipped us and you broke us psychologically. And we learned that. We learned a lot of things. And that's, to me, that is the root of reparation. Reparations isn't about giving 50 grand to everybody black in the country and letting them do whatever they want with it. It's about establishing educational systems that educate people who would not have access otherwise. It's about therapy. It's about correcting the social issues that are still a legacy of that period that have kept a large portion of the population. I mean, God knows, yes, there's a lot of black people who managed to get to college, that's going to lessen as the cost goes up, because I'm already seeing that affecting people I know. But it's you know, that's what we need to fix something beyond economy. We need to fix a people who were put in a situation that very few groups in this country understand. There are other groups that have other issues. I don't diminish any of those. The Irish were treated like dogs when they arrived, but they got past that. We've gotten past a lot. I mean, I used to say that considering that the Emancipation Proclamation was 1867, I think. I mean, in the 60s, we'd only been free for 100 years. And the fact that we've even come as far as we have in that relatively short time period of less than 10 generations, I think is an amazing credit to the durability and survival of the Black people in this country and what we're able to accomplish despite everything. That takes us to Juneteenth, this day that we're celebrating. And I don't know that celebrating is the right word. I think observing is closer to it. I'd heard the term for years. I knew that Ellison had written, Ralph Ellison, after his house burned down with his second novel, that the only other thing he'd really gotten out was I think it was either a play or a novel first got made into a play, but Juneteenth was his last work. I'd heard the term. I didn't know really what it was. Oh, hang on a second. Sorry. Actually, I touched a touch tablet and turned on my radio. So I didn't know the historical information behind it. I just heard of it as a Black Southern celebration. When it came up again during the Black Lives Matter summer, where everybody was really getting involved in the issues, I found out the real history, and it's the history.
0: And there are still people who don't want to acknowledge it. I was shocked and appalled, as were a great many people, when on Memorial Day, some distinguished veteran, a white man, was doing a graduation speech or Memorial Day speech to, I think, military graduates at that point. And he started, at one point in his speech, he discussed the origins of Memorial Day, which, of course, actually have to do with...
1: I think I read about this, yeah.
0: Memorial Day began... before it was just burying dead of the Civil War, there were some Black people down in, I think, Carolina, who had buried some soldiers down there, Northern soldiers primarily. And that was the first Memorial Day. And as this guy started talking about that, this distinguished old, or not old, but distinguished experience veteran, they cut off his mic.
1: Yeah.
0: In today's day
1: amazing
0: age, from a white man to a predominantly white audience, there were people who just, and this is in Ohio.
1: Well,
0: right, this is not the
1: I've spent my time out. In Ohio. I wouldn't discount that with Ohio. Ohio and Pennsylvania are two very specific areas of the North. Let's get back to the origins of Juneteenth. I found out that it was 2 years after the Emancipation Proclamation that the Northern soldiers got deep enough into the South to get to Texas to tell the slaves there that they'd been freed 2 years earlier and enforce that, because they now had troops there that could enforce that, and they enforced the freedom. And there was a celebration of, oh my God, we're finally free. You know, this long nightmare has ended. And it became an annual thing in the South observing that. But it's not, to me, it's like Martin Luther King Day. It's not necessarily a day of celebration. I don't think Juneteenth's anything to celebrate. That's the most, one of the most appalling stories.
0: Take the word celebrate
1: if you would let me get the sentence finished, I'm going to that. Let me finish my thought, which is, we call things celebrations, which are not necessarily things to be celebrated, despite whatever origin there is of the word. In the same way, the gay pride parade became a parade instead of a march, you know, and people recently have been going, you know, this is a political thing. We shouldn't be having such a big party out of it. Juneteenth is something to be observed, to be memorialized, it should be a day like Martin Luther King Day to look at the history of the world, of the country, and understand it and talk about it, at least on that day, if we're ignoring it the rest of the year. So it's now an official national holiday. 13 was announcing that we're getting a half we're getting that day off or something, or getting out half a day on Friday, you know, to observe it for the weekend or whatever. But when it first started being discussed, it was like turning into President's Day. It was like stores are going to have sales and things. And it's like, okay, let's not make a party out of this. This is a very sobering event, and we need to look at it that way. So that's that. I didn't mean to cut you off, but that's the thought I wanted to get through to. My fear is that people start just thinking of it as a day off and they don't think about it. I think a lot of people take Martin Luther King Day for granted and don't think at all about him or any of those issues on that day. They just think it's a day off and they embrace that. And I don't want this losing, being lost in that. I think we have to be more conscious, like you say, the speech about what Memorial Day originated as and what it really is. These things shouldn't be lost. They should be thought of on those days. So anyway.
0: Yeah, and in Judaism, of course, I am not observant in any way, shape, or form, but my father was, being a Reformed Jew, refugee from the Holocaust. Both my parents are Holocaust survivors, and were refugees coming into the U.S. And the one holiday that he got me to take seriously, or I chose to take seriously, is Yom Kippur.
1: Day of Atonement, yeah.
0: A Day of Atonement, but not just Day of Atonement the way my father celebrated it. It was Day of Remembrance. That it wasn't about, oh, hang your head and feel guilty, that kind of atonement. It's the kind of atonement of know your family, especially people coming out of the Holocaust, understanding what happened there. And thankfully, most Jews, observant or not, recognize the seriousness of that holiday.
1: Yeah.
0: And hopefully that is what will happen with Juneteenth. That it will be taken as something, you know, not to be dancing. Maybe it should be a day of fasting or something like that.
1: Yeah.
0: To really remind people that this is not about joy.
1: Yeah. Yeah. Yeah. There is a certain amount of freedom, but it was a late freedom. Well, you know, I think a lot of that does fall in individual families. I think parents have to teach these things to their children. My parents didn't teach us a lot. We knew we were Black. We knew about the connection to Africa, African art. Nothing that was ever taught me in school ever connected me as a Black person in America to slavery, except in a very strangely abstract way. I mean, it was like historical events that felt like they had nothing to do with me.
0: You are tuned to listener-sponsored non-commercial Pacifica Radio in New York City, WBAI at 99.5 FM. This program is Hour of the Wolf. My name's Jim Freund. We now return to our conversation with writer Terrence Taylor.
1: And I have to talk to my sister, did get the DNA tests done, and she's been tracking family genealogy, but I think she hit the slave lair. I think she got to the point where we got free. And I have to confirm that with her and talk to her about that and find out more about that. But it is, yes. And I think that in the same way your father kept that alive in you is how Black parents have to do with Juneteenth and even Martin Luther King Day and other existing holidays. You know, you have to educate your children as to what it is.
0: And yes, well, it was also more obvious in my family, because when I say we were a Holocaust survivor, my father had over 40 of his relatives murdered, and my mother had to watch her uncles be shot on the lawn of their house. So we don't have to look back umpteen generations to know. Parents. I never had any grandparents. And it's not like I beat my breast and think about the loss, because I never knew what the loss was.
1: Well, but that's
0: as a child.
1: Yeah. And I think that to a degree, adults shield children from some of that. And then some of them die before they can really let you know what the heck that was all about. It's a horrific thing. But that is the thing. the last 20 years, a lot of kids, you know, with the rise of using the N-word as a colloquialism in the Black community, which drove everybody in my generation and above crazy because so many people above us had died to not be called that and to have it just thrown into popular parlance. And happy to hear it coming from hip-hop fans who are not Black. I've heard Latin kids calling each other that. I mean, it's like, not yet heard the white kid using it. And that would have been the speech on the subway. But yeah, I mean, it's like there is, it's sort of odd in that as each generation is freer than the last generation, they are less aware of what the last generation did to make them that free. And it kind of feels, and that's why I know I'm feeling old, like a lot, not all, but there are too many kids right now in the Black community who don't understand Black history, who don't understand where we were and are looking at hip hop as sole arbiter of Black culture, which it is not. It is an aspect, is a large part of a very full spectrum. And
0: we still have a ways to go. They don't understand Black history because it's not universally or even partially taught.
1: No, but that's where families become responsible, though. And okay, look.
0: Yes, you're absolutely right. Yeah, I was going to say something else about
1: and generationally
0: states are trying to make it. Some states are trying to make it illegal to teach this.
1: Absolutely. Well, because they call it revisionist history. You're making America look bad, and it's like, well, America's done a lot of really terrible things. Do you remember the Japanese internment? Shall we go down the list? The Chinese Exclusion Act. Shall we go look at the reservations even today?
0: It's interesting, though, that Germany does teach about the Holocaust.
1: Well, because probably they were forced to after the war, but they should, as we should. And the thing is, you have to, if you teach it, you can put it in the context. You can put it into the context of the time, the way people thought, the reasons it happened, and why it ended. If you taught slavery that way, you wouldn't have, I mean, too many white people who resist the idea of teaching that feel like they're being accused. It's not, we're not blaming you, but we can't ignore these things for the basic fact that if you
0: but
1: don't
0: this conversation
1: know history,
0: has to be held.
1: You do repeat it, you know, and it has to be held. So there was I had an interesting experience at the Schomburg. Give you an idea of what I'm talking about.
0: The went Schomburg to an event for non
1: Schomburg Library in Harlem. It is the heart of the Harlem Renaissance. Many of the writers in the Harlem Renaissance worked there. They did readings of people's work there. That's how the readings at the Schomburg started. It became a repository for the history of a lot of these works and original manuscripts, things like that. So I go to an event there, and Nora Jemison is doing a reading, and I think someone else was doing a reading. And then there was this young hip-hop performer that was going to do a performance. So the first person does their thing. I don't remember who it was. Nora does a beautiful reading. I mean, I can't remember what she read from, but I don't care. Anything she reads from, I enjoy hearing. So it was great. She gets off the stage. They introduce this young kid who's in his 20s, and he gets up there, and he basically, I don't know if he was on anything or not, it could have just been his personality. But he starts out by basically waving around this bottle of champagne that he's become a spokesman for and his Apple Watch, which is also like some sort of endorsement deal, which is like, dude, seriously? I mean, that's not what you're here for, is to promote your side gig. Sorry, the traffic outside. That's not what you're here. Oh, car is going by. I apologize, everyone in the radio audience, for reality of Brooklyn. But he basically makes this statement that he's now going to teach us about art and culture. And everyone's looking at him like, do you have any idea whose stage you're standing on?
0: Yeah, exactly.
1: And any idea of everything that's ever happened here? And he started, and he was like, I didn't prepare anything. I'm just going to, you know, ad-lib, basically. And he proceeds to do this stuff, and it's disjointed, and it doesn't connect, and it doesn't flow. About 5 minutes into this, people are just like throwing up their hands and going, well, why are we watching this? And sadly, a handful of them start gathering around poor Nora and asking her to autograph books. And he sees this little thing going on at the side, and he just goes off, and he's like yelling and being insulted and how he's not being respected. And personally, I wanted to shout to him, it's because you're not respecting us, because you don't understand where you are and the history of this place and how you fit into that flow. She does, and her work reflects that, and that's why they're talking to her right now. If you had come out here prepared, if you hadn't started with your endorsement deals, if you hadn't acted like we should be kissing your ass just because you have deigned to visit us, you'd be getting a very different reception right now. But after like 20 minutes, you just rambling around the stage, just throwing out not even good ad-lib rap, you know, stuff. I mean, it was just like disjointed. And but that gave me the idea of like, oh my God, there's a lot of young artists out there who aren't getting this. Now, on the other hand, a young person at work, the non-binary friend I have there, emailed me asking if I knew a poet who I'd done a book cover for in the 80s as part of the Other Countries writing group. And I was like, oh yeah, poor, you know, Roy passed away, but I had done a cover, and it had been a photo collage. I had taken photos of him and his partner, and we had mud cloth and flowers, and it was a great cover. And he was like, oh my God, I saw your name inside, and it had two R's, but I thought it was you. And we got into this conversation. In the 80s, when we were working in other countries, Black gay writers were just beginning to get a sense of identity. Marlon Riggs, Isaac Julian, there were people just before us who had started to blaze that trail, and Baldwin before them, you know, and we picked that up and we moved with it through the next decade. And when I came back to New York, they were still in existence. They still are, all this stuff. But he knew the work from the 80s. He knew the first journal that I had laid out and done the cover for and gathered all the art for, including Whitfield Lovell, two pieces. He's now a MacArthur Award winner, validating my, I love his work. But it is something that, what I'm hoping is that it became big enough and significant enough that it does make change, that things, now unfortunately the change right now is every state in the world, in the country, trying desperately below the Mason-Dixie line to change their voting regulations to stop Black voting again, because that seems to be something the Republicans fear, is mail-in votes, they lose, and they lose Black votes, so they were just, we'll just get rid of all of that. But I would like to think that people are aware of it enough. My fear is that it's just another blip in the radar, and we'll go back to business as usual in the next 5 years, and none of this will stop. We won't. I mean,
0: that is my fear as well. But I think there's, and maybe, you know, maybe I'm wearing rose colored glasses here, but I'm thinking the fact that this is finding its way into things that are part of popular culture, like the Marvel stuff, all that, that stuff is going to be there in 50 years. It'll be there in 100 years. In 100 years.
1: Well, but also the people who are watching it are of an age to take that in. I mean, I talk to my friends in their 20s, and their generation has a whole, I mean, the whole rise of the transgender liberation movement, if you want to call it that, but awareness and understanding of the issues, their generation has never had a problem with it. I've had them telling me through high school how they had friends who were gay or bi or trans or whatever, and they were accepted. It wasn't, I mean, I'm sure there are schools that are being beaten as well, but there was so much more talk of acceptance of so many more things in this generation. And one of the things that I thought was interesting was that my friend Lee pointed out, she's 26. She pointed out that one of the problems is that she's in a generation that grew up under 8 years of Obama. From the point they became politically aware, they had 8 years of Obama. It was a golden age, if you want to call it that, of liberality. We all thought a lot of things had changed because we had this Black president. Not as much to change as we thought. And when people would start talking about a post-racial America, I would just start shaking my head and going, yeah, I'll believe it when I see it. And 4 years of Trump proved the fallacy of that, but also lifted the lid off of everything that had been simmering during that 8 years with resentment towards the fact that we had a Black president. And I think it's good that all that's out in the open. But, you know,
0: at least there's a conversation happening now that wasn't happening 10 years ago.
1: And the question, but the conversation's begun before. The question is, how long will the conversation continue? Is the answer to your question.
0: Now,
1: we don't know. We don't know.
0: But I will say that one hopeful note, and repeat what I just said before, the fact that this is now getting into a culture that people were actually, it took a pandemic to force people to watch this, obviously. Before the pandemic, these shows, but the fact that people are now confronted with this on something that has such a broad cultural appeal and cannot simply be erased. Disney, you know, may go away, but these shows will still be there.
1: Yeah, no, someone else gets the rights and repeat them. But I would hate to see in 20 years them being looked upon as antiquated notions that we had back in the day. Mm-hmm. One of the things I was saying to a writer friend is, as I'm working on a mid-grade novel, is like, you know, we're mixing race and gender. We're dealing with the future. So there's more mixed backgrounds and things like that. And then the question was coming up about both people who are considered to be disabled, differently abled, and people who are possibly transgendered or gay, and do you introduce a character with any of these qualities into a story and let that simply be an aspect of who they are, as opposed to the only reason they're in the stories, because we're going to talk about these issues, which was the period of the 70s and 80s, where much of the time the only reason you saw someone of different was because that was what the story was about. And we never really defined an answer to that. It was like, okay, we had considered having a character basically having braces that were robotic armatures that allowed her to walk in normal gravity and under a lighter gravity could walk freely because there was a muscle. You know, I actually researched, got a you know, Danielle actually helped with some medical advice, gave us a medical condition that would be degenerative, would have that effect. And at one point, it started to be something that got revealed in the last few chapters. I was like, well, that's insane. If there's any point to this at all, it's that readers can identify with the character if you reveal it in the last 10 minutes.
0: Not, not, you have so you have 4 minutes till you're
1: next. So let's stop and wrap out. And but this conversation will continue. These issues need to continue.
0: It will continue. For right now, remind listeners where they can find your stuff.
1: TerrenceTaylor.com, T-E-R-E-N-C-E, for the books. I am at Vamp Testaments for Twitter, though I'm very rarely there. But also I have a quarterly review column, Nightmare Magazine, where I recommend books that I've enjoyed reading from a variety of authors.
0: And that's available in physical form and at nightmare-magazine.com.
1: Exactly. And I also do the voiceovers for the podcast for fantasy, but that's a whole nother life. So I will wrap out. I have 4 minutes to prep myself for a difficult call.
0: Okay. Well, best of luck with that. And
1: thank you.
0: Hopefully next time we don't have to use Zoom or whatever. Hopefully next time I can bring a mic to your place.
1: Yeah,
0: maybe you can read some fiction for us.
1: There we go. By then, maybe I'll have something new to read, which would be nice. Okay. I thank you. And I'll talk to you soon.
0: Thank you. Take care.
1: Bye.
0: Bye-bye.

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My name is Jim Freund. 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
5: Good evening. I'm Paul D'Arienzo with the headlines. Vice President J.D. Vance said Monday Iran has agreed to allow United Nations nuclear inspectors into the country. Inspections have been limited since President Trump tore up President Barack Obama's Iran nuclear deal in 2018. The assertion came as the Trump administration lifted oil sanctions, a major retreat in United States policy. Earlier Monday, there were rumors Iran would walk out over the continued attacks by Israel on Lebanon, but Vance said a foundation had been laid in Switzerland by the two parties.
6: What we told the Iranians yesterday is when you guys engage in what us millennials might call trash talk, you can't expect the President of the United States not to respond and not to correct the record.
5: Meanwhile, President Trump again claimed the Strait of Hormuz was totally open and oil was flowing. Independent observers say traffic through the strait is still below pre-war levels. And the battling in the Middle East spread to New York City at the United Nations on Monday when a shouting match broke out between Israel's UN ambassador, Danny Dannon, and the UN Special Representative for Children in Armed Conflict, Vanessa Fraser. The spat was inflamed by a UN report blacklisting Israel and Hamas for sexual assaults against women and children. Dannon said the allegation was a lie.
7: You're part of this obsession.
5: The arguing escalated with Dannon telling Fraser, an appointee of the Secretary General, to be quiet.
7: You will not allow you to bully us. We are a member of state, and you work for the UN, and you will be quiet now. You will be quiet.
5: Later, a reporter asked the Secretary General's spokesperson, Stephane Dujarric, for a response.
8: For those in responsibility who are on social media platforms, to use a tone and content that is conducive to real discussions.
5: And following Monday's resignation by United Kingdom Prime Minister and Labour leader Keir Starmer, his most talked about possible replacement, Andy Burnham, was sworn in as a Member of Parliament.
9: I swear by Almighty God that I will be faithful and bear true allegiance to His Majesty King Charles, his heirs and successors, according to law. So help me God.
5: Burnham could become the seventh Prime Minister of the United Kingdom in the past 10 years within the next 2 weeks as Labour holds the majority in Parliament. Right-wing populist Nigel Farage said Burnham is an unknown quantity and there should be a new election.
10: He didn't even stand at the last election on any manifesto at all. And I really do think that my call for there to be a general election as soon as is possible, I think you'll find a lot of support for that.
5: And in the United States, the Middle East wars are becoming an issue with organized labor. On Thursday, United Auto Workers Constitutional Convention in Detroit voted 321 to 287 to amend their constitution, prohibiting investment in Israel bonds. UAW organizer Marcus Hyde said it was a victory more than 50 years in the making.
11: This call first came from the Arab Workers Caucus in 1973. They struck against their own union to get them to divest from Israeli bonds. They tried to bring it to the Constitutional Convention then. The International Executive Board would not let it onto the floor.
5: He said the issue is, should Arab workers have to pay into a fund to buy weapons for Tel Aviv?
11: It's a shame that Arab workers recognized this contradiction back in the 70s. Part of their dues money and their retirement money was going to build bombs to drop on their brothers and sisters. Those contradictions have become much more heightened since the genocide started.
5: Although the sum is small, the effect of the divestment could reverberate across the country. And closer to home, Mayor Zoran Mamdani warned New Yorkers of a dangerous rainstorm currently soaking the city.
12: Heavy downpours will likely continue into the night. We may see severe thunderstorms and wind gusts reaching up to 50 miles per hour. And with the Norway-Senegal kicking off this evening at New York, New Jersey Stadium, we have also issued a gridlock alert.
5: The announcement came as the mayor signed an executive order calling for collecting data on the effect of rising heat on construction workers and other outdoor laborers. And New York City's doctor, Alistair Martin, added, keep an eye on your neighbors when temperatures soar.
13: Don't just watch for these signs in yourself. 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Check on your neighbors. 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
1: Night shift again. Night shift again.

certain you recognize the piece of music from, if nothing else, the refrain, Summertime. Summertime is an aria. It's Porgy and Bess's opening aria, and it's probably the most covered song in the world. There are over 25,000 versions of Summertime. And that really says a lot about just how great a piece of music Summertime is. It was written in 1934, and it was one of the first compositions that George Gershwin worked on for his brand new opera, Porgy and Bess. It was a jazz-inspired song, and it was a lullaby for the character of Clara to sing to her child. And it's reprised several times more throughout the opera. It went on to be covered by thousands of artists in every genre, from disco to reggae. Gershwin, of course, never lived to see his song become the world-famous one that it is today. And I'm going to play to you this evening 27 different versions of George Gershwin's Summertime. And you don't really think of Summertime as an opera, or more importantly, you don't think of Porgy and Bess as an opera. Most people think of Porgy and Bess as a musical, but it was really an opera actually written to be performed by a classically trained opera singer, which is also why there are so many wonderful covers from so many amazing singers over the years. Tonight, I'm going to be playing, like I said, 27 different versions of Summertime, and I was just going to call the show The Night Shift Summertime Special, but Dr. Kelly Wright, when I told her what tonight's show was going to be, and oh, if you haven't heard Dr. Kelly Wright, she is our resident night shift raciolinguist who is on with us at least once a month, hopefully more. And she said, oh, I love the night of a thousand summertimes. So, considering that there are over 25,000 versions of Summertime, and I'm going to play 27. I think you could listen to this and imagine the rest of them, or hunt them down. So, I present to you Night of a Thousand Summertimes, featuring versions by Billie Holiday, Ella Fitzgerald, Sarah Vaughan, Angelique Kidjo, Chet Baker, Diane Reeves, Diodato, Herb Albert, Janis Joplin, Peter Gabriel, and so many, many more. Stay tuned for a night of a thousand summertimes.

The living's easy. What makes it easy? You have to go out and work. So you go out and you do a day's work. It's so warm, it's so hot, you perspire. Yes, you perspire. Then you perspire. What do you get? Perspiration. But you don't mind it because it's summertime and the living's easy. So you say, I think I'll go down. Let's go down and dig the real cool sounds at Mr. Kelly's. You come in Mr. Kelly's and you taste a while. Yes, Daddy, you drink a while. And you drink. What do you get? The check. You don't mind it 'cause it's summertime. The living's easy. What do you care?

And you're listening to Night of a Thousand Summertimes here on WBAI, listener-sponsored radio. And this is a night shift special, Night of a Thousand Summertimes. And I'm playing 27 different versions of George Gershwin's Summertime. And what you just heard in order was, first, Coco Dior singing Summertime. Then, of course, Billie Holiday, followed by a remastered version of Ella Fitzgerald singing it. Then a Sarah Vaughan remix, the what's called the UFO remix from the Verve remix series. And then the last two was Andrea Motis and the Jean Camaro Quintet and Angelique Kidjo. Coming up, some more really interesting and wonderful takes on Summertime. And I particularly enjoy how each singer makes Summertime their own and sings it in a different way and has turned this song into so many different things. And there's so many wonderful instrumentals that I'll be playing to you next here on Night Shift on Night of a Thousand Summertimes.

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I'm Mike Sargent. This is Night Shift. And this is what we are calling Night of a Thousand Summertimes. I've been playing multiple versions of George Gershwin's infamous aria, Summertime. The last versions you just heard, first we heard Pavrov's Stellar from the Demon Diaries Deluxe Edition. That was featuring Maya Bensalem. Then we heard Chet Baker doing Summertime. Then we heard Ymir Diodato doing it. Then we heard Herb Alpert and the Tijuana Brass. Then Joe Locke and Jeffrey Kurz. Herbie Hancock and Joni Mitchell. Diane Reeves, Janis Joplin, and then finally Helge Schneider with that very interesting take on Summertime that you just heard. Next up, I've got some more Summertime here in summer.

And you are tuned still to listener-sponsored radio, WBAI 99.5 FM. This is Night Shift. You've been listening to Night of a Thousand Summertimes. I've been playing very different, very interesting, very wonderful, I think, interpretations of George Gershwin's Summertime. Here, what you just heard, or the last set that you just heard, first was Jazz Amore from their album Lazy Sunday Afternoon. Then the Klaas Brothers Cuban Percussion, that's from the Café de Pera 6 album. Then Maxim Vengerov. Then a group called Me First and the Gimme Gimmes from their album Our Drag. Then Nora Jones, then Peter Gabriel, and then finally what you heard is Stan Getz. I'm ending with this version of Summertime by a group called Vanilla Mood. Hopefully you've enjoyed this all music episode of Night Shift. I do this once a month. We play DGM, what we call damn good music. I consider Gershwin to be damn good music. So, until next time, I'm Mike Sargent. This has been Night Shift. We are here Mondays from 10 p.m. till midnight. As you head to Slumberland, hopefully you've enjoyed the summertime here on Night Shift.

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0: My name is Reggie Johnson, and this show starts at midnight on Tuesdays. 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From the Soundboard is a program that usually focuses on concerts regardless of musical style, where the artist and or group perfects the art of the call and response with its audience. And today, we're going to continue on celebrating Black Music Month by focusing on one of the greatest crooners in the history of popular music. And if you think about the short list of individuals out there who had the gift and the ability to deliver songs in a way where it's passionate and very
1: seductive,
0: as well as emotional, and doing it in a way where it wasn't deemed as being very misogynistic. I mean, who's out there? I guess if you want to talk about it within the realms of soul music, you can definitely put Sam Cooke in that list. Teddy Pendergrass, definitely. Barry White, yeah. Luther Vandross, yeah. Freddie Jackson, yes. Marvin Gaye, absolutely. El DeBarge, Howard Hewitt. And that's just within the realms of soul music, because this individual not only mastered the crooning within soul music, but he did it in popular music as well, too, because his voice was amazing to the point where he could actually sing a song that was tailored-made for a Disney movie and would get the popularity that it deserved. Sadly, this individual made his surprise transition earlier this year at the age of 75 within the Metro Atlanta area. And he had one of the coolest names out there. And he was born Robert Peepo Bryson. But the world knew him as Peebo Bryson. Peebo Bryson. I just like saying his name a lot. I always like saying his name. And I always respected his craft. Peebo Bryson is who we're focusing on. And we're going to pay tribute to this individual of him just having the ability of doing what he has been doing for so long. And unfortunately, his passing means that style of crooning and singing is lost to the world. But that's okay, because at the very least, we're going to pay tribute to this individual who gave so much, talking about romance and love and about relationships. In fact, he was deemed as the voice of love. Okay? He was deemed as the voice of love. I mean, like, when a designation, a proclamation like that is presented to an individual in that way, what can you say? But anyway, I'm going to read an article that comes from the New York Times back in June 2nd of this year. And it was titled, Peebo Bryson, soul singer known as the voice of love, dies at 75. And it was written by Clay Risen. And here we go. Peebo Bryson, a silky smooth singer whose lengthy resume of chart-topping soul records, many of them duets with renowned female singers, earned his nickname, The Voice of Love, along with two Grammys for the Disney movie hits, Beauty and the Beast, and A Whole New World. Peebo, his first album was released in 1976 when funk and disco ruled the airwaves. But four of its sensual ballads, It's Just a Matter of Time, Underground Music, Just Another Day, and I Can Make It Better reached the top 30 on the U.S. soul charts, establishing him as an heir to his idols, Sam Cooke and Nat King Cole. Mr. Bryson went on to dominate the soul and R&B charts for nearly two decades. His songs dealt with complex relationships and passionate love, themes that spoke to the adult contemporary listeners who made up the core of his fan base. Relationships are a vast thing, he told the Chicago Tribune in 1986. They're like people. Everyone is different, so I write about them as I see them and as I have experienced them. Through the 1980s, he developed a reputation as a reliable duet partner, paired with powerful female singers like Regina Bell, Roberta Flack, and Natalie Cole. Tonight, I Celebrate My Love, a duet with Ms. Flack, reached number 4 on Billboard's U.S. Adult Contemporary charts in 1983, his first of many songs to crack the top 20. The next year, he reached number 1 on the same chart with a solo effort, If Ever You Were In My Arms Again. But it was in the early 1990s that Mr. Bryson had his biggest hits. Sung with Celine Dion, Beauty and the Beast in 1991, his platinum-selling version of the theme song from the Disney animated film of the same name was nominated for Best Song and Best Record at the Grammys and won the award for Best Pop Performance by a Duo or Group with Vocals. He repeated the feat a next year, winning the same award for his version, A Whole New World, the theme from the Disney movie Aladdin, performed with Regina Bell. It reached number 1 on the Billboard's Hot 100 chart, knocking off Whitney Houston's I Will Always Love You after a 14-week run. Both tracks also won awards at the Golden Globe and the Academy Awards, though those awards went to the songwriters. Mr. Bryson repeatedly resisted pressure from record labels and other musicians to embrace a more contemporary pop, rock, or hip-hop style, insisting that he had to stay true to his roots, even if it meant passing up bigger paychecks. I have to make music without giving up who I am, he told the New Pittsburgh Courier in 1992. Not for any pop dream or for any promise of greater success. Robert Peepo Bryson was born on April 13, 1951 in Greensville, South Carolina. His father, Telford Copeland, was rarely present, and he was raised mostly by his mother, Marie Bryson, and his maternal grandparents on the farm nearby Maudlin, South Carolina. His mother encouraged his early interest in music, taking him to see acts like Little Richard and Mr. Cooke. I saw all the greats, and by the time I was 5 or 6 years old, I could sing right along with them, he told the Philadelphia Tribune in 2022. When I was that little, I could sing most of their songs, astonishing people in the audience around me who couldn't believe that music was coming out of a little boy. After winning a talent contest at 12, he began singing backup with a local band, Al Friedman and the Upsetters. In his teenage years, he joined a musical mentor, Moses Dillard, in the band Dillard and the Textown Display, which toured the country. He got his nickname Peebo from Mr. Dillard, who had trouble pronouncing his middle name. The band was mediocre, but talent scouts picked out Mr. Bryson as a potential solo artist. He released his self-titled debut album with Bang Records and then moved to Capitol in 1977. Mr. Bryson's fan base skewed female, but he said he also tried to write songs for men. I'm trying to show men that it's okay to be sensitive and sensual, said the Philadelphia Tribune, instead of feeling like they have to be macho. All right, and you just finished hearing me read an article from the New York Times that was titled Peebo Bryson, soul singer known as the voice of love, dies at 75, written by Clay Risen back in June 2nd. And now I'm going to tell you what we have heard so far. Now, I played a lot of his early stuff, a lot of the B-sides, because in the concert I got, pretty much going to hear the stuff that he is popular for. So here I go, rattling off what we have heard so far. So the first thing we heard was Smile from the Peebo album, released in 1976. After that, Love from the Heart from the Reaching for the Sky album, released in 1977. After that, we heard Crosswinds from the Crosswinds album, released in 1978. After that, we heard Life is a Child from the Paradise album, released in 1980. Impossible from the I Am Love album, released in 1981. Friction, Turn the Hands of Time album, released in 1981. You Believe in Love from the Peebo album, released in 1976. A Fool Already Knows from the Reaching for the Sky album, released in 1977. There's No Guarantee from the I Am Love album. And last and certainly not least, I'm So Into You from the Crosswinds album back in 1977. And what's playing under me is a loop of a song that is titled Why Don't You Make Up Your Mind from the Turn the Hands of Time album, released in 1990, released in 1981. And it kind of has like a Philly sound to it, you know, like a Philly International sound, you know, that influence of Gamble and Huff. I feel that. So the next thing we're going to hear is the live recorded portion of this program. And we're going to hear Peebo Bryson doing his thing at this concert called Ladies Request, which was recorded back in 1999 in Washington, D.C., inside the studios of BET. Now, this was during a time when BET actually made serious attempts of being black entertainment television, not the minstrel show that they're doing these days. But anyway, this was really good. And again, this was going back in the day when BET had Bet on Jazz Channel. And this originally broadcast on the Bet on Jazz Channel. And it was great. It was really great. And Peebo was in his element. He was definitely in his element. And you can't ask for any more from someone like a Peebo Bryson. So he was doing his thing. It's excellent. And we're going to hear it. Okay? So, with that said, while the concert is on the air, please consider becoming a financial supporter to this radio station by calling 833-922-4692 or 833-WBAI-NYC. That's 833-WBAI-NYC. As we are making attempts of raising money for the transmitter that is responsible for this broadcast to emanate within a 90-mile radius, okay? 833-922-4692 or 833-WBAI-NYC. All right, without further ado, I present you Peebo Bryson doing his thing in Washington, D.C. back in 1999 during this concert called Ladies Request. Here we go.
1: Put your hands together for the one, the only platinum recording artist, Mr. Peebo Bryson.

0: Thank you so much.
1: I need to do this.
2: Eyes on me.

As promised, there are going to be songs from my new CD that I'm very proud of, as a matter of fact. We're about to do one of them now. It's a song that was written by Diane Warren and Robbie Buchanan. And it's what people Bryson would like to be in somebody's life, and that's somebody special. I want to be somebody in somebody's life. Me. Okay. Well, I'm not going anywhere. Jeez, is that me with an afro? She's just Tamara Dobson on the back of there. She's 6'2", barefoot, and I am towering over her. That means my platforms must look like that. Here we go.

0: Is that when I was walking around out there, someone had a request?
1: Right here.
0: Well, stand up here. Some. Mwah, mwah.
1: Cynthia Gill from Silver Springs, Maryland.
0: All right.
1: I have a story to tell.
0: Please.
1: I don't know if you remember me, but in 1992, my best girlfriend right here, Tootie, had a surprise birthday party for me, girls. Eat your heart out. Peebo Bryson sang happy birthday to me at a private party and kissed me on this cheek.
0: Oh.
1: I love you, Peebo.
0: I love you, God.
1: And every time I hear tonight, I'll celebrate. My heart just...
0: Hey, Cynthia, come right down here.
2: I'm going to get the other thing later.
0: Hold on right there. Cynthia, this deserves something special. I know it's not your birthday, but... That's very sweet. Tootie, you're a good friend. You know what? Tootie. I think good friends should be rewarded, don't you? Put your hands together for Tootie, doing that for a friend. There you go, Tootie. All right. I would sing with Roberta Flack in a taxi if she asked me to. But fortunately, I got to sing this song in the studio with Roberta Flack, who is my bestest good friend. And she's extraordinary and exquisite in every single way that all women are. She's not here tonight. However, we do have an outstanding female vocalist that's very, very talented and was the co-producer of the new CD project. Her name is Regina Troop. Will you put your hands together for her right now? She's going to help us sing this.

Okay. Excuse me. You ever wonder what's in here? Just a little honey. Jack Daniels, or just a sequence or something. This is a song that's, I think it's from the new CD and it's kind of hip. I kind of like it. It's kind of slick. It's kind of grooving. It's kind of 90s. It's kind of, you know, late 90s, as a matter of fact. I think it's ready for the millennium. And it's called Got My Eye on You.

you so much. This song is very special. Being a parent, single parent, is a marvelous experience. And I watched my little girl grow up, and now I have Marissa. I'm Pop Pop, and then she's Marissa, and she doesn't know that I'm her grandfather, and she's never going to know. Because I don't want to be a grandfather. But Marissa is very special, and watching her grow up now is doubly special. When a man watches a little girl grow up, there comes a point when he doesn't want her to grow any older. He just wants her to stay 5. Just right there, where he's her whole world. I'm Marissa's whole world. She thinks that, especially with the Disney song, she thinks that I can walk on water. So that's what this song is about. My new record company, Windham Hill, found this song for me, and I wanted to do it because it represents a critical portion of who Pete Will Bryson is, and the title of the CD is Unconditional Love. And that's probably the only unconditional love we may ever know. Amen. You know what I'm saying? That parental love is the only love that there is. Cool. So, bear with me.

0: All right. All right now. Thank you so kindly. Yes. I think we have like one more request. And your name is?
1: I'm Margaret Parker.
0: Hi, Margaret.
1: And first, I want to welcome you to Washington, D.C., my hometown.
0: Nice to be here. Oh, it's nice to be here. Thank you.
1: I have a story to tell.
0: Please.
1: That's related to you. And I remember I had gotten recently divorced, and I was sitting there, and I was just feeling that sense of despair, anguish, abandonment, confusion.
0: Mm-hmm. Been there, done that. You know, I've had some experience with this D.C. area.
1: And I...
2: Come on.
1: I thought all men were like him. But then I got this phone call, and it was from my first love. And it was so incredible because when he called, he just reached out and called. And he just like lifted me up and encouraged me. And he said, you know, you're just a beautiful sister and you can do it. And I want you to know.
0: All right, sister, speak on it.
1: I was just so moved when he told me this. And he said, hold on. I'm going to let Peebo tell you best.
0: Oh, and, yes, yes, yes.
1: And he said, hold on. And he went and put on this song. This song, he said, Peebo's going to tell you that you're going to feel the fire again.
0: She's happy now. Come on. This is one of my most favorite songs in the whole world. It's my very first hit record. I don't mind doing it any night, every night. I love it. Let's just lift this thing up just a little bit.

always be said that Peabo Bryson and this company, this band, we truly enjoyed entertaining you this night. And we hope that when you hear new songs from the new CD and old songs, that you will think fondly on these moments that we've shared up close and personal. And that you will always remember for a time, Peabo Bryson and this body of people stood face to face, heart to heart, and soul to soul. And that I said this without hiding, that Peabo Bryson loves you from the bottom of his heart. May God bless and keep you always. Thank you so kindly. That's Mr. Ryo Okamoto on keyboards. That's the very lovely Miss Lorraine Baina on drums. Very talented Mr. Michael Hoskins on percussion and sax. And the fabulous Keith Rawls on keyboards. The always exceptional Mr. Derek Scott on guitar. The exquisite Miss September Gray on background vocals. The very lovely, very talented Miss Regina Drew. And our always exceptional and extraordinary musical conductor, Mr. Dwight Wayne Watkins on bass, vocals, and keyboards. Thank you.

0: right, and we are now in the closing moments of From the Soundboard. My name is Reggie Johnson. This show starts at midnight on Tuesdays. That's Monday into Tuesday, folks, here on WBAI New York, 99.5 FM and WBAI.org online. And we just finished listening to a live recording of Peabo Bryson doing his thing in Washington, D.C. at the BET Studios back in 1999. When Black Entertainment Television was actually trying to be Black Entertainment Television. As I said before, not like the current minstrel show that it is right now. But hey, the one thing you can say without any doubt that Peabo Bryson was no minstrel act. He was a man that knew what he was doing. He was a love man. He was the voice of love, and he sung to his bass crowd. And you know what? That's a beautiful thing. Thank you, Peabo, for who you were. And at least we have the music to share and to play as many times we want to. All right. So if you appreciate what you've just heard, please consider becoming a financial supporter to this radio station by calling 833-922-4692 or 833-WBAI-NYC. 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Okay. With all that said, that's it for this week. And I hope to see everyone here same time for something entirely different. With that said, my name is Reggie Johnson. The name of this program is From the Soundboard. And I see y'all same time next week. Until then, peace, y'all.
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0: And that was Abdullah Ibrahim. The track is titled Manenberg. It was released in 1974. Iconic South African Cape jazz. Actually, the music that began to define what later became Cape jazz. Mr. Abdullah Ibrahim was born on October 9, 1934, and he left us on June 15, 2026. He was a giant of African music, well, of global of music, you know, a giant of jazz music. 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In the studio tonight with us,
1: Zoe Longto.
0: And myself, Wade Jacobs. Good to be back. Yes. Even as we lose more and more people to ancestorhood. I did warn people last year, summer, last summer when he was in New York, that they better go see him.
1: Right.
0: Of course, I didn't take my own advice.
1: Yeah.
0: So I didn't see him either. Yeah. Right. So what do we have for today, Zoe?
1: We have some poets in the house. Some wonderful poets are joining us ahead of an upcoming Prolific Poets event.
0: Yes. And I think we actually have Empress Poet in the house with us.
1: Woo-hoo. Can you hear us, Empress?
0: No, she can.
2: Hi, everyone.
1: Hello.
0: Chicken. How are you?
2: I'm good. I'm good. I'm pumped up and ready.
1: Okay.
0: All right. Oh, you're ready to go?
2: Yeah, whenever you are.
0: Okay. So, welcome to Afrobeat Radio today.
2: Thank you.
0: And also in the second half of the first hour of Afrobeat Radio, BG, Boyegbenro, will be joining us and talking about his new album. But for the first half, we have Empress Poetry. Empress Poetry.
2: Yes.
0: Welcome.
1: Good to hear you.
2: Thank you.
0: You have stuff for us today.
2: I do have stuff for us today.
0: Nice. Well, so let's introduce you first. You tell us a little bit about yourself. You're not new to Afrobeat Radio. With that much we know. But we might have some new listeners, so a quick introduction from you.
2: Okay, well, I'm Empress Poetry, poet, author, cultural architect, and workshop facilitator. Also a prolific poet.
0: Yes.
2: And so I'm here tonight to share my poetry, but just a little taste of my poetry so that I can entice some folks to come out on Sunday night to Know Your Queen Power production series. Gojumo is hosting a very special Father's Day event on Sunday night at Ujamaa Health Food Store, 406 Utica.
0: Right here in Brooklyn.
2: Yeah, right here in Brooklyn from 7 to 11. Where we'll be honoring the fathers. You know, I hear a lot of men complain that, Father's Day is not like Mother's Day. They don't do a whole lot for us. So we're going to do
0: a whole lot this
2: for
0: time.
2: You on Sunday.
0: Oh, nice. Yeah. But before that, you also do poetry workshops, right?
2: Yes, I do.
0: So what's that about? Tell us a bit about that.
2: So I've curated a workshop, Ink It Out with Empress Poetry. And I facilitate workshops from elementary through university age authors. And I've actually gone into a senior center. So I guess I should say authors of all ages, where we spend some weeks supporting each other in writing poetry based on prompts and sometimes based on conversations that we have in our classroom. And then at the end, we co-author an anthology, and everyone becomes a published paid author.
0: Great.
1: Cool. Are those anthologies available for other people to purchase?
2: They're available through the authors.
1: Themselves, okay.
2: Yeah.
0: All right. So we also have, or had a friend of yours, also a poet, Negus Adeyemi, who was, we have some poetry from him that we'll be playing tonight. But are you ready to give us something?
2: Sure.

0: am a criminal. He's raised by a single black mother, does not know his father, is not a sentence. He never finished school or could never afford college does not mean all is lost, or that losing him isn't at a cost. His ashy skin and coarse hands does not make him rough. Him growing up in the hood does not make him tough. He is everything, but is still not enough to be left alone to breathe. His agility does not mean he steals. His defense is not just a mechanism, it's his skin, part of the elixir in his melanin, a pillar in his upbringing, a curse passed down through generations, written by archaic systems, conjured by architects who are naturally demons, casted by oppressive religion, and read by shepherds to their sheep. This is why others think he's asleep when he points to himself and says he knows God. He believes in himself, so they call him a fraud. Taking his life is not a cause, it's a calling. For if he activates his power, there would be a falling of empires, governments, and ceilings. He's not hurt because he doesn't express his feelings. He speaks when it's time. His words are his wisdom, his charm is his rhyme. He's not fighting because he is failing. He fights to avoid the fall. The potholes and detours along his path makes it harder to respond to the call. There are bars set to bring him down, so he uses every jewel that sits in his crown to guide him. That's why we call him king, because he's in tune with the ancestors. We know he's plugged in. That's why he takes charge. Some think his ego is large or he does the most, but it's just his confidence. He knows the battle is not his, that he's a vessel being used at God's convenience, chosen to stand on his post. And that's that piece.
1: Nice. Thank you.
2: It was beautiful.
0: Thank you.
2: When did you write that?
0: 2020, during the pandemic. Mm-hmm. 2021.
1: We also have something from Negus Adeyemi. We have a couple of poems from him. Is it going to be part of the event? The Father's Day event?
0: So he's not going to be a part of the Father's Day event, but he is
1: part of the
0: co-producing Poets of the Caribbean,
1: okay,
0: which is on the 28th of June in Prospect Park at the Boathouse.
1: At the Boathouse? Or are you going to be at that one too?
0: Yes, we are. That's our event. We're co-curators of that event.
1: Okay. And he has a new album coming out, actually, right?
0: Yes, dropping tomorrow, Friday.
1: A day ahead. Let's listen to something from him.
0: Sure.
1: And this is titled Black Boy. It features Amaya Husbands, and it's given to us by Negus Adeyemi. Enjoy.

in North America. When a black boy is born, the Reaper gets the alert. Instantaneously, as the umbilical cord is cut, the alarm goes off. Identifying with precise navigation, activating Google Maps location sent by a text linked to emails and ankle bracelets, it's astonishing to see black boys grow up that are whole. Because as soon as they see this planet, this country does their best to erase them off of it, taking pieces of them away bit by bit with each

inhale of oxygen. Puzzling, isn't it, that as children of the Most High, they are not looked upon as your highness? Amazing how they are able to grow in concrete jungles, prison classrooms, and broken homes, yet still they rise up against racism, against police brutality, against being able to show vulnerability, being taught only to be an athlete or entertainer. Look, as you sit there and watch as if being in attendance to a game or show, but did you know?

black boy. With your beautiful spectrum of light to dark skin, may you never frown at what you see in the mirror. Utilize that as a form of protection, even when seeing someone else that resembles you, as they are your reflection. The world may seem and feel as if everyone is placing weight on you, but just let them wait on you. It takes precious time to grow valuable things, so may you have the opportunity to grow up and give your fiancé one day a wedding ring, having her shimmering and glimmering, to one day assisting her in delivering another black boy that knows his skin is a badge of honor, never a target, but never ignorant to the fact that in North America,

0: That's Black Boy by Nekos Adeyemi. Dropping an album from an album dropping tomorrow.
1: I like that flute. Is that him on the flute?
0: Well, might be.
1: We gotta find out.
0: Empress Poetry. I see the alignment in your poetry and his poetry. Was that a plan? What are you up to?
2: So it just so happens that he's my godbrother and my. But here's the thing. I did not know the poet in him until we were both adults and we met on stage. Like, I hadn't seen him since he was like maybe a preteen. And then the next time I saw him, he was on stage. We were on the same event doing poetry, and we haven't stopped doing it together since then.
1: Oh, that's wonderful. Did you know that he was an artist in other ways and know this is an album that
2: I knew that he was a dancer. His father is a calypsonian, Archie Miller from Barbados. So I knew that he could throw waist like crazy. Well, pelt waist, as we would say. Right. But I didn't know the poet in him until we met on stage. Likewise with him, you know, he didn't know I was doing it either.
1: Yeah.
2: And then we met on stage and it was like, whoa.
1: That's beautiful. Do you feel like your relationship changed once poetry came into the mix? Was that connection?
2: Well, we've grown through a lot together, and poetry has been that singular thread that's held us together. So I've definitely, I can attribute a lot of my growth to him from being able, you know, they say iron sharpens iron. He's definitely iron that sharpens my pen. And as far as being just actionaries in the community, I don't think I want to fight this fight with nobody else but him. Mm. But it's the same thing with the prolific poets, right? I wouldn't want to traverse this poetic world without them. Like, it's a plug-in that happens, and once it happens, there's something really mystical that occurs. Mm. And I just don't ever see my life without that or them. Mm.
0: So should we hear one more track from him, or should we hear from you?
2: Sure. See, his birthday is also on Saturday, so of all, oh, yes.
0: Let's hear from him. And this one is titled Cotton Cane. And again, it's given to us by Nekos Adeyemi. Enjoy.
3: Intertwined into the molecular fibers of every colonized nation, our DNA has been intermixed with two major crops. And off top, if they weren't produced at a top level, it would be off with our top. You see, these two crops will forever be embedded into our being, which has been very beneficial for them, but generationally painful for us. You see, this cotton and cane go so deep down into our history that these two products can be found readily accessible all over the world due to us being transported all over the world. And isn't it ironic that we wear cotton in the most intimate of places, along with applying it to our skin whenever we get bruised, when there was actually a time our skin would get bruised from picking it, or not picking enough, or not picking fast enough. This plant was truly light in weight, but also weighed a ton, bundling up our pain, laboring from sun up to sun down, only resting on Sunday. There absolutely was treason planned on every plantation, but not too many successful ones. Before they could even begin, many were already out of their cotton-picking mind, quick to tell the overseers just as fast as they picked cotton. Others were tortured into submission. There was not enough cotton to soak up the tears of tyranny. juxtaposed to the other field, not being able to produce enough cane, there was nothing sweet or even lovable about that time. Those that survived were miraculous gifts. Even in this present time, we are still bonded, unable to crop out this painful past that connects these two crops. Yearning for sweeter days, we have become addicted to everything sweet. Our food and drinks were submerged with cane juice. Rum was created and produced from this. And on many drunken nights, there was nothing sweet about the treatment that altered minds from this intoxicating drink that contained this cane. Some say it brings out evil spirits. But why haven't we then conjured one up that can dismantle this nightmare? Now just think how the world would be if sugar cane was never a discovery, or the cotton plant was never found. How profound and less painful our lives would be. They used to create sugar inside cauldron pots, boiling molasses many times intermixed with our black asses, even used to make tons of cots filled with the same cotton from our free labor. And we are still waiting to be compensated for the repair with reparations and to give birth to a mighty nation that isn't negatively affected some way by cotton and cane. And I can go on and on, but just realize the next time that you want that expensive shirt or that top shelf drink, just know that the price you are about to pay is of no comparison to the one that your ancestors already paid.
0: Nice one.
2: Nice track.
0: Yep, Cotton Cane by Negus Adeyemi. Thank you very much. Can you tell us one more time the events information? Empress Poetry.
2: Certainly. So this coming Sunday on June 21st, Father's Day, we're having the Know Your Queen Power production series, Goldemore, entertainment and spoken word poetry exclusively with prolific poets, is coming your way with a very special Father's Day on Sunday, June 21st at Ujamaa Health Food Store at 406 Utica Avenue. That's Utica and Montgomery, between Crown and Montgomery, in Brooklyn, from 7 to 11. And we will have live music by Rasteo, the majestic twin sound on the wheels of steel. We have gift baskets and raffles, and we are accepting donations. And there are also going to be special giveaways for guys. So come on through. Like I said, people say all the time that, you know, men aren't treated the same way. We're going to change that, and we're going to do it poetically. And then the following Sunday, June 28th, Negus Adeyemi and Empress Poetry, in partnership with I'm Caribbean, Little Caribbean, BP Cares, and Ignite Mass, presents Poets of the Caribbean with the support of the Caribbean Consular Court. And that is Sunday, June 28th, from 3 p.m. to 8 p.m. So we have 5 hours. We're going to have a children's puppet village that is with the amazing Ayaba Ibo Mandingo. We have a carnival presentation by Ignite Mass. And then we have poets representing 10 islands in the CARICOM as the featured poets of the Caribbean.
0: Well, that should be interesting.
2: This is going to be a fun time. The next 2 weeks, come out and let poetry just take you there.
0: All right.
1: It's a fun way to end Caribbean American History Month.
0: Yeah.
2: Yes, and did I say it was free? It's free.
0: It's free.
1: I love that.
2: And you can bring the kids. You don't need a babysitter.
0: So for the Father's Day events, if you need more information, you can check afrobeatjournal.org, and in the event section, it's listed there. Perhaps you'll send us Empress Poetry, you send us some information about the other event, and we'll put it up as well.
2: I will certainly email it to you.
0: Thank you. All right, thank you for joining us.
1: Thank you, Empress.
2: Okay, well, one more thing. Let me just mention the sponsors for the Father's Day event. That's Ujamaa Health Food Store, Afrobeat Radio, WVAI 99.5 FM, World Drink Corp, Uptown Veg, Nanny Health Food Store, UNIA, and the Original Dumpling Shop in the Bronx. Thank you guys for having me. This is always great energy. I love you.
0: Same here. Good and we'll see you soon. Okay.
2: Certainly. Bye, Zoe.
1: Bye.

0: 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In the studio are myself, Louis Jacobs, and
1: Zoe Bonto.
0: And we've been listening to the music of BG, Baba Boye, based out of Detroit. We had him a few weeks ago.
1: Mm-hmm.
0: A little while ago.
1: Wonderful songs.
0: And we're listening to something from his new album. It's titled FIFA Referee. Mm. So it's a World Cup theme. And Boye Gbenro joins us from his Detroit town. Welcome, Boye.
2: Hello. Hey, buddy.
0: We can barely hear you, so you have to speak out much louder.
2: Louder?
0: Yes.
2: Okay.
0: Just keep talking anyways. So
1: welcome.
0: It's easy to imagine the inspiration for this for this wonderful track. Zoe has been dancing in the studio.
1: It's really nice.
0: You think it's nice?
1: I think it's nice.
0: Wait, she thinks it's nice.
2: Oh, thank you. I appreciate that.
0: Yeah, so tell us a little bit about the sound.
2: Coincidentally, this track was conceived way back in Nigeria, when I was playing reggae.
0: That long ago?
2: Right. So it was actually a reggae track. So since I'm playing Afrobeat now, I decided to use Afrobeat approach to it.
0: Did you ever release the track?
2: The reggae version?
0: Yeah.
2: No, this is the first time I'm bringing it out.
0: Okay. And why now?
2: Why now is because I realized the World Cup was going to be in 2 years. I mean, we started rehearsing this song like 2 years ago.
0: Okay.
2: And then it got matured, and then we said, okay, let's go to the tracks we're going to select for the album.
0: It's a lovely song. Happened.
2: Yes. It's danceable. There's a lot of meat in there. The horn arrangement, all that. Everything just came together and crystallized. So I'm happy the way it turned out.
0: So tell us about this new album of yours.
2: Including this FIFA Referee or just this FIFA Referee?
0: Both. All of it. Just introduce all us to it. The album, yeah.
2: Inspiration started coming in as soon as I arrived at Detroit. That's some many years ago, like 2001.
0: From New York,
2: the band
0: I remember.
2: Was formed in 2003. And it was a beautiful journey. When I came into Detroit, I was looking for some people to play with. I couldn't find anybody, but I found a newspaper on the ground. And I checked on the newspaper. I saw that they were hiring, a school was hiring teachers. So I went to that school. I got accepted into that school to teach art. And through that, I met Kamau Bashiri, who is the leader of a group called Basics. They are children of Jamaican immigrants, I believe. And I joined them. They were playing reggae. So I joined them, and then we started playing all around this area. You know, Indiana, upstate Michigan, even up to Windsor. And we actually backed Sugar Miner.
0: Oh.
2: We backed him in Windsor. Yeah. One day rehearsal. And we were able to back him. So I traveled to Canada to play that gig. So, and I played for Basics from 2003. I went to watch a group from Ann Arbor called Moho. No, it's called Nomo. It's called Nomo. And Nomo is supposed to be the aliens that the Malian people saw in, you know, the astrologers.
3: Right.
2: Yeah. Talking about Cyrus B.
3: Mm.
2: So the group played at Majestic Theater, and I went there and I watched them, and I liked the group, and they were playing Afrobeat, something like Afrobeat. And I went to the dressing room and I talked to the guys. They were like very friendly with me. And I met one white guy, Kevin Calloway, who was playing the congas for them. I started talking to him. I said, you know that I played Afrobeat, and I used to play with Egypt 80 in Nigeria, Fela's band. And he said, really? I'm trying to start a band here in Detroit because all these songs are just coming in then. I said, I need to start something here. He said, no worries, that he will find guys for me. And then, lo and behold, he found about 15 guys, you know. The top.
3: And that's how you got started.
2: That's how I got started. So me and Farouk Bide.
3: I want us to listen to a bit of the second track, which is Fela on Afrobeat on Broadway.
2: On Broadway, all right.
3: So there's more stories here than we can do tonight.
2: Mm-hmm.
3: That means that we have to have you back to do like a full session, so you can tell us.
2: All right.
3: More stories.
2: Yes.
3: And this one is titled Afrobeat on Broadway. That's what we are listening to. On
2: yeah,
3: the
2: this
3: band.
2: One is dedicated to Fela.
3: Okay. Thank you for joining us, Boy. So I want us to listen to some of this before we go to the next hour, which is

0: Man, nice sound, boy. Very, very nice
1: Thank
0: sound.
1: Thank
2: you. Yeah.
1: Thank you.
0: We're dancing in the studio, and Zoe is dancing in the studio. She's jumping up and down. She wants to talk to you now. So that means that we're going to have you back in there.
2: If I come to Detroit, will you be... Do you play shows? You play live shows?
1: Yes, we're going to play on the, July 10th at the African World Festival.
2: Okay.
1: Yeah, one of the apps they're going to play that day on the big stage, on the main stage at Hart Plaza.
2: Nice.
0: All right. So, thank you so much, boy. Before you go, where can we get information about these sounds and your music in general?
1: Well, my website is about to be launched tonight.
0: Ooh. How about that?
1: And that's on Linktree. On Linktree, if you search for Baba BG and Odu Afrobeat Orchestra, it will pop up, and that'll be in website, official.
0: All right, cool. And the music is available on all the...
1: Yes, it's even available on Linktree, on our website.
0: Oh, okay, so you can buy it, you can purchase
1: it. Yeah, you can
0: there.
1: Buy it directly from there, or you can buy it on Spotify, on all platforms, including Apple Music,
0: nice
1: Pandora.
0: One. Thank you.
2: I'm going to go buy it.
1: Thank you so much.
0: Mm-hmm. Thank you. We'll have you back soon.
1: All right.
0: Yeah.
2: Bye.
0: Bye. Yeah, it's good for your spirit and soul, right? All right, that's
2: I'm
0: it for
2: good.
0: The first hour of Afrobeat Radio from myself, Louis Jacobs, and
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0: We have a whole lot of wonderful heritage songs and stories and proverbs and all kinds of nice things. And our language, of course, the basic thing is the language, which we have been talking for 300 years. Yes, my dear. And my aunt wrote, she said she don't like nobody to say I know language at all. She vexed, you know. About the whole rhythm of the language, my child. You see, it's because all this folklore and this culture that we have come from all the different people who have lived in the country, you know, and we just use it, and now we have a real West Indian, a real Jamaican culture. For my aunt wrote to say, when the Asian culture and the European culture buck up an African culture in the Caribbean people, we stir them up and blend them to a flavor. We shake them up and move them to a beat. We wheel them and we turn them and we rock them and we sound them and we temper them and last the rhythm sweet. Yes, my dear. So then we don't need to shame at the things we have at all. Like my auntie would say, she vexed any time she hearing the people I come style for me Jamaica language as corruption of the English language. You ever hear anything, Gussel? Aunt Georgia says she don't know what make them not call the English language corruption of the Norman, French, and the Greek, and the Latin, where them say English is derived from. Oh, no, hear the word? English derived, but Jamaica corrupt. No, master, nothing, Gussel. We not corrupt, and them derived. We derived too. Hey, Jamaica derived. We derive. And let me tell you, man, we derive from the English, we derive from Portuguese, from Spanish and all them sitting, all the people who was there. And on top of it, the basic thing that we derive from is African and Kuya Pupa. Plenty of the words them in a fairy language where them tell we say a corruption. Hey, a good African word. Good African word that come from a nice African language named Chwi. You hear it named Chwi? Yeah, man. It's spelled T-W-I, but it pronounced Chwi. I want good language. And make me tell you, missus, you see all word like bankrupt? A tree that, a basket, you know. And when we say nyam, and them go on like when you say nyam, you talk bad. I want good word. Hey, food and eating and all them things there. Yeah, oh man, like, fenke fenke and pia pia, you know, and susu and sese and kas kas, kasa kasa, potter potter, you know when we say something potter potter, I want good word, it mean mud, and you know like when we say dirty tough, and them tell us say that it's a corruption of dirty and not true, dirty is ground in tree, it mean the ground. Dot it up the ground hard. Yes. Dot it up. Yes, man. So we now fish him at all. For my auntie Roche said the whole thing did happen when the English forefathers them was a try for some bound the African ancestors them fit chat so English. But the African ancestors them pop them. Yes, sir. Them pop them. For them disguise of the English and the African in such a way that them still couldn't understand them. Listen, man. And up to today, although plenty of Jamaica word them got English in it. Hey, no English man, they can't understand what we are saying. We don't want them to understand. Yes, that's true. Yes, missus. For you know what happened to me? We fling with most of the bang around them. And we just keep on wanting. Like for instance, you know, when some English people might just say, I got stuck by a prickle. Jamaica say, Maka juke me. Yes, man. And when them English, go away, here we go. Yes, man, and we have a way, see? To make the word we say sound like where the same thing we are talking about look like. Mm-hmm. For when we say your bugu yaka, you know right away, say your bugu yaka. What do we say? Your bunununus. Hey, that be your nice, yes. Then when we say something, ruku ruku. You know, shaky, shaky. Yeah, man. Then you know, your English people have a way. Them say, bad, worse, worst. We not say so. We not top this up. We say bad, worse, worse. Yes, man. And when the same thing was a down, we say, what's a ra? Then now another thing. You know the, when the English them, I'd say about, if them attack to one smiley, them say, you. And them attack to 1,000 smiley, them say, you. When we attack to one smiley, we say, you. When we attack to more than one smiley, we say, oh, no. Yes, man. No, man, we don't have to shame or nothing at all. No, son. Then now, you see like how it look like Fenke Fenke, for instance. If it's a same thing, Fenke Fenke and Pia Pia. You know, say weak, you know. But when we say same thing, Talawa. You know, say strong. Yes, child, we not have to shame at all. Like my fool Jamaica girl when it come to England, you know? And them ask her to sing one Jamaica folk song. Say, mama, mama, then catch papa. Yeah, the fool girl. Mother, mother, they apprehended father. Knocks. Then, my dear child, them go ask her to sing another one. And this one is... Matty Walla left, you know. Me now, me now, where Matty Walla left. Yeah, the fool girl. I don't want. I don't want what Matty eats and leaves. Locks, I tell you, child. Oi, why
1: not? 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This is Afrobeat Radio. It's the second hour of the show, and I'm your host, Akenna Makaji. And I started the second hour of the show with that performance by Miss Lou. Miss Lou, a.k.a. Louise Bennett, or should I say Louise Bennett, a.k.a. Miss Lou, a folklorist out of Jamaica, and from her album, Yes, My Dear, she gave us Jamaica language. And I wanted to start with that today because earlier this week I saw a clip on YouTube coming from the Jamaica Parliament, and the, I don't know how you would call them, but it would be their version of the Speaker of the House, the person who, you know, keeps order and runs the agenda of the House. They stopped another person, who I guess is a congressperson, from giving a speech because that person started to speak the speech in Jamaica language. And so many things went through my mind seeing that that kind of attitude and behavior is still still in operation today in a modern country as Jamaica in the year of 2026. It's just amazing that people are still stuck onto colonialisms. Not even forced upon them anymore, but they've taken it on. And now it's their culture, I guess. So anyway, the person had to stop and they couldn't continue the speech unless they switched from Jamaican to English. It was very interesting. So I had to come back to play Miss Lou following my viewing of that. All right, let's continue with the music. We have a three-song set coming up next, beginning with music from the Hallelujah Chicken Run Band. And this is the band that started Thomas Mapfumo on his career. Mudzimbu Ndiringere is the name of the song. Enjoy.

And welcome back to the show. You just heard a three-song set. Let me tell you what they were. We began with Mudzimun Diringe from Hallelujah Chicken Run Band. After that, Lura gave us Ben Difora. As a matter of fact, it was a duet between Lura and Zeka Di Nia Rinalda. I don't know what's happening to Lura. Elida Almeida has come to America 3 times, or will be coming to America next in August, and that will be for the 3rd time. And I just noticed that Lucibella is coming again. That will be her 4th time. She's going to be playing Joe's Pub later in the year. I'll tell you about that in Cultural Calendar. And who else has come from Cabo Verde? Can't think of it right now, but Lura seems to be, I don't know, I want to say sidelined. And I don't know why that is, if that's the case. But we still love her music, and we wish she would come to America to have concerts as well. But from her and Zeka Di Nia Rinalda, you heard Ben Difora. I've come from afar. Ben Difora. I've come from afar. And then finally, Mannix gave us Voyager. 4-song set is coming up next, beginning with music from Bongeni Ngema, the creator of Sarafina, the Broadway musical, with Hugh Masekela. Imagine that. Both of them have passed on.

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Welcome back to the show. You're still listening to Afrobeat Radio on WBAI. This is the second hour of the show, and you just heard a four-song set. We began with music by Mbongeni Ngema, La Duma. And in that song, he's singing about football, but referring to the local team from South Africa, Kaizer Chiefs. He was not singing about the South African team itself. And if you didn't hear the news, opening match of the current World Cup between South Africa and Mexico, South Africa lost. Thank you. And praises. Mexico beat them 2-0. And there was some embarrassing moment with the flag bearer as well. Yeah. You know, I don't mind having a little bit of Schadenfreude against South Africa right now. So, well deserved for them. And then after La Duma from Mbongeni Ngema, you heard Anna Bada from Raymond Aboukassis in Morocco. And for some time now, she has made her home in Israel. You know, the Maghrib has seen quite a loss of their Jewish population due to racism and discrimination from the Arab population, especially in Algeria, where that racism is coded in the constitution itself of the country. So a lot of Jews have left, and Raymond, one of them. And from her you heard Anna Bada. After that, Tuodros Mitiku gave us Hasabe, and finally Dobenyare gave us La Clay. Happy birthday to Dobenyare, born on this day, 617. Happy birthday, Dobe Nyare. All right, we have a three-song set coming up next, beginning with Le Mama. Stay tuned.

Welcome back to the show. You're still listening to Afrobeat Radio on WBR. And you just heard a three-song set. Let me tell you what I played. We began with Les Mamas du Congo, and they gave us a Tima. After that, Seu Hoje gave us Errare Umanum Esci. And then finally, Mash Dongar from Chad gave us Adjab. So, if you are ever asked, have you ever heard music from Chad? You can say yes, you have, because you listen to Afrobeat Radio on WBAI. Not many DJs or radio hosts who are hosts of African music play music from that country, but we do right here on Afrobeat Radio. That's why you gotta listen. So that was a three-song set featuring Les Mamas, Seu Hoje, and Mash Dongar. I'm going to end tonight's show with a little ditty from Ben Okafor. The Thing with War is the name of his song. Stay tuned. Enjoy.

0: And with that song, we've come to the end of the show for tonight. That was The Thing with War from Ben Okafor. And on the second hour of Afrobeat Radio tonight, you heard music from Jamaica, Zimbabwe, Cabo Verde, France, South Africa, Morocco, Ethiopia, Ivory Coast, Congo, Brazil, Chad, and Nigeria. And I'm going to be signing off now for Afrobeat Radio. I'm Akenna Magaji, signing off for my colleagues as well, Wee Jacobs and Zoe. And come back again next week, Wednesday, from 10 p.m. to midnight for more great African music and content. 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
1: Welcome to Breakthrough Radio, the best of breakthrough news brought to you for 1 hour each week. I'm Sean Blackman. 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
2: Now, to Iran. I actually want to go into some of the specifics about this memorandum of understanding. It's worth it because this is a historic defeat for the U.S. and it needs to be understood that way. And that is why the Americans made the concessions that they did. There are so many people that are angry and expressing outrage about these U.S. concessions, but they're actually reacting to the deal, not to the war that produced it, which they were very happy with and to embark on, most of them at least. So I'm going to get into the nitty gritty of the Memorandum of Understanding. I'm also going to talk a bit about the Israeli meltdown taking place over this, which is kind of hilarious, a little scary, a little bit about the Lebanon element, which is part of the Israeli meltdown. And then the Democratic Party leadership is also melting down, which needs to be discussed and needs to be pushed back against because that's actually incredibly dangerous. And then I want to play some golden clips because we've got some golden clips over the last 24 hours that just deserve all the attention in the world. And as very online people, we saw them and we picked out the best ones for you, the viewers. So to begin, why is this memorandum of understanding happening with all these concessions? It's because we've reached kind of like the end of this runway of war, and the U.S. was facing a blocked Strait of Hormuz, nearly exhausted oil reserves, and Iran still has intact missile stockpile, and the Americans and their allies were running low on these incredibly expensive and hard-to-place interceptors, so that wasn't looking good. Time was not on their side. So the deal reflects that reality, not the other way around. And look, I get it. Losing is humiliating. These war hawks feel humiliated, but they're also in denial about the fact that they have lost, except for, I guess, the war hawks like Donald Trump and J.D. Vance. They seem to understand the position they're in. But Trump's massive concessions to Iran, they're not some sort of mystery. They're not some sort of betrayal. He was happy to pursue this war. These concessions reflect the actual balance of power after a U.S.-Israeli defeat. This is what losing looks like in negotiating terms. And I will say Israel is still going to try to torpedo this deal through Lebanon. Like I mentioned during the segment with Naveed, just today the Israelis carried out drone strikes in the south. They killed at least three people. And that comes on top of strikes from yesterday that killed four people. So the Israelis are still bombing the south of Lebanon. They're still insisting that they will never leave. In fact, today the Israeli army released a map showing their so-called security zone, which is a huge chunk of southern Lebanon, that they say that they're never going to leave and they're going to continue to occupy indefinitely. And I want to remind everybody, the scale of the war on Lebanon has killed now at least 3,912 people, wounded another 11,873, displaced more than a million since March 2nd. And I say that because there are people who are trying to make the case that, okay, fine, let the Iran war end, but please let Israel keep bombing Lebanon because it's necessary for security. You call 4,000 dead people security? I can't curse, but I want to so badly. Okay, so let's talk about the Memorandum of Understanding, which you may have heard different parts of it, but basically I want to talk about the points that matter, which are almost all of them. But basically, the one involving the Strait of Hormuz, I think, is so important. It reopens the Strait toll-free for 60 days. But after that, Iran gets to negotiate with Oman over who controls it, like, long-term and the way they control it. Now, this is a big defeat for the U.S. Let's remember, the Strait of Hormuz was open before the war, and Iran was not controlling it. And ships flowed through it freely, right? And the Trump administration, the people planning this war were so stupid. They actually said later on, we didn't think they'd close the Strait of Hormuz, except, you know, for decades. That is one of the reasons the U.S. never went to war with Iran, because they knew that could lead to them closing the Strait of Hormuz and give them all this leverage. That is exactly what happened. It was only closed after they launched the war, and then reopening the Strait of Hormuz became the goal of a war that started with an open Strait of Hormuz. So the fact that they had to call it quits here is such a defeat. And the fact that Iran's going to get to make money on it is a defeat for the U.S. Another defeat for the U.S., the frozen funds. The U.S. for a long time now has been seizing Iranian assets and freezing them so Iran can't access their own assets. There's tens of billions of dollars in assets that are frozen by the Americans. This is theft. A significant portion of those assets are set to be released in a final deal. And in Trump's own words, quote, it's not our money, it's their money. So even he gets that, because this is being portrayed by figures, including inside the Democratic Party, as being some sort of a payoff to our enemies in Iran by American taxpayers. That is inaccurate. That is a blatant lie. That is like, this is purely giving Iran back its own money. And I think the number being floated around is like $24 billion in frozen assets, but there's actually way more frozen assets than even that, but we'll see how that plays out. Now, the other point of contention that the war hawks are angry about in this memorandum of understanding is $300 billion reconstruction fund. Now, this is a private investment vehicle funded by mostly Gulf, Asian, and African companies and U.S. companies, not government money. Iran only gets access if it meets certain commitments after the final 60-day deal goes into effect, which is going to be the next 60 days of negotiations. This is the one that people keep trotting out saying, Trump is giving Iran $300 billion in your taxpayer money. That is a lie. This is in an investment fund by companies, not your taxpayer money. And Iran deserves this money because America spent a very, very long time bombing, America and Israel, bombing Iranian civilian infrastructure that needs to be rebuilt in a war of aggression. Moving on from that, and I'll show some clips. I'll talk a bit more about that, because I want to play clips related to that. Another defeat for the Americans. And I promise you, this is worth going through. Sanctions. The final deal commits the U.S. to ending all sanctions. We'll see what actually happens with that. But either way, there's immediate oil export waivers upon signing. This is a huge defeat. It is a complete reversal of the maximum pressure campaign that has been pursued by American war hawks for the last decade, sanctions against Iran for the last 40 years. They have been trying to strangle this country and suffocate it for decades to try to overthrow the government. So to have to reverse course on even some of those is a big deal, and that is a humiliating defeat for the U.S. It shows you the position, the balance that we're talking about here. The U.S. would not sign this memorandum of understanding unless they were desperate. Now, next is the nuclear program. Iran, of course, reaffirms no nuclear weapons. That's a 50-year-old commitment. So if you want to call that a win for America, fine. But they also were against building nuclear weapons before and had a commitment to that. Their issue of enrichment, of zero enrichment, is not mentioned in this memorandum. And there's basically leeway now, especially based on Trump's comments, that Iran may be able to enrich uranium for peaceful purposes. This is something that's going to be negotiated over the next 60 days. And of course, the Americans are talking about shipping out or destroying uranium. But we're hearing, you know, the Iranians say, actually, we're probably not going to do that. So we'll see how that plays out in the negotiations over the next 60 days. But basically, what's in this memorandum, because of the language that's not in it, matters and is part of the defeat by the Americans. Ballistic missiles. What's amazing here is ballistic missiles are not even addressed in this memorandum. And that matters, because if you look at any demand, any complaint by American war hawks about Iran, one of them is their ballistic missiles program. Why? Because they just spent the last 3 months firing ballistic missiles at regional American allies who were firing at them and the Israelis. And in addition to drones, but these ballistic missiles have demonstrated to be very important for Iran's defense capabilities. And the Americans and Israelis do not want Iranians to have defensive capabilities. They want them to just be like another, you know, vassal state that is, you know, a client of the Americans that's incapable of defending themselves or ever challenging American or Israeli hegemony. So not having this in there is a win for the Iranians and a defeat for the Americans. And I will be playing a clip of Donald Trump talking about that. It's really funny. I already talked about Lebanon, but I just want to note the official text commits both sides to, quote, ensuring the territorial integrity and sovereignty of Lebanon as part of their ending the war on all fronts. Now, this is going to be, I think, the most vulnerable point of this memorandum because of the Israelis saying that they are not bound by this memorandum or this deal. They've actually said that, and that they refuse to withdraw. So this is a live fight that's happening in real time. It's going to continue to happen. Like I said, the Israelis have been, you know, bombing Lebanon, despite this memorandum. Now that it's been signed, there's still bombing. So we'll see how Iran actually responds to that, or if the Americans take Iran's warnings about those violations seriously and actually do at some point rein in the Israelis. But I will say the intensity of violence in Lebanon has definitely decreased. And as for the enforcement of this memorandum, there was no real binding mechanism in the interim, but the final deal is said to that it, in the memorandum says it will be endorsed by the UN Security Council as a resolution, which is what would make it binding. And then, you know, that the whole thing kind of runs on the threat of renewed bombing because Trump is still like, or resume bombing because Trump is still making those threats out loud. But a part of the text does say we won't threaten each other anymore. So I guess he's already violated the memorandum. I don't know if you saw him yesterday at G7. He was like, if they don't do what I want, I'm going to bomb them again. So, I mean, we'll see how this plays out. As for in Lebanon, Sheikh Naim Qassem, the Secretary General of Hezbollah, actually called this memorandum a big victory. He thanked Iran for tying the Lebanese front to the broader deal and forcing the Israelis to stop, and said that the war's real goal of toppling the regime, the Iranian government, failed. He said in his televised address that the bite of American tyranny was broken and Washington's colonialist project for Iran failed. And then on negotiating with Israel, he said that talks should be limited strictly to mutual security. Any disarmament proposal will not pass. Domestic issues, weapons, defense strategy stay off the table entirely. This is important that he's saying this, by the way, because of the fact that this, I mean, Hezbollah is going to come out in a stronger position if Iran comes out in a stronger position. And we haven't heard much from the Lebanese authorities, who for the past 2 months have been insisting, we don't want to be a part of the ceasefire deal with Iran. Now they're really quiet, and people in Lebanon are feeling very thankful that Iran, because it's because of Iran that Lebanon is not being carpet bombed right now. We'll see how long that lasts, but it is noted by a lot of the population that that's what's taking place. So this is certainly going to shift the dynamics and the power structure in Lebanon away from the sort of pro-American anti-resistance camp. The Israelis are having a meltdown. A few entertaining examples. Channel 14, which is this like very pro Netanyahu channel. It's like a propaganda channel for him. It was for Trump until now. It's one of its biggest hosts, this guy, Yinon Magal. He's the host of a show called The Patriots. He called Trump a loser, called J.D. Vance scum, and accused Steve Witkoff and Jared Kushner of selling out their brothers in Israel and then derided them as Jew boys. And because he derided them as Jew boys, it ended up drawing public condemnation from the ADL, which says that the remark demeans and degrades Jews, which is true. But yeah. Also you rarely see that kind of conversation from the ADL. And then you've got, you know, a bunch of other people, an opposition leader, calling Netanyahu weak, ill, isolated, lacking influence. Like they're all attacking Netanyahu now. Naftali Bennett has piled on, calling the government incapable, using the F word, saying Netanyahu.
0: There's such a genocidal society. I'm so sorry, but it's just like, you just like the outrage when people can't keep committing genocide is like, what the
2: And I actually, this is not a clip of Israelis, but I want to show part of the kind of meltdown we're seeing from their biggest supporters in the U.S. So basically, there's this guy called John Podhoretz. Is that how you pronounce his name? I can never, it's a odd last name. I can never really pronounce it right. And by the way, this is clip 3. I'm telling that to Matt, who's in the booth, taking care of everything. I want to play clip 3. And just to set it up, this is John Podhoretz talking like this is a big Trump supporter, huge Israel supporter. Okay. Like Israel comes first and foremost above all. And he's like, he's the editor of Commentary Magazine. If that means anything to you, Commentary is a very right-wing neoconservative rag. And I want to play his meltdown because what he said is very important. Clip number 3.
3: Trump, the crazy lunatic psychotic who doesn't care about lives and will do anything and do anything, could not bear the idea of putting a boot on the ground anywhere in Iran and could not bear the idea of a single American possibly being taken hostage, which I understand. I'm not saying that either of those is a good thing, but if you're going to go to war, you have to put boots on the ground. Everyone in the military has volunteered to put their lives on the line for their country, and that the country itself may have to sacrifice in the form of wildly higher oil prices. Trump, the crazy lunatic psychotic who doesn't care about lives and would do anything.
2: Yeah, so there you have. I just couldn't believe he was like, I mean, and then at one point he goes, people join the military voluntarily. Like, they sign up to die. So, like, if you're going to go to war, you got to go all the way. So he's, like, very upset Trump didn't do a ground invasion. So, like, that's the kind of reaction Trump is getting from, like, these psychos. I also want to play a clip of Donald Trump himself talking about the Israel meltdown. He's sort of addressing it. He talks a little bit about Lebanon as well. So can we play clip number one?
4: We had this deal done. You had a deal that was going to give them legally a nuclear weapon. And if that happened, Israel would have been blown away. And in all fairness to Bibi Netanyahu, who happens to be a good man, gets a little excited sometimes. But he happens to be a very good man. We've had an amazing partnership. He's been an amazing prime minister. We have a little dispute over Lebanon. I say, you can do a little softer touch, Bibi. You don't have to knock down a building every time somebody walks into it that's from Hezbollah. But it's been an amazing partnership. But he will say, we're the big partner, and he's the very small partner, and that's true. So he came to the country, and he begged Barack Hussein Obama, the president, not to do the JCPOA.
2: So there you have Trump saying a lot of interesting things, including we're the big partner, they're the small partner. Like, know your place, buddy.
0: Yeah.
2: And all of you who are behind. And he's right. I mean, look, he's right. Like, just from a very, like, even strong man perspective, know your place. Like, you are not in charge of the U.S. We say the war is over. Get in line. Now, is this theater so that Israel can be bad cop and U.S. can be good cop? I'm actually not entirely sure, because Israel is trying to obstruct a deal that the Americans do seem to be pretty desperate for. And we'll get to it. We'll show some clips about why. I want to really quickly, though, address Democrats. Because they've been doing something very dangerous. Like, you want to go after Trump for starting this war? Absolutely. This was a illegal war of aggression on unprovoked in the middle of diplomatic negotiations with Iran. That should have never happened. Go after him for that. Do not go after him for ending it. But that's what they're doing. They're going after him for making any concessions. Senator Amy Klobuchar, failed presidential candidate because she doesn't know how to speak, tweeted out yesterday with she's referring to the $300 billion reconstruction fund. Remember, that is not American taxpayer money. But she says, with $300 billion, we could end homelessness, fund cancer research for 40 years, and give every child free pre-K for over 7 years. Instead, Trump is sending it to Iran. This is not America first, not even close. Amy,
0: you okay?
2: This is not taxpayer money. Yeah, y'all right there. No, she's not. Amy's not okay. Because the thing is, all those things she just said that we could fund with $300 billion aren't even things she supports. Like, she doesn't even support spending public funds on, as far as I know, on, like, free pre-K. I don't think I've never seen her being like, we should end homelessness right now. And also, it's just a dumb argument, because this is not American taxpayer money. Meanwhile, you know what is American taxpayer money? The tens of billions of dollars we've given to Israel to commit genocides. She doesn't seem to, I've never seen her complain about that. Have you, Zoe?
0: No.
2: So, yeah. So Amy, Senator Amy Klobuchar, shut up. You fail. Susan Rice, who was, I think, the former national security director under Barack Obama, said this is the biggest national security blunder in decades. But she was basically referring to the deal. I'm like, girl, go after the war, but why the deal? Rep Adam Schiff, hard to imagine a more thorough capitulation. Actually, if you keep this war going, you're going to have to capitulate harder. So either capitulate a little bit now or capitulate more later, because time is not on your side, Mr. Imperialist Adam Schiff. Senator Chris Murphy, this agreement looks essentially like surrender. If that's how you feel, fine, but wait until after so we don't go back to war. Do not encourage Donald Trump to continue this war because surrender. This is an egomaniac Do not do that. Go after him for starting the war. But like Chris Murphy is so upset that we're going to unfreeze funds. And then we've got Senator Cory Booker, a dependable hawk. We're going to be releasing billions of dollars to this enemy. Okay. All right.
0: People Cory Booker, still
2: so you
0: want to
2: keep the war going?
0: That like Iran's missiles can somehow hit California like that, which Trump's own press secretary had to say was not true. But Ronnie, there's something just came in from a J.D. Vance's press conference that I just want to read because it is a direct response to not only these Democrats, but also the Israelis. So J.D. Vance was giving, I think it was in a press conference, he said, this is very funny. Donald J. Trump is the only head of state in the entire world who is sympathetic to the nation of Israel at this moment in time. Okay, that's a lot, first of all.
2: Correct.
0: If I was in the cabinet of the Israeli government, I might not be attacking the only powerful ally that I have anywhere left in the entire world. So, I mean, that's just incredible because, first of all, J.D. Vance also knows how unpopular Israel is right now. Like, he has a mind and he has eyes, I guess. And he is.

0: It's like insubordination.
1: Yeah.
0: To the
1: yeah,
0: highest like degree.
1: Know your place. You literally are getting free weapons and free money, and they're getting free healthcare that we don't have. So
0: yeah. Yeah. No, it's crazy. I'm glad J.D. Vance said that. And they trot out J.D. Vance whenever they're serious, because notice J.D. Vance disappeared during much of the height of this war because he didn't want to be connected to it. And this is not to say J.D. Vance is a great guy. He's an opportunistic hack who was just like, we'll be a yes man if it means maintaining power. But he was, according to the New York Times, like basically the one of two people in the room, in the Situation Room, who were like, that's not a good idea, guys. This is not going to work out. Not on board. Because this is bad. Like, objectively speaking, if you're an imperialist, there's everything points to this being a wrong move. Like, there's a reason that the U.S. hadn't gone to war against Iran for all this time, but Trump came into power and his administration was lined with all these like psychotic neocon hawks who finally got their like wet dream, and it went disastrously wrong. And now here they are having to capitulate and make concessions, and Democrats need to stop attacking it. If you're going to like attack Trump for going to war, just shut up otherwise. It's completely absurd. I want to play a couple more clips of Trump, because yesterday at G7, he just said all these things that really are logical and shouldn't be shocking, but you don't usually hear in America. This is the one amusing thing about Trump. He's a horrible person. He's basically a fascist, terrible to have in power, but every once in a while he gives you theatrical gold. So I want to play clip 7, talking about Iran's right to have weapons.
2: So we'll be working on a parallel effort with the Gulf nations to address non-nuclear issues such as the conventional ballistic missiles, which we'll be talking about, and support. I mean, they have to have some because other people have some. You got to have some. Somebody said, you shouldn't give them more. I have guys. I like some of these guys. But I don't think they're smart. Sir, you shouldn't let them have any missile. I said, well, what am I going to do? They're going to let Saudi Arabia have missiles, but they can't have them? Yes, sir. Doesn't work that way, you know? It doesn't work that way. And missiles aren't the problem. Missiles are, they hurt a little location, but they don't blow up the planet. So the Gulf nations will address the non-nuclear issues.
0: So, Zoe, on the right to missiles, I want to show a clip from CNN. One of their main anchors, I think her name is Katie Collins, is that right? She's also very upset that Iran, that missiles aren't addressed. And she's like interrogating this Republican member of Congress who like is trying to follow the Trump line. And she's very upset about it. So can we play clip number 8? Because this is worth it, guys.
3: Senator, are you okay with Iran having missiles?
4: You know, I'm hesitating. I'd prefer that they not. I certainly don't want them to have long-distance missiles. I don't want them to have nuclear-armed missiles. I would prefer they didn't. But I don't think that's the key issue here. I think that they have to be able to defend themselves. And I just kind of come back to the big picture here, is that the Middle East countries like this agreement.
3: You think Iran needs to be able to defend itself?
4: I do. I think that they have to be able to defend themselves. Otherwise, we turn this into a forever war. You're never going to get them short of boots on the ground of surrendering everything, an unconditional agreement, if you will. But again, what I'm getting at here is this agreement has the support of most of the countries in the Middle East. And I think that's going to give it more of a long-lasting relationship, a long-lasting success as well.
1: She's so upset.
0: Oh, by the way, she's so upset. Caitlin Collins. It's Caitlin Collins, by the way. Sorry, I sounded like I know her. I'm like, Katie, I don't know her. And if I did, I'd be like, Katie, chill out. How much are they paying? How much did Barry Weiss already take over CNN? Like, what the hell is that about? Like,
1: I just also want to say that it does reflect this kind of imperialist hubris where you think you are the only country, you're the only country that matters. Nobody else should have weapons. Nobody else should be able to defend themselves. Nobody's sovereignty matters. And everything that matters is just the U.S. being safe and the U.S. being able to go wherever it wants, take the resource it wants. And like that is an extension of like what she said is an extension of that.
0: Yes. I want to also play another clip of Trump. It's clip number 5. And this is a response to all the people saying that you're going to give them American taxpayer money. How dare you? It's a

0: lie. And he should continue saying this line to his detractors because it's a blatant lie. And this is actually one of the talking points that worries me because it's a very Republican talking point. It's the one they attacked Obama with. And the more you say it, the more it might actually work to torpedo a deal like this. So let's listen to clip number five.
1: Though what the difference is between giving Iran U.S. dollars and unfreezing U.S. dollars
2: for the unfreezing, that's an easy one to answer. We have taken a lot of their money, and we have their money. We have taken their money. It's not our money. It's their money, and we froze it. At a certain point in time, I guess we're going to have to give it back.
3: So he understands sanctions and freezing assets. Unfortunately, the majority of the press corps, like, refuses to understand that the U.S. actually does this to a lot of countries, and the U.S. has frozen, like, billions of dollars of people's assets because they set up the international financial architecture to be able to do this precisely, to punish countries when they step out of line and assert their sovereignty and then say, okay, well, we're going to freeze your gold. We're not going to let you access the money that you have.
0: Your money, your resources. That's what they did to Venezuela. They stole Venezuela's gold and gave it to Juan Guaido, like, who wasn't actually the president of Venezuela. I mean, it's completely insane. And there he is just admitting it. And it is shocking. You're just like, you wonder, I'm like, are you a propagandist or are you stupid? Well, like, when you see these, like, reporters behaving this way. I wanted to play also, so you heard the weapons issue, like Iran, I mean, yeah, they're going to have weapons, right? Like, we can't, Saudi Arabia has weapons, but we're going to tell Iran they can't. There was also a similar take about nuclear enrichment on this from Donald Trump, which I was really surprised to hear. So can we play clip number two, the nuclear enrichment riff?
2: It is a little hard, though, when you say that somebody wants it, other people have it, other adjoining states have it, and you're not letting them have it for purposes of electricity and things like that. It's always a little tough. You have to use a little common sense, please.
0: I mean, it's like, yes, that. I don't, like, I have nothing else to add other than literally Israel has nuclear weapons. And Iran isn't even trying to get a nuclear weapon. They just want nuclear enrichment for peaceful purposes, as they have a right to, because they're a party to the nuclear treaty. Also, they
3: Trump
0: have a right to nuclear enrichment.
3: Trump would not have to answer these questions had he not started an unprovoked and illegal war on Iran. So it's also, like, important. Like, if he had not withdrawn from the JCPOA in 2018, he would not have to be answering the same questions that were raised at that time. But instead he withdrew.
0: Oh my God.
3: It's like,
0: you know what we need? We need like a side by side of, like, Trump before and then Trump after responding to Trump's propaganda before. Like, to see it, because I mean, he's made the opposite argument before, which were lies, and now he's just being honest because it behooves him with ending this war.
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1: Welcome back to Breakthrough Radio, the best of breakthrough news brought to you for 1 hour each week. I'm Sean Blackman.
2: Now, last clip I want to play speaks to why he needs to end this war and why he's subjecting himself to this level of humiliation. Let's play clip number four, please. Clip number four.
3: Now, if I did the opposite, if I went out and continued to bomb them for another 4 hours, just bomb the hell out of them, I'd get bad press on that. No, there's nothing I can do. But what this does is it allows the ships to go. If we keep bombing, those ships won't be going. And you're talking about $500, $600, $700 million a day. It's a lot of money. A lot of money. That's why the world is okay. It's liquid. It's fine. Also, we run out of reserves in about 4 weeks. You know, there are reserves all over the world, and we would really run out. And there'll be a time when you wouldn't be able to get it. And you want to see bedlam? So for all those so-called geniuses that want to show me how smart they are, ask them, why didn't they blow up General Soleimani? Ask that of the general and a couple of other people that I like very much. But boy, are they wrong.
2: Boy, are they wrong. But no, I mean, he literally just explained to you that, like, Iran shut the Strait of Hormuz. It's screwing the global economy. And if we do it for another 4 weeks, it's going to get worse. So we have to do this. We have to sign a deal with them. And that is why, to go full circle, this is an American-Israeli defeat. The Israelis are in denial and also so obsessed with killing, they don't care even about, like, pleasing their masters, which is actually quite self-destructive for them. And all of these war hawks in the U.S., they're just insane. I mean, what's, like, the definition of insanity is doing the same thing over and over again, expecting a different result. They literally think that if you just keep bombing them, eventually you'll win. And no, Iran has the opportunity and the ability to shut down the global economy. Trump got to a point, I think he recognized that pretty early on, kept trying the bombing thing. It didn't work with the runway time they had. And now it's like, you got to call it a quits or the world goes under. So there you have it. That is my rants, several rants. Zoe, do you want to add anything about, there's one more thing I want to show, but about any of those clips or what we just watched or anything that I said that you disagree with? Bring it on.
4: Well, it's rare that I
2: snorted. Me and Zoe are in echo chamber, to be honest.
4: But I just do want to point out that on Tuesday, a collaboration was launched between Lockheed Martin and General Motors to ramp up U.S. weapons production in response to exactly what brought about, you know, in part what brought about an end to this war, which is depleted stockpiles, because actually to fight a war, you need things. You need things to fire.
2: You need the things. I like that. You need things.
4: You need all of that. You know, you need the Iron Dome, and the Iron Dome actually has components to it. It is not a permanent structure, despite the name. This is a quite important development, because I think a lot of people, you know, it is a defeat for the U.S. and Israel. But as we spoke about earlier with Prem regarding this Section 224 and trying to, you know, lock in this collaboration between the U.S. and Israel, obviously people are feeling the defeat, but they're planning for the future. And that's why there's this kind of impetus to ramp up weapons production. The Europe G7 meeting just wrapped up. The European Council is meeting, I think, tomorrow. They're going to approve a budget for the next 7 years, which sees an increase in military spending. And so I think it's really important that while we have to be very excited that this was a defeat for the U.S. and Israel and their blind killing rampages, this doesn't mean those are over and that they are definitely recalculating and planning their next steps. And as always, looking towards China, looking towards the kind of bigger enemy, which in a lot of ways they were preparing for. So we have an article about that on breakthroughnews.org. Please check it out. It is a very important update because it does, again, point to what is the direction of the U.S. in the future, which is not peace, but continuing this drive towards militarism and, $1 trillion a year of military spending.
2: Yeah, and I want to clarify, like, when I say this is a big American defeat, it's a defeat in the sense that the Americans didn't achieve any of their goals. And actually they came out of this, Iran came out of this in a stronger position. Obviously with a lot of sacrifice and loss, but that doesn't mean that the Americans have suddenly lost the ability to exact huge amounts of destruction. And you know what? A lot of American adversaries who are smaller and weaker than Iran, they don't have the leverage of the Strait of Hormuz. Yeah. Cuba does not have a Strait of Hormuz that it can block to try to get concessions from the Americans. Neither does Venezuela. And a lot of these other countries at the other side of American imperialism. So, yes, this doesn't mean like U.S. empire is over, but it's definitely a turning point for sure. And actually might produce an even more violent pattern from U.S. empire because, you know, it's like a cornered animal gets defeated. How does it behave? Starts to thrash about and lash out even more. I want to end this segment, which I know was a bit longer than we intended, but so much to get through, on the New York Post front page. The New York Post said, there it is! Trump devastated Iran. Now he hits them with a love bomb! The president says, Islamic regime, not radical. His deal showers mullahs with cash and no sanctions. I'm like, what is even happening? It's like they still love Trump, but they're very upset with him.
4: Very upset.
2: That's like it's a wild front page. Love bombed by Iran. Love bombed by Donald Trump.
4: Well, what they're forgetting in this therapy speak is that love bomb is just the first step, but usually disappearance and kind of betrayal is the second step.
0: Breakthrough. Tens of millions of young people say that they look favorably upon socialism. I'm talking about young people in the United States, and this is according to a recent Cato Institute survey. Why and how is socialism and Marxism making such a comeback inside the United States, inside the very center of the world capitalist system?
5: We need a new system. We need a new society. We need to demand that which may have sounded impossible even a few weeks ago, but is not only realizable, but an imperative necessity.

0: Welcome to the Socialist Program. We are happy to have Professor Richard Wolff join us again for our regular weekly segment where we discuss the biggest stories related to the economy, the state of the working class, and the crimes of big business. I'm your host, Brian Becker. 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Richard Wolff is the co-founder of the organization Democracy at Work. He's the author of many books, including Understanding Capitalism, which is available at democracyatwork.info. Professor Wolff, welcome back.
1: Thank you very much, Brian. Glad to be here.
0: Great to have you once again. Richard, this is a big topic, and it's becoming clearer every day that socialism in the United States is making a comeback. People don't know that the socialist movement in the United States used to be very, very robust. I mean, millions of people identified as socialists. There were socialist mayors, socialist city council members, a massive socialist movement. The unions, the early civil rights movement, the women's movement, these were all in the main led by socialists. Here you have a situation, though, that in 2026, according to the Cato Institute, which is a right-wing institute, not a far right, but it's a libertarian institute. According to this survey, they say that young people between the age of 18 and 29, by a margin of 62% out of the total, or about 33 million people, look favorably upon socialism, and about 30% of them say that they have a sympathetic attitude towards communism. I mean, given the fact that anti-communism and anti-socialism were the unofficial religion of the United States not so long ago, quite remarkable. Anyway, I want to get your take.
1: I agree with you. It is remarkable to me. You and I, Brian, are really creatures of the Cold War. You know, we were born into it, and we've lived most of our lives, well, all of them in my case for sure, under the cloud, if you like, of the anti-communism that was the religious embodiment of that period. I want to remind people, the Soviet Union was the arch enemy and the incarnation of Marxism, socialism, communism. It's what people looked to and understood to be what socialism and Marxism were all about. And then the American socialists and communists, particularly the Communist Party, but it lopped over onto the socialists too, were seen as evil, awful, traitorous agents of that awful thing over there in Moscow. And the result was, just to give you one example from my life, that as I raised my hand going through very fancy American universities that my parents, you know, pushed me to go to, I mean, I didn't understand what I was getting into, but they did, pushed me to go into, I would raise my hand and ask questions. And, you know, being a reasonably sensitive human being, I could see the fear, the literal fear in the eyes of my teachers that were saying to me, either I don't know how to answer that question. A few were honest enough to say that. It was probably true. But for most of them, they knew, but they didn't want to go anywhere near there. And they were afraid, as a few of them told me, when I went to talk to them in office hours, you know, behind the closed door, that they don't want to be known to be interested in or knowledgeable about or responsive to a student like me that was asking. And so they wouldn't mind talking with me in private. But publicly, I mean, you know, no other topic got that treatment. No other point of view was treated as though it were toxic in that way. So I had to go through and learn it all on my own. Together with other students who shared my perspective, we went and got the books out of the library, found someone who knew something about it to teach us. But it was all on what we used to say, the QT, you know, was quietly around the corner. And frankly, when I got my PhD and began a teaching career, I assumed that I would be lucky if I got a nice teaching job in some nice liberal arts 4-year college, you know, in the middle of Wisconsin or Idaho or someplace, and that on Saturday afternoons, 3 or 4 students like me would gather in my home, because I'd be the professor, and we would read something together or discuss something together, and I would be lucky to have a little of that. Meanwhile, I'd have to teach the rigmarole that was mainstream economics. America changed. And here we are toward the end of my lifetime, and I'm suddenly able to write books and get them published and be on one radio TV show after another because of what you just said, because of the shift in opinion. And I'm here to tell you, I've been saying pretty much the same critique of capitalism. I'm always indebted to Marx. I will never run away from the label Marxist because I learned and I know how important Marx was to, he's not the only one, and it's not that I didn't learn from Adam Smith. I did, and I acknowledge that readily. But I learned a lot from Karl Marx, and no one is going to get me to say otherwise. I don't have already. I'm not that Cold War mentality, but what I see in the statistics you're bringing to me, and I know the Cato Institute work, I read their stuff and so on, that what we are seeing is a sea change. It's as powerful as anything else changing our world today. And if I could add anything, I've asked my students, what is this about? I've told them the kind of numbers you just gave. And here's the answer I get most often, just in my little non-statistically accurate sample. One of the biggest items over and over again is inequality. I wish I could capture and convey to you and your audience the look on the faces of these 20-odd-year-old young people in my classes who say to me, the richest man in the world, Elon Musk, just became even more richer than he had already been by hundreds of billions of dollars. And then out comes all of the things each of these young people has figured out in his or her own mind, what wonderful, useful things could be done in the world with that wealth. But instead of doing any of them, it is going to make an obscenely wealthy person more obscenely well. And they say, how can you possibly endorse an economic system that not only works that way with Mr. Musk, but as the Federal Reserve just told us in a report this last month, the top 1% of our people own half the stocks in the stock market, including mutual funds. And the rest of us, the other 99%, we fight over the other half. I mean, there's no reason for it. There's no justification for it. Seems to me to violate every moral and ethical injunction of any religion in the world, other than the religion of me first, capitalism. And that's why the young people don't want it.
0: Yeah, I couldn't agree with you more. Richard, again, for people who are younger, the anti-communism was enforced in all ways. If you were going into a career, for instance, if you're a professor or a lawyer or a doctor, you know, being associated with a Marxist organization was pretty much a kiss of death for your career. But it wasn't just people in the careers. When I was 20 years old, I was already a Marxist. But I became an industrial worker. I started working in order to organize workers. A bunch of us in that time period became industrial workers. And the first job I got, and I became a textile worker in Rochester, New York, which had a very sizable textile industry. You had to sign an oath to get to apply for the job. You had to sign pledge that you were not a communist and you were not a Nazi. So the conflation of communism and fascism were all to see. But if you didn't sign that pledge, you couldn't get the job. So even, you know, low income, low paid textile worker, you had to pledge you weren't a communist. It wasn't just professors and doctors and lawyers. I mean, it was like everybody. So you had this, and the recrimination and the fear that came with the witch hunt just rippled on. And then the conflation, as you mentioned, of an enemy state, the Soviet Union, which had thermonuclear weapons, just as the United States did, and both countries had those weapons pointing at each other. If you complained about the United States, people would routinely say, well, you're just an agent of the Soviet Union. I can remember when I was the first anti-war protest I went to, I was 16 during, I think it was 1969, and people were yelling at, this was again in upstate New York, people were yelling, go back to Russia, because I was against the war in Vietnam. And I was like, what? Being 16, I was like, why would I go to Russia? I had no clue as to what they were talking about. But that was the full-scale demonization of the enemy state conflated with a doctrine, a philosophy, a social justice movement. And you couldn't really escape it. And I think one of the ironies, Richard, and this is what I want to ask you about, the Soviet Union, for its own internal defects and international pressure, which was great, hostile international pressure, it finally implodes and the Soviet Union goes out of existence in 1991, something nobody could have seen coming. I certainly didn't see it coming 5 years earlier. And then the world capitalist class said, see, communism was tried, it failed. Socialism was tried, it failed. It was a good dream, but it was really just a totalitarian nightmare. Now that's the end of history. Let's get on. We've reached the crowning achievement of our species, the rule of billionaires, and that's it. And here we are 35 years later, and in the center of America, you have the rise of socialism. In New York City, the center of Wall Street, you have Mamdani winning the election with 90,000 young people knocking on doors to get him there. Anyway, I just want to ask you about some of the ironies here, the really historical ironies. And finally, and this is really the thing I want to ask you about, how important is consciousness? Like, my view is that this change in consciousness could be fundamental to the revival of social justice movements and the socialist movement in the United States and perhaps globally. Go ahead.
1: Well, again, you and I end up agreeing. I know there'll be things we disagree about, but on what you just said, I have nothing to add other than the following. It is vitally important. There is nothing more important than this. There are other things equally important that play a different role. I would mention two or three of them. Number one, the rise of the People's Republic of China. All the gloating when Russia imploded, the way you said, all the gloating, it struck me right from the beginning. Yes, that particular effort at socialism ended up imploding. Fair enough. That demands an analysis. How did that happen? Why did it happen? But not right next door, you got one doing pretty well, able to respond to what's its people's needs pretty well, able to crawl out of the worst poverty the world had ever seen pretty well, now challenging the United States pretty much across the board pretty well. If you want to talk about success in terms of economic growth, there is no greater story than the People's Republic of China. I think that's changing everybody, number one. Number two, the United States is in very serious trouble. I mean, the inequality is grotesque. We are going backwards, not forwards. We're going backwards to the kind of pre-1929 inequality in this country. The robber baron age, I want to remind you, is what we call it, in the inequality between a handful of rich people. You know, you mentioned Mr. Mamdani, who absolutely is a socialist, doesn't hide it, puts it right up front, gets elected and wins by a lot. First the Democratic primary, then the general election. But the people who have been working against him before, during, and ever since his election are those billionaires. We have more American billionaires in New York than anywhere else. And they're out there trying every which way to embarrass, to undercut, to counter. You see the same thing with Graham Plattner in Maine, you know, in his case, using sexual innuendo. I mean, really ugly, ugly stuff that really oughtn't to be part of the national conversation unless you know what you're talking about. Epstein obviously is an example where it belongs on the front page, but because of its enormity. And then the third thing I would argue is I think Americans are beginning to understand. And I know you and I talk about this a lot, so I don't mean to beat the dead horse. But as this latest agreement, if indeed that's what it is, between Mr. Trump and the Iranians, if that holds, this is pretty much an admission that they could not bomb Iran into submission in the first 40 days, and they couldn't blockade it in the next 40. They failed. And this relatively poor, relatively smaller, 90 million people country was able, granted with backing from Russia and China, don't deny it, but the world is changing, and the dominant role of the United States that came out of World War I and was cemented by World War II, which should have been understood for the temporary special situation it was instead viewed in this Cold War story as not just Soviet Union evil, socialism terrible, but America, the greatest, the best, as you put it, you know, the ultimate achievement. This is crazy stuff. It's never true. It went to our heads, we Americans, and I think it's beginning to dawn on people that capitalism, like feudalism before it, like slavery before that, and on, is born, evolves over time, and then passes away. So that we can begin to ask the question, what comes next? What might come next? And unless you assume that there's some preordained path, and I don't, then it's an open question. How will human beings who have decided that capitalism is something that not only can fade away, but will fade away, and given the way it's working, it's probably a good thing that it fades away, how can we proceed to make something better? You know, we say to ourselves that when the slaves finally revolted and we got rid of slavery, you know, and our president, our Lincoln, made the Emancipation Proclamation to make it illegal, 13th Amendment of the Constitution, and all of that. Imagine a president who said, we are not going to allow, we're going to have a constitutional amendment that one human being cannot be the employer of another. That's not an acceptable way to organize production. Organized production has to be democratic with a little D. In other words, we are together as a community and we decide collectively, majority rule, what we're going to produce and what technology we're going to use. That is an alternative way for us to move forward. I mean, we won't have master slave and we won't have lord and serf and we won't have employer and employee. That idea is as old as America anyway. It's time for it to come up and be an answer to people whose brains now allow them to ask the question, where should we go next for a better world for our children than was bequeathed to us?
0: Richard Wolff is the co-founder of the organization Democracy at Work. He's the author of many books, including Understanding Capitalism.
2: Breakthrough. That will do it for our show here today. For BT, I'm Sean Blackman. We'll see you next time.

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2: 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I am Lisa Garr, and it is a joy to be with you today. I get to have this amazing conversation with brilliant, brilliant people on the AWARE Show so that we can inspire you and bring you messages of positive change and growth. 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And if you would love to listen to any of our shows on our podcast, you can just look up The AWARE Show wherever you listen to your podcast, and you can hear years and years of our programming. Great, great, great material. Today is absolutely an exciting topic for me because it's about the topic of time and time bending. Well, I say that with a chuckle because it's something I've always wanted to know how to do, is how to really expand time. One of my biggest pet peeves is wasting time. It's a big, huge pet peeve of mine because I value time so much. Have you noticed, though, that there are times where you just want to slow down time and experience the moment more? Do you ever feel like you want to get back time? Where you've maybe lost that time with your children, maybe you worked too hard or there was a difficulty and you want to get that time back. Is there an idea of maybe slowing down a little bit and using your time more wisely? See, time is such a great topic and it's a part of all of our lives. Joining me is Lisa Broderick. She has written a book called All the Time in the World. And that was such an attractive title to me because that's something that I've always wanted. She herself has a BA from Stanford University and an MBA from Duke. She is also a transcendental meditation teacher, and she attended the Monroe Institute for the Exploration of Expanded States of Consciousness. So you have this wonderful, diverse background in someone who wrote a book about time. Sign me up. Hi, Lisa. Welcome
3: to the
2: show.
3: It's such a pleasure. Thank you for having me.
2: Absolutely. Absolutely. So what drew you to write a book about time?
3: That is a long story.
2: Yes,
3: so we have some time on this. Then the time jokes are infinite. Another time joke, right? When I was a little girl, I grew up in Arizona, and my parents had moved there from New York City, and we were in a cabin in the mountains. I was around four, and a little girl and full of life, I was jumping on a bed. The bed rolled away, and I was impaled on a plate glass window and had a death experience. We were far from a hospital. I bled out at the scene. I remember everything. And, of course, memories are funny things, right? We can put them together, and it might have been updated later. But the truth is that I was different afterwards. I saw everything as alive, and I learned that I had a superpower. And the superpower was my relationship to time was different, maybe because I was in a death place and having an out-of-body experience and didn't experience time as normal for those moments. But after that, I could slow down the field in track and field. There's a story in the book about bowling where I was bowling strikes. I'm terrible. And I was bowling strikes and it happened to be a tournament. So I won. So all of these things happened and it fascinated me, but I was too embarrassed to really tell anybody. And a lot of people who've had death experiences are. and have these experiences. I didn't want to be called weird or crazy, so I kept them to myself, but I thought about it. And then when I was taking the SAT to get into Stanford, I used it to arrive at the test site on time because I left too late to arrive. But I sat down at my desk and I was able to do that. Later, I became a meditator, as you mentioned. I'm a meditator in the transcendental meditation lineage. And I realized that time, meditation, and all of it came together to reveal to me that time was not what I thought and not what we think. So I began playing around with it. I studied ancient spirituality from everywhere, Kabbalah in China and India and Japan and Sufism and all of the ancient mysteries, the history of the mystery. And then I learned about quantum mechanics. Well, these ancient mysteries have probably known about quantum mechanics in some sense for a long time, because time is probably quantum in nature, and so are we. And the book puts together the latest science and the oldest spirituality to provide people with a roadmap for controlling time.
2: Ah, let's start there. Let's start about controlling time. First of all, is such an interesting concept. I also had a brain injury, which caused that near-death experience as well, which caused me to go into what I perceived as a different dimension of time, where all time was simultaneous. And you've heard that in the quantum realm, that there, you know, time can be simultaneous. So just by changing my perception around it opened up my world to think about time differently. That is basically what you're saying, right? It's your perception of it.
3: Yes. Well, what I learned was time certainly has a physical component. I figured out, and there are many theories about time, but it's all a theory. Time is the biggest problem in physics today, and they have some big problems. Well, time and what time is still vexing scientists. With that said, time has a physical component. We experience time because things move around, period. In my opinion, the Earth's moving. It's rotating. It's rotating around the sun. The sun's moving around the galaxy. If we don't move around, we don't experience time. It's why people during COVID had such a weird relationship with time. People weren't moving around. Our schedules were different. We were all disconnected, right? So it's either speeding up or slowing down. So it has a physical component, but it also has a perception component. And the perception component is the unlimited number of experiences that people have about slowed down time in particular. So in danger experiences, when you're holding your child, even when you're lost in thought. And what I figured out is focus changes our perception of time. So I coined a term called focused perception, which can be learned. It's a meditative type technique to change our experience of time, the part of the equation we can control. If time is one part physical and one part perception, let's play with the one we can control, which is perception.
2: Okay. Well, but what is focused time?
3: Well, focused perception.
2: Okay.
3: That's all right. Focused perception is I learned later when I met someone who was experienced in hypnotism, focused awareness is a term in hypnotism where one focuses on something to the exclusion of all other things. And in that frame of mind, when they do that, and it's a meditative state, they can be very suggestible. Well, focused perception is what came out of my own meditative technique or practice going back 30 years, where one focuses on something to the exclusion of all other things. And then we suggest to ourselves our relationship with time. We suggest to ourselves to slow down time. And there are experiments in the book and exercises to slow down the second hand on a clock face, which I've done, and I've taken groups as large as 8 through that, hanging a clock or a watch in front of them with a second hand, to experience our time during the day, to reverse the past, to speed up getting to the future. With this state of focused perception, which is in the daytime, it's not nighttime and you're not asleep with your eyes closed, we can change our experience of time.
2: So you physically slowed down the hands on the second hand on a clock with intentionality and with frequency?
3: It's, you know what, so the why, the how it works and the why, there are explanations and none of them are really satisfactory. That is an experiment from a biomechanical engineer named Itzhak Bentov, who was famous in the 70s, who died sadly in 1979. With that said, he did an experiment where he wrote a book called Stalking the Wild Pendulum. A pendulum is a book about time. When the pendulum gets to the place where it's still, time and matter are different. In any event, so he had this experiment where he invented the ability to look at a clock face, go away somewhere in your mind, which I now call focused perception, this incredibly immersive memory or experience that you want to have. And while you're looking at a clock face in front of you, and when you're daydreaming and you're looking at something, the looking at something part goes away and you're in your daydream, right? When you come back and look at the clock face, the second hand is stopped. In fact, if you with practice, you can make it go backwards. So there are scientific reasons why this might be true. One of them is chronostasis, and that is for some reason your retina stops taking pictures. Yeah. That's one theory. I have another theory. I think it's brainwaves. I think it's related to the flow state and the zone, and it's right. A brainwave state that we can trigger on demand.
2: Mm. Yes, you hear a lot about this where somebody is in an accident or in a situation when it feels like time slows so far down that you could make many decisions, multiple decisions in a split second.
3: That's right.
2: And it's probably that part of the brain that you're talking about that allows it to experience with all firing and all senses that particular moment. Do right. you know anything about that?
3: Yes. And so there are scientific explanations for the experiences of slow down time, which differ from my own. One of them is that the brain stops taking pictures. It stops making memories. And so if it stops making memories because you're under such duress or stress or in such danger, then you would go from memory to memory to memory and time would seem to slow down. I don't buy it. And I don't buy it for this reason. The people whose stories I relate in the book share experiences where they were aware that time was slowed and able to move their body to get out of the way of danger. Now, if time slowing down was simply an illusion, why was Don Miguel Ruiz, who so generously wrote the foreword to the book, able to move out of the way of the steering column so he didn't get impaled when he was in his auto accident during medical school?
2: Right.
3: It's
2: right.
3: not about that. It's something else. It's a brainwave state. And I often think that, of course, science is about exploring the unknown, right? And so there is something about the way we see the world and measure the world and understand brainwave states, and we just don't understand it yet. I think it relates to quantum mechanics, which are everywhere in our life. It enables us to have this phone call right now, this Zoom call, this Skype call, anything that we do. It's for lasers and computers and televisions and everything. But we don't really understand how it works, and we can't see a quantum. There isn't one that we could see, and we know it's there and we experience it, and we just haven't been able to understand or control it yet.
2: Right. I mean, it's amazing how much you can put in a little tiny chip that operates such a major computer. I always am so amazed by motherboards and what all that goes into those to make so much functionality happen. But if you think about it, so yesterday I'm a big mountain biker, and I was going about 25 and a half miles an hour, exactly, actually, down a hill. And I took a different line down this particular trail. And I wound up inside this rut and it had rained about a week ago. And the rut, the water had cleared off all of the soot. So it was just shale. It was just rock. And my bike was spinning. It was wavering between and wobbling in this rut with all of the shale. And I felt, and I specifically remember, don't crash in the shale because you'll get really caught up. And so I wanted to make sure that I got to the end of that rut and there was a very soft patch of dirt. And that's where I landed. Plume of dirt everywhere, but not a scratch on me.
3: Right.
2: And I was later that night, I was recounting this memory. It came back up in my head and it felt like it slowed way down. Yet my speedometer thing on my bike, my Garmin, said I was going 25 and a half miles an hour.
3: Which is fast.
2: Yes. And I consciously thought, don't crash in the shale.
3: Ravine in the shale.
2: Crash in the shale. See, I might have
3: hit that either.
2: But I crashed in the soft dirt and after that I laid on the ground and all I saw was just beautiful blue sky. And I just decided to hang out there for a little while because it was really pretty, but it felt like that entire time slowed down so beautifully. And I was very well protected. I mean, all I was just full of dirt. And it really, just because I just had that experience yesterday, now my back isn't so fabulous today, but I am just so grateful that I didn't crash in the shale. And I felt time slow down, maybe because, and this is my theory, so many parts of the body and the brain are ignited during that time that sitting here at a computer during a Zoom call or throughout your days answering emails are not ignited. You literally light up and fire all parts of the brain when you're having to make these split second decisions. So maybe at that time when you're feeling such an expanded part of the brain being used, it feels like time physically slows down because you can do so much more in that split second. Does that make any sense to you?
3: It does. And so what I would say is you focused on the outcome to the exclusion of all other things. You were in focused perception, right? You were focusing on the patch of grass at the end, just like I was focusing on getting sitting down in my desk at the SAT when I left too late to arrive on time, right? People in danger are to the person who experienced these slow down time, they feel no fear. They do not. Mm-hmm. They feel a sense of slowed down time. They feel very well taken care of like you were. They may be focusing on, it may happen, usually it happens so quickly that there's not the ability to focus on something like you were focusing on the grass at the end, or I was focusing on being on my seat, in my seat. But I think it's very similar. And then what you say, I cover in the book, and that's brainwave states. And that is the combination of brainwave states that explains the flow state and focused perception and the zone and everything else. Mm-hmm. It is. Absolutely. It starts. You move from beta, which is fear, right? Crazy, frenetic brainwave state, into alpha. That's your everyday waking state. That's probably where we are. But then you move into theta, a meditative state. And from there, you can also go to other places, right? So delta is
2: like
3: a
2: beta,
3: brainwave
2: right?
3: state. You would be in theta.
2: Beta and gamma, that's like
3: and
2: the
3: gamma,
2: fire.
3: Exactly. And you can have a unity experience, a samadhi, right? Which I've actually had with electrodes on my head. So I knew that I was having it. That was pretty extraordinary.
2: Oh,
3: so all of, so what it suggests is the focus at the time descending into fear is you're going to get what the loudest bell ringing from you is crying out for if you focus on fear, if you descend into fear. I'm afraid, danger. If you focus on other things, focus if you possibly can, because again, most of these things happen in a split second. But if you focus on the outcome, right, which is what focused perception is all about, and we change our perception of time, then we're able to slow down the field, just like athletes in the zone. We're able to slow down your bike experience, right, even though you were going at that speed. The experience that people relate in the book, the stories from car crashes to spinning out of control. I drove through a bicycle once. A friend of mine is a police chief. He told me about a gunfight in slow motion with slowed down bullets like the Matrix, where he was able to move out of the way and move out of danger. I mean, these stories abound, and the one thing that's missing is fear. And the one thing that's always there is the calmness and the sense of the perceived sense of slow down time and the ability to keep ourselves safe.
2: Okay, so then how do we achieve this without the emergency, without the crisis?
3: That is focused perception, which is in the book, which is a meditative state. It is, you know, it requires quiet, right? You would want to be, although I've done it in a ladies' room, in a parked car, in a closet, myself at the airport where someone poked me and wondered if I was still alive because I was just sitting there with my eyes closed. But you want to be able to be in a meditative, quiet place. And you take yourself into a place of this focused awareness, focused perception by doing a couple of things. We could actually, if you have time for an exercise, do an exercise now.
2: I would
3: and,
2: love that.
3: Yeah, how fun would that would be? And then you, while you're in that state, you do what you did. And that is you focus on something that you would really like to have happen for you, right? And so there are all kinds of ways that you can use this. In the book, it talks about ways to use it to reverse the past. It talks about ways to use it to, you know, change the future. And so there's all these different ways that you could actually use it in order to improve the quality of your life, which is what I'm so interested in for people.
2: Yes, yes. I want to talk about that, the future and the past, past wounds, and how do we improve our future. But let's go through the exercise. Is this a good time to do that? So then we can apply it to that.
3: It is. And so what we're going to do, everyone, and I will say I run a charity which is in public safety and police reform and social justice. Everyone, do not do this while driving. do not attempt while driving. Do not close your eyes. I'm being a little cheeky here for a reason, but you know, we want to make sure that people are safe. And so this is for later on when you're home. If you're driving, you can do this. And by the way, this exact meditation is also on my website, lisabroderick.com, where you could go and you could download it. But in any event, the first thing we're going to do is sit quietly and close our eyes, right? Close your eyes. And as we close our eyes, we're going to begin to relax. Another good thing to do is to, we can pick our shoulders up and drop them down and roll them back, right? Roll our shoulders back. And we can begin to focus on our breath. That's very interesting. So we're going to begin to focus on our breath, sitting comfortably. But we're going to do a special sort of scientific biological version of focusing on our breath, where we're going to inhale through our nose, a regular inhalation, and exhale through our mouths, a long, slow exhalation. Think of it as twice as long, right? And inhale through our nose, a regular exhalation, exhaling through our mouth, twice as long, long, slow, even seeing the air coming out of our mouth as white smoke, right? And one more time, inhaling through our nose and exhaling out through our mouth, a long, slow exhalation, as we see the number 3 appear in our mind's eye in front of us. Any way that we see it is perfect for us. Everyone can visualize and have an imagery. So whatever you see or experience is wonderful. In through your nose and out through your mouth, seeing the number 3 dissolve into the number 2. And in through our nose and out through our mouth, seeing the number 2 dissolve into the number 1. In through our nose and out through our mouth, seeing the number 1 dissolve into the number 0. We're now in the place of no time, the now. This exercise was given to me by my teacher, Dr. Jerry Epstein, who was a teacher of Western spirituality in New York. As we sit quietly for a moment, we're in this time of no time, the number 0, right? Let's have some fun. Let's bring to mind something that we would really like to create for ourselves, something fulfilling and satisfying, a wonderful thing that hasn't happened yet, like we get the apartment or the house is available, or we sell our house, or

0: why I suggest that. And the reason is this: we've just removed fear, the fear that it won't happen for us. Doesn't matter. We're wishing it for others, for everyone. So all of the other people it will benefit. Keeping this thought in mind, living it, now we're going to take it and in this moment become aware that it already happened. Boom, it's done, it's accomplished, it's complete. Fully and completely, there is nothing more to do. You're smiling. It's such an exhilarating moment. It happened. The phone call came, the check came, we got the job, we're in the house, our child is in the soccer team, there's peace on earth, whatever it is for us, so wonderful. We're exhilarating in the wonder of it. It's such a great feeling. It's already happened, nothing more to do. Now our fabulous computer brains are taking over, wanting us to explain the details. Don't do that. Just live the experience. It doesn't matter who, what, when, where, why, or how. Just forget about it. The details aren't up to you, right? It's happened. It's complete. It's done. Nothing more to do. Now imagine amplifying this in our bodies, right? All of the cells of our bodies, we're feeling this completeness. Nothing more to do. The certainty of it comes right out the bottom of our feet into the earth, and we fill the earth, every cell of the earth, with the feeling of completeness. The entire earth is filled with nothing more to do. It's done. It's complete. We're fulfilled, resolved, filling the earth completely. And now it's so full, it comes right up through your body, out through your top of your head, and everywhere in every direction at once, going higher and higher and higher through the building you're in and into the solar system and the galaxy and the universe. Higher, it's filling the entire universe. And now just let it go. Just let the feeling go. It's done. It's complete. Whew, a sigh of relief. So, so relaxing in our bodies. Knowing that there is nothing more to do. And when we're ready, we can slowly open our eyes.
1: That did tend to go by so fast.
0: How fun was that?
1: We solved the world's problems in a couple of minutes.
0: So here's a little psychology and science behind this. I think of the work in this book is it's where psychology meets physics, right? We don't know what happens on the quantum field, but we can help our psychology and change that. So let's talk about fear, that thing that you want to have happen. You have removed the fear in some sense that it won't happen. Number one, you've already lived it, right? Number two, you've removed the fear that it won't happen for you because it would happen for everyone. There's a sense in your body down to the cellular level that it's done, it's finished, it's complete. So how you show up for the next moment and the next moment after that are now different. You're different. In a sense, you've stepped out of time. So when that phone rings and it's your boss and you're wanting the raise or you're waiting for the house or the check to come, okay. there's a certainty that it's already happened. First of all, you're not wasting any time being afraid that it won't, number one. Number two, how you show up in the moment. And that is the essence of quantum mechanics, right? The observer effect. How the scientists proved that how they showed up, how they observed particles affected whether the light photon became a wave, remained a wave or became a particle, right? Which is matter. We don't know how that works, but we know that it does work and that science is in the book. So that's number two. And number three, we really don't know how it works. But let me ask you a question. If you were to walk into a room and be profoundly sad or profoundly angry and the rest of the room was neutral, would they know that and you wouldn't say one word? You bet they would.
1: Yes.
0: Frequency and vibration explain the universe.
1: Yes.
0: So we don't know how it works, but we do know that it works. And so you've just lived your wonderful experience. This is one of the many, many exercises in the book that I really want people to use to step out of time and live their best possible lives.
1: It especially helps change your perception of, so if something's going wrong and it all of a sudden turns right, do you look back on it and say, gosh, I wish I hadn't had those negative feelings towards it?
0: Well, yes. I would even say the negative feelings are pushing it away.
1: Right.
0: Imagine that fear is ringing. Imagine what we just did, and imagine you're experiencing fear and you don't reverse it. You think that fearful thing is more likely to happen? It may well be more likely to happen.
1: Absolutely. Absolutely.
0: So you have removed the fear.
1: Yes. Actually, we were in the process of applying for a grant, and the grant is pending in this suspended status. It's called under review, and it's been there for months. And so I called yesterday and spoke to someone, and I was so frustrated that our phones wound up, of course, dropping.
0: Right, of course.

0: Electricity may be the easiest thing to affect with our minds, right?
1: I could actually call back today with that image I just had of the Grant going through and all of the records being digested through all of the reviewers and being fitting into their little matrix and getting a positive outcome.
0: That's right. And the important thing is, Lisa, how you feel, experiencing how you felt at the time. Because truly, you know, how we're, first of all, we're not solid, right? And what is consciousness anyway? The brain, the consciousness is much more than the sum of the parts of the brain, which nobody knows about. So how we're showing up in these moments, its effect on our physical reality. What I focus on is the experience of me reading the email that we got the grant. Picking up the phone, you got the grant, and I'm hearing the words. Being in the meeting, whatever it is, that I think is the real secret sauce for experiencing these wonderful images and experiences we can have when we work with time.
1: And do you suggest doing that many times in a day, several times?
0: Oh, I have a secret. I do this exercise, and I take people through this. I do this exercise between the hours of 3 a.m. and 6 a.m. every day for decades. It is probably why we're here today, and I have a book, and I run a charity in police reform that's doing very well, and a life that I'm living is like a dream life because I dream it in advance using this exercise, removing the fear.
1: So you do it at 3 and 6 o'clock every day, this exercise?
0: Between 3 and 6, yes. 3 and 6 a.m.
1: Between 3 and 6. So tell me about the police reform charity. You've mentioned that several times, and I'm really curious about how you use this work in the police industry.
0: Well, and so it actually came out of this work, and that is when I'm a business consultant by training, and while creating this book and living this life, I was helping other companies, socially conscious companies, achieve their dreams as a business consultant. And I've done that for many, many decades. But around the age of 50, I started to feel dissatisfied. My dissatisfaction was I wasn't going to do anything that wasn't socially accretive. We have big issues in this world. Let's just get on board. And then I heard a quote from the Dalai Lama in 2014 that women over the age of 50 will change the world. And I thought, well, that's me, right? The kids are gone.
1: When did you hear this? Oh, my goodness.
0: It was in Toronto in 2014. It was a wonderful quote. In any event, the kids are gone. You know, you may have an education. We have some experience, and we're the weavers. We're going to weave society back together. So I thought that I wanted to do that, and I was minding my own business, and I was working with a company in Florida. And I was on a beach in Florida one June afternoon years ago, about 5 years ago, and I had an experience. A police vehicle came on the beach, and I saw the words peace officer on the vehicle. Now, in a moment, in a vision. Now, they weren't, quote, really there, but they were really there to me. And I thought to myself, wow, this is significant. And the reason, Lisa, this book weaves into that, and that is because I had done this work, I knew that there would be instances where it would be revealed to me what it is that's mine to do now. The reason people care what time it is or whether they have enough time is they want to know what to do now. Now, what to do now can be as mundane as pick up the kids and, you know, turn on the computer and get on Zoom, or as profound as I'm going to change my life. I had a vision and I know what to do now. Well, mine was the latter. I had a profound vision.
1: Yes.
0: And I made a phone call to a friend of mine who is in social justice. And he said, wow, well, they're all called peace officers anyway. I don't know why they all don't do that. And it felt like a lightning bolt struck me. And I realized that I could use this work. And I could change policing in America to be peaceful, to move towards peaceful practices, towards the promise of do no harm, of the reason why 800,000 police officers today join policing in the first place, and that is to protect and serve in their hearts. Do bad things happen? Absolutely. And there are people who are harmed and feel harm, and police officers, and there are bad things that happen. Of course, we all know that. With that said, there's a goodness to it. And as a friend of mine, a police chief, says, there's rightful policing. So it all wove together. We're going to talk about time. And here's a funny thing, and that is, if we could teach the police to slow down time, wow, public safety would be much different. All the critical incidents that happen so quickly that accidents and terrible things happen could be prevented.
1: So you have actually taught this in the police force?
0: Slowing down time?
1: Well, no. The meditations. No.
0: We do police to peace. My organization, Police the Number Two in Peace, we do teach meditation to police forces. That is absolutely true. And so we teach them Buddhist meditation mindfulness, which has been secularized, right, for use in public safety. And it's very similar to this. But what I do have is I have police chiefs and sheriffs and deputies and officers come up to me and say, you know, I had this experience of slowed down time. Can you help me explain that? And I think to myself, well, yeah, why? Yes, I can. Those slowed down bullets, I don't believe were in your imagination. That car crash. And a lot of things happen in policing and public safety, which are dangerous. And I think that danger and slowed down time experiences are intricately related because of what it does to our brains.
1: It makes a lot of sense. It does. And the fact that you've spent a whole lifetime on this topic, other than a hobby, it's turned into something that you can actually make a difference with. You know, it's interesting that you mentioned that quote from the Dalai Lama about women over 50 can change the world. When you get into your 50s, 60s, 70s, 80s, your time, your perception of time does start to shift. And, you know, there's a common retirement, or there's a lot of, you know, death of loved ones and so forth as you get later on in life. And it changes the way that you value time. Yes. I'm watching my mother go through this now that my father's passed, and she used to be a career woman her whole life. And she's really choosing carefully what she does with her time, but there's a lot of sadness around it. How do you suggest that going through the fact that the immortality, when you're looking at your own mortality, do you have any suggestions on how to really utilize or make the best of time in your later years?
0: Well, it would be, it's not so much making the best of time, but it is, as your mother, as you say about your mother, you know, appreciating the time that we do have. So first of all, you know, going back to science, Einstein was quoted as saying, time is an illusion, number one. And so the father of relativity, time is an illusion.
1: True.
0: Right? A lot of people have experiences with time. If we're afraid we won't have enough time, we will not have enough time. So don't focus on that. And also, what I recount in the book are so many experiences which people have of death experiences and near-death experiences and past life experiences, which really show that we don't go anywhere when we die. And so what I experienced in my death experience was sort of a knowledge that the idea or the fear of scarce resources was not true. I didn't go anywhere. And so I actually, my mother, who was very clinically minded at the end of her life a couple of years ago, I talked to her about this as I was writing the book. And I said, you know, Mom, I think you might not go anywhere when you die. And she said, oh, I don't know. And I said, well, if you're still here, give us a show. Show us that you're here. And she did. Things happened as she died, and she had passed away moments later and even hours later, which are unexplainable to this day, so that she, at least at the end of her life or beyond life, right, didn't go anywhere. And we, as human beings who are looking on from that, can have an appreciation that if that's true, then the fear of mortality is an illusion.
1: Tell us what happened. I'm curious, what type of sign did she?
0: We were in her home, and it was at the end of her life. This is a couple of years ago, and we knew that she would die. She was very ill. My brother was there, who was a physician, his wife and my sister. And she died at 2:00 in the morning exactly. And we were in her bedroom, and my sister and I were there. My brother and his wife had gone out to another room to try to get some sleep. And around 4:00 in the morning, I felt this overwhelming sense to leave the room. It was an impending something, maybe a presence I didn't know. I had been asleep. And I got my sister up, and we left the room just, you know, to get out of her bedroom. She was still in the house. There was no reason to call anyone at the time. In any event, as we laid down in the living room, the radio went on in her bedroom. Full blast. And my brother turned and said, I've been here for 3 days and that radio has never gone on. So it wasn't a timer issue. And it was her favorite radio station, NPR San Francisco. So data point one, at that time, the television reset itself. The television wasn't on. We were watching television at 4:00 in the morning. It turned on by itself. And we thought, wow, isn't that strange? So we were a little rattled by that, and my brother was looking around, and he knew that I was writing this book, and he knew that I'd talked to her about this. But hours later, we had driven away, and people had come and taken my mother's body away and locked up the house. We were sitting together in the Santa Cruz Mountains, and, thinking about life and family, and my brother's cell phone rang, and it was the Medi Alert people who were wondering where my mother was because someone was depressing her pendant for 40 minutes. And my brother said, my mother's passed away and the pendant is locked in her home. So he turned to me and we all looked at each other. And I said to myself, Mom, you've just given us a show. Thank you for that.
1: That's wonderful validation. I've done a lot of interviews about making agreements with your loved ones before they pass to communicate after they go into the other side, like to consciously make agreements. I've heard so many stories about this that they actually do come through, and it has to do with, I think, frequency. That highest frequency is love, in my opinion. The highest vibration is love. And when you send that love frequency out to the loved one that has departed, that stays. It's frequency. It's just like you said earlier, we are not solid. We're just light slowed down, right?
0: Right, exactly. No matter.
1: If we go back to that highest frequency of light and love, then we possibly could connect to the frequency of the light and love as the person is transcending. And I've done a lot of interviews about this, about shared crossing experiences, and there's a lot of scientific evidence around it. Well, a lot of anecdotal evidence.
0: Well, the one thing I would say is, and you said about your phone call about the grant, electricity is the easiest thing to affect. I have had light bulbs shatter. I've had wine glasses shatter. It just depends, right? And electricity goes out. So if you're going to have an agreement, that's a good agreement to have. And that is what I told my mother. Electricity may be the easiest thing to affect. So try that.
1: Right, like,
0: and apparently she did.
1: Well, that's great, because she was also clinically minded. I mean, you can make time stop literally on clocks, or it's really fascinating. I mean, we really are living in a world of the quantum, and we can impact the field as much as the field can impact us, right? And that's what you're basically saying.
0: Inextricably part of it. In fact, related to your question about death, in the last chapter of the book, there's an exercise called Everything Is Me. And so if people are interested in the book and they want to get that exercise, it is an exercise in the stardust nature of everything around us, us being everything and everything being us, which really just takes out of the equation scarce resources, dying, mortality, fear, everything else, so that someone can have a true unity experience.
1: So it really, how much of it comes down to perception? Is it maybe 80% of perception being our reality? Is it 90%? Is it 100%? What do you think?
0: Well, matter's real, right? The table feels solid, right? And so can some people put their hands through tables? Yeah, with great mastery and experience, usually living in the East, right? Have extraordinary things happen? Have children picked up cars off their loved ones, and grandmothers picked up cars off toddlers, and people picked up cars off of other people all the time, right? So matter is real, but it can be transcended. And the real question is, how can we develop tools which practice, you know, doing these types of things, knowing the science that it's quantum based, that we can affect reality much more than we think, to a degree that I could explain scientifically? No one can, but we can practice, and one day we will know.
1: Okay, so you have talked about how to impact the future. How about how do we impact the past traumas, time we wish we had back? How do we go back into the past? You said that you could actually, your focus
0: reversing
1: perception
0: the past.
1: On the past.
0: Reverse the past. Reversing the past, I call it. And so I begin each chapter with the science behind it. And the reason is I'm clinically minded. I was trained at Stanford in economics, which is the data and science of people and behavior, right? Very clinical. My mother was an economist as well. And so we want to start with the science. Well, science actually suggests that you can reverse the past. Things happening now can influence the past, and things happening in the future can influence the present. That's quantum mechanics. It's something called the quantum eraser experiment, having to do with the double slit experiment. And you can read about that in the book, how scientifically they have done scientific experiments to show that the present can influence the past. Something's already happened, but what we do now affects what should have already happened in the past. And the phrase is, the unobserved past hasn't happened yet. So that's
1: Give
0: a bit
1: me
0: of a
1: an
0: mind
1: example, because this is a mind. Past?
0: Okay, so here's a simple example. There, a random number generator would generate red and green dots, right? And they would generate them, and because it's random, there would be 50% chance that there would be 500 million red dots and 500 million green dots generated by the computer. This experiment was done. And then the results of the random number generation were put on a disk, a computer disk, which is electronic. That computer disk was sealed, and then meditators meditated on the disk to change the dots. So the number of dots were already on the disk. The disk was sealed. The meditators didn't have the disk, but they knew about the disk. And years later, they opened the disk, and the red and green dots were not random.
1: They were organized?
0: No, they were unrandomized. They were not the mathematical representation of random 50-50 had been changed. Now, those dots to something else. I mean, it's in the book. And this is actually a very common experiment that they do. That's one example of it. But there's also an experiment called quantum eraser, which is much more technical. It has to do with the double slit experiment, where a photon is going through a double slit, right? And when the observer observes the photon, it turns into a particle. And if they don't observe it, it turns into a wave. Well, what about if the photon already goes through the double slit, and the person observing it thinks about it later? Does it affect the photon on the slit? The answer is, yeah, it does. How is that possible? The photon's already through the slit, but right. They thought about the slit later, and they quantumly erased the outcome to change the outcome through observation. That's
1: it's
0: a bit of a mind bender.
1: Observation, though. It's all through observation.
0: Well, an observation is perception. So how can we use that for our lives? Number one, we can do the exercise that we've just gone through, and this is in the book. And instead of living the wonderful thing we want, live a past trauma, live something we didn't want to have happen, or better yet, live something we're afraid that will happen. But you live the negative side of it, the visceral negative side, the horrible thing. And the stories in the book, there are two stories of young people. One was a young woman who was harmed as a child by an adult, and another one is a young man who served a drink to someone who later died that night, and both their lives were ruined. And using these types of exercises to reverse those past traumas. Now, of course, when it's clinically awful, there are medical interventions which need to be done. I must say that. With that said, for our own experiences, we've all had experiences that we would like to reverse, to take the words back, to not have made the right turn where we hit the tree, right? And even worse than that. What we're changing, it may not be the reality of it, because remember, time is one part physical, but we can change how we feel, and changing how you feel about it affects how you show up in the next moment. So if someone harmed you, or you said you had a harsh word for someone, and you don't reverse it, you're going to show up in the next moment with them with the charge of what you had just done, or what they had just done to you. And you're going to be different than if you remove that charge for a better outcome for everyone. That's how we reverse the past.
1: So you can actually rewrite the past in your mind. I have worked with a lot of people. I do story coaching, and I look back into their stories, and many of them have had very, very difficult pasts. But when you look at it with a different perspective, especially a wiser, older perspective, you change the meaning of it. And the meaning then can fuel the rest of your life. And if it does, and if you put it into your purpose, and if you really put it into helping other people, it completely rewrites the experience of the past. And I do this every day with people. And it's such a fulfilling experience to watch someone's complete face change, their color shifts, the edges disappear. I mean, they soften. Sure. Their entire physiology changes when they get that moment of, it was all for this reason.
0: Right.
1: And then if they can help someone else with it, they become unstoppable. And before, you know, prior, they were used by it. So right. You can, and I do believe that it is a wonderful process to be able to rewrite the meaning and the observation and the perception of the past. And that's basically what we're talking about with you're creating your own reality.
0: It is. It's, but it is through the, again, through the lens of time, right? Yes. And so to change, you get to, you would live the experience of it, and then you change, at the moment the horrible thing happens, you change that. The car crash didn't happen. The drink wasn't served. The person's still alive. What are, these are the extreme examples. Or the word didn't come out of your mouth. Or you didn't drop that glass. Or you didn't, whatever you didn't do. And so just like your, just like the wonderful work that you do, what it does is how you show up in the next moment is changed forever. That's the real secret. Because this book is about, does it explores the question, does how we show up in our minds affect physical reality, in particular our experience of time? And the answer is yes. But that's the question it explores. Yes, it does.
1: Yes.
0: And so if you want to use that, then you can use the exercise and your wonderful storytelling exercise.
1: So can we then stretch time? Can we expand time? So if you have deadlines or your super busy moments, or in your example where you had to, you know, take the SAT and expand that time, did you ever finish those sections? I mean, can you expand the time of a deadline or something that you're coming up against?
0: Absolutely. And here's how you do it. Using focus perception, what you focus on and how you focus changes your perception of time. So imagine we just did the exercise that we did. Imagine that what you needed to do later today, that you had a big grant due and it's due at 5 and you haven't started yet, or you're not quite done and you don't know how you will have the time to do it. You use the exercise we've just done and you live the experience of the moment that it is done. You focus on that. Pressing email, pressing send on an email, putting down your pen, hanging up the phone call, whatever it is that was so time-pressed you couldn't imagine it could happen in time or that you would have enough time. Focus just like I did on the SAT and as you did on the mountain bike on the experience of it being done already. What you will do somehow, you know, and I think it's through brainwave states, time stretches to allow for what you need to do when you need to do it. And almost to the person, I get phone calls all the time. Lisa, it worked. I did the grant. It finished. I finished the paper. I can't believe it. Whatever's happened has already happened yet, and it happened just on time, exactly when
1: Girl,
0: I needed it.
1: Girl, I'm going to call you when we get that grant.
0: Awesome. I'll be thinking of it. Here's what I'm going to do. I'm going to live the experience of you calling me about the grant. See, if you want to phone a friend on the dreams that you want to have and you're manifesting, definitely phone a friend to have them experience you telling them that you got it. That's even better.
1: Is that more powerful when more are gathered together?
0: I think it is, absolutely. Multiple, because who knows, on the quantum realm, right? Number one, number two, right? You're changing another person to allow them to feel something wonderful for you. And that's the high vibration of love. And in all of what we've talked about, there's no fear. Right. There's no fear of you from you. It's already done. There's no fear from them. They want it for you. Imagine if you walked into a Starbucks and all people were talking about were the wonderful things they want to have happen and that already happened. We would have a different world.
1: Like you did with the world peace, when you actually said, okay, I think we can all collectively put our brains together. So this network can reach millions and millions of people at once. If the millions of people that this network reaches has a simultaneous experience, or even it doesn't matter, whenever you happen to see this show, if you watch the replay or watch it on demand, you can have that, put that into the field of world peace several times a day and start to see, just do it. Why not?
0: Well, and that's the wonderful work of Lynn McTaggart, who does her experiments all the time, her intention experiments. That is wonderful work. Also, Dean Radin with the Global Consciousness Project, which I cover in the book, where he's able to sense that global consciousness is actually experiencing in advance things that happen. So, you know, a friend of mine calls it the quantum soup or the quantum fog, right? There's something around us, the Higgs boson field, it's called, or dark matter. All of this space is around us is not space. There's something there. Vibrating through that space are frequencies and amplitudes and waves and experiences so that we can sense them, they can affect us, and we can affect them through how we show up.
1: That's fascinating. Well, I think that we have everything to gain by doing something like that, but also specific, like you mentioned, Lynn, has the intention experiments or the power of eight. where eight or more are gathered together. And
0: yes,
1: although that was just a random number that she chose, it could be two, it could be three, it could be whatever you... Now, I wonder what you do for a hobby.
0: Hobby?
1: I'm curious.
0: I help people reframe their experience of time, and I help communities reframe their community safety to be in coordination and working with the police, so that all of the consternation goes away. That's what I'm about. People leading their best possible lives. They can do that by not being afraid of time, right? And they'll run out of time. That's one side of my life. And the other side of my life is getting along, right? Co-producing our world together. You know, as Americans, we're probably not behaved enough to not have laws and people who enforce laws. And I think that people who enforce laws are noble and meritorious in doing that. And bad things happen. So given that's the case, how can we live together in a way that's in harmony? That's the other side of my life.
1: That's so interesting. Yes, bad things happen, but you have committed your life to that intention for you to be able to live harmoniously with people.
0: Yeah. Our best possible lives, meaning and fulfillment.
1: Do you do any individual coaching on time expansion?
0: I do. Actually, I've been so encouraged to do that. I didn't think it would happen. Yes, I am now coaching people on time. And so it's a 3-month coaching program, which will shift people's perception of time unique to them. I'm very excited about it. And it's just starting this month.
1: That's interesting. And so how do we find out more about that?
0: Well, on the website, lisabroderick.com. Under About Lisa, there's information on coaching, for personal coaching, for personal time coaching, to change your perception of time.
1: Yes. Well, I love the title of the book, All the Time in the World, and for you to really look at learning to control your experience of time to live a life without limits. That's the subtitle. Learning to control your experience of time to live a life without limits. Just that sentence is mind-opening, that you can literally learn to choose to look at time differently. And the fact that you've done so many experiments on it and led communities around it and now can actually coach people around it, I think that is really fascinating.
0: Well, Lisa, it is very, very work in storytelling. It's the framing, right? And even with police to peace, with communities, it's the reframing of police officers as peace officers. Right? It's all, and what is all
1: Very
0: of that?
1: Important.
0: It's perception. It's how we're showing up in each moment. That is the secret. We're going to learn hundreds of years or millennia from now how it really all works.
1: Well, thank you for your contribution. I really feel that this is something that we could get the book, dive into it, look at the science, and you'll start to change the way that you look at life. I know that I am, and I'm excited about digging into the book more. Thank you so much for spending time with us today.
0: Lisa, thank you for having me. It's been wonderful.
1: Absolutely wonderful. And if you got inspired by the show and you want to share it with your friends, definitely check out our podcast, which is The Aware Show Podcast, wherever you listen to podcasts. Share it with a friend. Add a comment in there because it could open their minds as well. And call a friend and say, this is what's going to happen at this date and this time.
0: Will you help me make it so?
1: All right. Thank you again. I am Lisa Garr. And until next time, I invite you to stay

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1: Cheap.
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2: Whatever do you mean?
1: Write your will. 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
2: WBAI. Thanks for reminding me.
1: You're welcome.
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1: Buy a lot of radios? 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
1: But besides leaving money for cats to have radios, you can leave money to WBAI so cats will be sure to have something alternative and diverse to listen to when you're gone.
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1: You will need someone to administer that radios for cats thing.
2: Well, who do you suggest?
1: I like cats.
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5: 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Coming up next, Good Morning, Nueva York, with me, your host, King Downing. Good morning.

And how are you feeling this morning? It's time for Good Morning Nueva York. I'm your host, King Downing. We'll be here till 7 a.m. Michael G. Haskins is engineering. If you're just getting up, rise and shine with us. If you're already up, stay with us. And if you're one of the many overnight and essential workers just getting home, let us tuck you in. Remember, no tricks in 26. And we're sticking by that no matter what happens from this point on. In today's program, for the full hour, we're going to talk about Delaney Hall. There have been reports of serious bad conditions, health, food, a labor strike, and massive protests on the outside, arrests of politicians, all of that. In the first half of the program, we're going to talk about that situation. And in the second half, we're going to hear testimony from a congressional hearing that was recently held in Newark with witnesses, both a prominent mayor and activists at Delaney Hall. So stay with us. But first, weather. It's 70 degrees. It'll be a high of 71 today. For the morning, 69. Partly cloudy for the afternoon, 70 degrees cloudy, and for the evening, 71 with a chance of rain. For transit, go to mta.info for the latest in your travel. We want to leave plenty of time for this program, so now let's get on with the program.

friends who are wounded, we count our dead. Black and white soldiers wonder alike if this really means freedom. Not

Welcome to Good Morning Nueva York. I'm your host, King Downing. We will be here until 7 a.m. Michael G. Haskins is engineering. On today's program, well, before that, we open up the show with Mannenberg by Abdullah Ibrahim. If you were tuned to the program on this past Sunday, you would have heard our tribute to Abdullah Ibrahim, or Dollar Brand. Mannenberg was one of his most famous songs, and it became an anthem for the anti-apartheid movement, so we remember him. In the background now, Immigrants, We Get the Job Done by Kanan featuring Residente, Riz MC, and Snow the Product. Kanan, Residente, and Snow the Product. It's a great song that tells about the critical role that immigrants play. And we're bringing that up because for the full hour today, we're going to be talking about immigration in general and the conditions and the movement that is taking place for the past, well, intense the last few weeks, going on for months and going back years. The ICE detention center in Newark, where there have been strong protests in response to strong protests and police violence, and ICE overreaction in response to protests against conditions that are being held there. So in the first part, I'm going to give some background about Delaney Hall. And then in the second part, we're going to hear about a hearing that was held in Newark. The congressional representatives held a hearing at Newark City Hall, bringing in Mayor Baraka, head of the ACLU, head of an immigrants' rights coalition, and one of the people who was taken into custody. We'll be sharing his personal story as well. So please stay with us. So I'm going to give you some background about Delaney Hall, and then from there, we'll just move into the presentation in the second half of the program. So many of you may have heard a lot of details about what's been going on, but maybe you don't know all of it. So we'll just dive right into it. Delaney Hall is a facility used for immigration detention in Newark, New Jersey. The private prison is managed by the GEO Group under contract for U.S. Immigration and Customs Enforcement, ICE, which awarded the GEO Group a $1 billion contract for 15 years. Delaney Hall had previously held immigrant detainees from 2011 to 2017. The facility reopened in 2025 and has an authorized capacity of up to 1,196 people. It is the largest facility of its type on the East Coast of the U.S. and is the largest of the two in New Jersey, the other being the Elizabeth Detention Center. Both facilities are located near Newark Liberty International Airport and are used for the entire New York metropolitan area. Delaney Hall is located in an industrial area of Newark, neighbored by a natural gas plant, a sewage treatment facility, and an animal fat rendering plant, amongst other facilities. In early April 2026, Delaney Hall was holding 591 prisoners, or detained people. 76 of them had criminal convictions, and 123 faced criminal charges, according to government data. Delaney Hall opened in 2000 and had been used to house federal, state, and county detainees. It was named to honor Geraldine O. Delaney, a pioneer in New Jersey drug and addiction treatment. While initially designed as a rehabilitation center, the facility later transitioned into a high-capacity detention center operated by the GEO Group. GEO Group operated the facility from 2011 to 2017, at the time having a 450-person capacity for immigrant detainees. It was then used as a drug rehabilitation center and halfway house until 2023, when it was vacated. In 2021, New Jersey passed legislation prohibiting local jails and private facilities from housing immigrant detainees. It was challenged in court, and in 2023, the statute was struck down. So the average daily population has moved up during the past years.
2010, 395, 2011, 510, 2012, 911, 2013, 829, 2014, 852, 2015, 536, 2016, 539, 2017, 679, 2019, 781, 2020, 506, 2025, 234, 2026, 905. The GEO Group entered into a 15-year contract with U.S. Immigration and Customs Enforcement to operate the facility, which was announced on February 26, 2025. Caleb Bitello, then acting director of ICE, stated, "The location near an international airport streamlines logistics and helps facilitate the timely processing of individuals in our custody as we pursue President Trump mandate to arrest, detain, and remove illegal aliens from our country." Soon after, the mayor of Newark, Raz Baraka, stated that the GEO Group had not complied with standard municipal building and safety regulations. Newark sued the GEO Group in New Jersey Superior Court in March, alleging that the facility did not have a valid certificate of occupancy. In April, the case was transferred to federal court, where a judge was weighing Newark's request to close the facility, quote, pending inspection and compliance with local, state, and administrative codes. When it opened in May 2025, the GEO Group stated that the certificate of occupancy issued in 2007 was still valid. That assessment is challenged by the city. In May 2025, Mayor Baraka's office stated, quote, the health department found minor violations at Delaney Hall that were corrected on site at the time of the inspection. There are no health violations. We'll be hearing otherwise in the second half of the program. On May 9, 2025, a confrontation and subsequent skirmish between law enforcement and four Democratic politicians occurred at Delaney Hall. Raz Baraka, the mayor of Newark, was arrested and charged with trespassing, but the charges were later dropped. LaMonica McIver, one of three U.S. representatives from New Jersey involved, was later charged with three counts of assaulting or interfering with a federal officer. McIver rejected the charges as an attempt at political intimidation. On June 12, 2025, after days of which detainees had complained of unacceptable conditions and lack of food, a small uprising occurred and four people escaped the facility after breaking through a sheetrock interior wall. Two of the men were recaptured after 3 days. The fourth was recaptured on July 18th. Following the unrest, around 50 women were transferred from Delaney Hall to El Paso, Texas, where they were held in a tent-like facility opened in 2023. In December of 2025, 41-year-old Jean Wilson Brutus died while in custody at Delaney Hall. According to ICE, quote, on December 11, 2025, Brutus entered ICE custody. He had no signs of distress during intake, nor a medical history of cardiovascular issues, end quote. Roughly 1 day after arriving at Delaney Hall, I said that Brutus suffered a, quote, medical emergency. He was brought to University Hospital in Newark, where he was pronounced dead. The reason for death has been described as inconclusive. The New Jersey Monitor reported that approximately 300 detainees at Delaney Hall launched a coordinated hunger and labor strike over alleged conditions inside the facility. Lawyers representing detainees have claimed that food is being served spoiled or with worms in it, and people are unable to access medical care for chronic conditions. DHS, however, has denied these claims, or that a hunger strike is happening. The Intercept reported that staff had struck detainees with batons and pepper spray, transferred internal protest leaders to other facilities, and ended family visitation in response to the strike. At the same time, there has been ongoing protest
outside the facility, along with people waiting to see relatives who are detained. 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The program is Good Morning, Nueva York. I'm your host, King Downing. We will be here until 7 a.m. Michael G. Haskins is engineering. This is the Tuesday activism version of Good Morning, Nueva York. Tune in on Sundays from 8 a.m. to 9 a.m. for the artivism version of the program. We're going to take a moment now to open up the phone lines. If you have any questions or comments, have you been part of the Delaney Hall protest? Has anything stood out for you among all of the reporting that's going on? Do you have any relatives in detention there or anywhere else? What do you think of this whole round of protests, the arrests of politicians, the use of force outside the program? What do you think the solution is to the detention and immigration issue? What do you think about the ability of capital to move across borders, but not people? All of these are questions you may have, and you may have some comments. So feel free to call us on our listener line, 212-209-2877, 212-209-2877. This is all part of the WBAI Good Morning Nueva York listener line. And it's brought to you by people who support this station. And hopefully you're one of them, or you will become one. And if you are one, that you'll make an additional donation. There are two ways to do that, but I will get into that in just a moment. Those of you who regularly listen know that I'm always linking our present program to BAI's long history of advocacy and reporting in whatever area we happen to be talking about. And the immigrant rights movement has been part of WBAI since our 1960 debut as a not-for-profit community and listener-sponsored station. All the issues that are important to justice, important to advancement of people beyond race and all the other isms and identities, this has been the home. This has been the place where people who are facing injustice or people who are oppressed have a voice, and not a voice with a reporter saying, well, here's what the community says they want, or here's what the activists say they want. Actually having the activists on long form, not just a 3-minute soundbite, maybe taken out of context, but where many of the organizers and advocates are actual producers on these shows, not to mention long-term guests. So we hope that you'll support the station. We have been part of immigration since the early rounds when people were coming into the country as part of the sanctuary movement. And each time that Democrat and Republican presidents have outdone each other the way they used to do about being tough on crime, to be tough on immigration. And we have covered that story regardless of which party the presidents were with. And one party was slow walking or crackdown on immigration, while the other was speed walking it. But all in all, there has not been very much change through the current administrations, progression of immigration. But I'm going to stop editorializing and say that we covered the issues on the border back in 2012, 13, 14, 15, and 16, and continue to push for immigrant rights. We covered the group of immigrants who were rarely spoken on, and those are the people who were from Africa. Well, most of the focus was on people from Mexico and South and Central America. Africans were also finding themselves having difficulty getting into the country and being treated in shameful ways.
So please support the station. 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WBAI buddies set up automatic transfers from their bank accounts to WBAI's accounts, and there, or are able to bring the station much needed monthly income. 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We're moving in the right direction. And I've said often that Agent Orange and the Orange Epstein regime cut the funding for public radio programming. And even though a lower court has intervened and said that what was done was not legal, we don't know what could happen in the future with this Supreme Court. Who knows how this could end up if it goes up that far. So what we're asking you to do is support stations, because the alternative

your fancy, sorry, strikes your fancy. So one more time, the phone lines are open, 212-209-2877, 212-209-2877. Your thoughts on immigration, your thoughts on what was going on at Delaney Hall. Were you out there for the protests? Have you been following the story? You have any questions at all, just call in. We won't be doing it in the second half because we'll be playing the testimony of the witnesses from the congressional hearing that was recently held in Newark on the situation at Delaney Hall. So last call for callers, and I will go back to the information that I was reporting. So the New Jersey Monitor reported that approximately 300 detainees at Delaney Hall launched a coordinated hunger and labor strike over alleged conditions inside the facility. Lawyers representing detainees have claimed that food is being served, spoiled, or with worms in it, and that people are unable to access medical care. In May 2006, amid the protests at Delaney Hall, Senator Andy Kim and Representatives Rob Menendez and Frank Pallone visited the facility. Kim and Menendez reported unsanitary bathroom facilities, poor medical care, and abuse by guards. Pallone, who also visited earlier in the year, described worsening conditions and stated that, quote, people are languishing without ever knowing if they'll have enough to eat or if they'll be able to receive medical care if they get sick. New Jersey Governor Mikey Sherrill was denied access in May 2026. On May 26th, Sherrill's office announced that the State Department of Health, quote, was denied full access and was not allowed to inspect. Was allowed to inspect only a limited part of the facility, end quote, when attempting to conduct a health inspection of Delaney Hall. In an attempt to limit interaction with ICE, she had state police create a protected protest zone, but the plan backfired. Backfired in a large way. They went after protesters, including peaceful protesters. New Jersey Senator Andy Kim has visited the facility and criticized the conditions inside as, quote, shameful, citing spoiled food and alleged threats of retaliation. DHS has denied these claims, with DHS Assistant Secretary, Office of Public Affairs, Lauren Biss, saying, quote, this is nothing more than a political stunt by New Jersey sanctuary politicians for fundraising clicks. There is no hunger strike at Delaney Hall. There are no subprime conditions or abuse at the facility. Andy Kim and other protesters were pepper sprayed by federal agents during a protest on Monday, May 25th. I stated that no one was, quote, directly struck by pepper ball projectiles. Very interestingly, this report is saying what ICE is saying and what the politicians are saying, but it has very little to say about what the protesters and the organizations that have been monitoring this are saying. So that's why you got to pay attention to the media that you are checking out. On May 29th, during the Delaney Hall hunger strike and protest, Bovino posted on X expressing support for the ICE agents at Delaney Hall, saying, quote, give them hell, and attaching an image of himself making a gesture described by news editor Charles Davis as a Nazi salute. On May 31st, Mayor Raz Baraka suddenly instituted an overnight curfew for the largely industrial neighborhood surrounding Delaney Hall between the hours of 9 p.m. to 6 a.m. after reportedly increasing tensions there, as well as causing some in places like nearby Kearney. The curfew was lifted by Baraka on June 3rd. So there you have one report on what's going on at Delaney Hall. We're going to go to some messages, but what I would like you to do is stay tuned, because you're going to be hearing the direct testimony of those who were not necessarily quoted in this report, but who will be telling their stories, including Mayor Baraka, after some messages. So don't go nowhere.

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0: Welcome to Good Morning Nueva York. I'm your host, King Downing. If you're just joining us, we will be here till 7 a.m. Michael G. Haskins is engineering. This is the Tuesday version of the program. Tune in on Sundays from 8 to 9 a.m. for the artivism version of this show. We're continuing our look at Delaney Hall, and that's the ICE detention center in Newark, where there have been strong protests in response to police violence, state police violence, and ICE overreaction, all over conditions inside the facility. The allegations include lack of health care, poor labor conditions that have resulted in a strike. And we're going to hear some of the testimony of a hearing that was recently held. It was called The Human Cost of Immigration Enforcement and Detention: Conditions and Oversight at Delaney Hall. Congress heard from, and this was held in Newark, New Jersey, Congress heard from expert witnesses, local leaders, and a veteran who was detained by ICE. And all of this is going to be on conditions at the facility, the lack of oversight, and why it needs to be shut down. And you're going to hear from several people, as I said. First, you're going to hear from Newark Mayor Raz Baraka. You're going to hear from Amal Simha, who's the executive director of the ACLU. Viri Martinez from New Jersey Immigrant Coalition. And Adam Marshall from Eyes on ICE, who was acting as a medic adjacent type person during the actions. Let's take a listen.
1: Obviously, we know Delaney Hall is a privately operated facility. It is not a federal facility. They have a federal long-term contract. If you go to the building, it says private property on the fence, even though they arrested me for federal trespassing. Since 2025, it has become a flashpoint around the country. Because of what we saw on TV, on social media, happening in front of Delaney Hall. But it needs to be pointed out that for over a year, even before the building had opened, there were long and consistent protests that have been going on and are still going on outside of Delaney Hall. We know that there have been reports of the conditions inside the facility, reports of that describe unsanitary and unsafe living conditions, including concerns about hygiene, food safety, the spread of diseases, including the inadequate denial of medical care, including for serious health conditions and pregnancy, delayed or insufficient access to medication, overcrowding, and detainees forced to sleep on floors. There were multiple accounts of claims from detainees are served spoiled and contaminated food, including reports of worms, irregular or insufficient meals, limited access to hygiene items like toilet paper and toiletries, unsanitary bathrooms, and poor facility maintenance. We know that officials from Newark and from the state have been denied entry. Our health department has recently been denied entry. The state's health department has been denied entry. We have ongoing litigation with GEO Group because we've been denied entry in the very beginning. The GEO Group had a contract with the federal government. Because they had this contract, which was not signed and ready yet, they began to acquire the property known as Delaney Hall, which was a halfway house prior to that. They purchased it and they changed the use of it without going through the proper channels of getting a variance through the zoning board, which would require public meetings. At that point, we began to challenge them about changing the use of this property. They denied us entry over and over again. We went down there at least six times early in the morning at 7 a.m., to get entry. They denied us every time. We went to court, and while we were in court, they began to put detainees in the property while we were in court in dispute that the building should actually be open to prevent us from closing it down physically. In that process, which is known nationally, I was arrested in that process, and my congresswoman charged, with doing her job, because she was doing her job, charged illegally, and facing a serious amount of time. So we have a public kind of litigation with Geo Group right now. Our litigation is with Geo Group, and we want to keep the attention on that and not on other kind of things that have been going on. We want to focus on the conditions that are happening inside the property. We also want to focus on Geo's group's inability or unwillingness to follow state and local guidelines and policies and laws without getting proper permits, which means the facility has not been properly permitted, or folks have not gone in there to investigate it the way it properly that should, which is why walls have been falling down and other kind of physical issues have been taking place in the building. Now, coupled with that, there are inhumane practices happening to the actual detainees in the building. So we are trying to and will expand our lawsuit with the help of the state and some of our partners to expand our lawsuit to include not just code enforcement issues, not just UCC violations, but the violations of human rights and the violation of human welfare. And the reality is, if this was a nursing home in the state of New Jersey, and we've had our problems with nursing homes in the state of New Jersey, this was a nursing home that did not follow the rules of the local government or the state government, that had claims of inhumane treatment, poor and bad food, people passing away, women who have had miscarriages in the place, we would have already moved to shut it down. Period. The fact that this is not being shut down speaks volumes to Geo's ability to disregard law and order in this state and in this city. They're using the federal contract that they have to shield themselves, in my mind, illegally from what any other private facility would have to undergo in the city of Newark. They are not government. This is not a government organization. This is not owned and run by the United States government. This is not a headquarters for ICE or a headquarters for Homeland Security. It is the Geo Group, and they can take detainees or prisoners from anywhere. They have a contract to use some of their beds to take detainees from ICE. That is the contract that they have, and they rushed it so they can make $1 billion without answering to any of us here in the city of Newark. So this is where we are now. We have a present lawsuit. The judge, Judge Simper, has forced us into mediation. We haven't gone yet, but this is more than just mediation. Right? We need a judge to actually rule on this, to say that this place is unsanitary, unfit, to say they have not followed the city and local laws, that it should be closed down immediately. And we're looking for a judge to do that before, you know, the protesters demand that that happen. So I want to thank you for giving me the opportunity to speak today.
2: Thank you, Mr. Mayor. In Washington, the leader in charge has what they call a magic minute. You have magic 5 minutes, so I'm going to hold everybody else to the real 5 minutes. magic minute, right. Again, thank you for your testimony. I now recognize Mr. Shinhoff to summarize his statement in 5 minutes.
3: All right. Well, thank you so much, Ranking Member Thompson and Representative McIver and committee members for convening this hearing. My name is Amol Sinham, the executive director at the ACLU of New Jersey. And as you all might know, the ACLU has fought relentlessly against the Trump administration's abuses of power and attack on our rights. From the moment that this administration announced its intention to expand its detention system, we've been fighting to make sure it doesn't happen. And that includes about 250 legal actions against the administration on things such as conditions of immigration detention, mandatory detention, due process issues, and freeing immigrants who were detained unjustly, including for protected speech. We're also proud to stand with Congresswoman McIver as we filed a brief defending her against the unjust prosecution against her. Look, I want to name that the most important voices that should be at this hearing are not here. Those voices belong to the people still inside Delaney Hall. And I want to read a line from one of the letters that was referenced from inside Delaney Hall. And I quote, "They constantly threaten to deport us, transfer us to adults and move us from one detention center to another. They take photos of us in dormitories without our consent and tell us that we have no rights here. They tell us we have no rights here. Those are the words of detained people. Scribbled on handwritten letters by people who refuse to be silenced. Contrary to what DHS Secretary Mullen would have you believe, these are pre-drafted statements from formal press releases or part of some orchestrated campaign. These individuals put pen to paper under fear of punishment and retaliation, and many are continuing to starve themselves to have the government recognize their humanity. They feel like they have no other option. And the conditions that they're describing are those that others have mentioned as well. Some of you here today have observed them firsthand, and they include things like inedible food, systematic and egregious medical neglect, coercion, including pressuring individuals to sign voluntary departure orders without them realizing what it is that they're signing. And outside the facility, the picture is also disturbing, as ICE agents responded to largely peaceful demonstrations by hitting protesters and shoving them into oncoming traffic and assaulting journalists. The lawlessness and the cruelty is the point. Now, New Jersey has made its opposition to Delaney Hall clear from the start. We have the mayor who filed suit against the GEO Group in 2025. Governor Sherrill has called for its closure. The Attorney General recently had to sue to force health inspectors inside the facilities. Our communities have shown up and organized and said loudly, no, that we will not allow this facility here. And just yesterday, it was reported that the family of Geraldine Delaney, for whom the facility is named, also wants to see it closed. Her niece, Marianne Delaney, said, and I quote, "It was intended to be a 250-bed facility to do good, to save people's lives, not to be a warehouse for human despair." Not to be a warehouse for human despair. She described it as the antithesis of everything that her aunt stood for. And people are dying in these facilities. At least 50 people have died in ICE custody since the beginning of the administration, the highest toll on record. And among them was Jean Wilson Brutus, a 41-year-old Haitian man who died in December of 2025 after just one day of being at Delaney Hall. Like Jean, each of the 50 people that have died in ICE custody had a name. They had a family. They died under the custody of the United States government in conditions funded by our tax dollars. And recently, the administration moved to ensure that we hear less about these deaths. ICE eliminated its requirement to require notification of the reporting of a death that occurred within 30 days of a person's release from custody. And that rule existed for one reason, to prevent ICE from releasing dying people at the last possible moment to avoid accountability. And now it's gone. And it's yet another deliberate policy to conceal the actions of a dangerous agency at the deadliest moment in immigration detention in decades. Let me just say this, and I'll close by saying this. Every time a member of Congress has gone to visit Delaney Hall, we have learned something that the administration didn't want us to know. We need members of Congress to keep showing up repeatedly. We need every member of Congress to act with the courage of the New Jersey delegation. And I want to especially shout out Congresswoman McIver, who is going back repeatedly, even though she is doing so at great personal risk. So we urge this body to advance a number of things. First, we need to claw back as much of the funding as possible. We need to make sure that we're not giving ICE a blank check to impose human rights violations on our communities. We urge this body to also advance Representative Jayapal and Senator Booker's Dignity for Detained Immigrants Act, which would establish some standards for conditions, strengthen independent oversight, and phase out private detention and protect detained people from the abuses that we're documenting in real time. We also need to transform our immigration system and reimagine it from the ground up. This is not just an immigrants' rights issue. It's a racial justice issue. It's a human rights issue. And we need to end the mass incarceration of immigrants once and for all. The people at Delaney Hall have done something extraordinary. They've put their bodies on the line. Now it's our turn to act. And we urge you to demand transparency, conduct your repeated oversight visits as you've been doing and advance in dignity for detained immigrants act, and use every tool at your disposal to heed the demands of the people that are detained. Thank you very much.
2: Thank you so much. We now recognize Ms. Martinez to summarize her statement.

0: Good afternoon, distinguished members of the committee. Thank you for the opportunity to testify before you today. My name is Didi Martinez, and I serve as the Deputy Director of Strategy with the New Jersey Alliance for Immigrant Justice, also known as NJIJ. NJIJ is the state's largest immigration coalition that fights for policies that protect and empower immigrants. And our coalition has been raising the alarm about the Laney Hall well before it even opened. New Jersey has been a national leader in the fight against immigrant detention. In 2021, New Jersey passed AB 5207 into law, imposing a statewide ban on public and privately owned ICE contracts. But in 2023, our statewide ban was challenged, and GEO Group, a global multi-billion dollar private prison corporation, would later join that legal team. We at NJAIJ have not taken our eyes off of GEO Group since. The private provisions of the statewide detention ban, which immigrant communities fought for, would later be partially struck down by the courts, allowing GEO Group to open Delaney Hall under a 15-year contract valued at $1 billion. And I want to make one thing clear, that GEO Group will profit $1 billion from family separation and immigrant misery in the Garden State. Since it opened, Delaney Hall has been a dangerous facility. People detained inside have been subject to medical neglect, psychological torture, poor living conditions, and even death. People like Emmanuel, who spent 130 days in what GEO Group labeled medical isolation, but what you and I and the public knows to be solitary confinement. GEO Group stripped him of his crutches, the very same crutches he needed in order to walk, because they labeled them as weapons. So for 130 days, Emmanuel sat in solitary confinement. People like Jean Wilson Brutus, a healthy 41-year-old asylum seeker who was taken into Delaney Hall and less than 24 hours in ICE custody, was rushed out in an ambulance and pronounced dead at the hospital. And to this day, his family has not been granted an independent autopsy. People like the hunger strikers, who were physically beaten, tear gassed, and denied access to their attorneys and their families as retaliation for speaking out against the conditions inside Delaney Hall. And all the while, GEO Group pocketed its $164 per bed per day. Following the reopening of the facility, New Jersey's capacity for immigrant detention has more than quadrupled. Delaney Hall has been at the center of immense controversy. In the facility's first week of operation, I led the daily vigils outside of the facility, calling for GEO Group to allow the City of North to do its legal inspection of the facility. And I witnessed, and the world witnessed, and I repeat, the world witnessed, when dozens of mass ICE agents swarmed Representative McIver, Representative Watson Coleman, Representative Menendez, and arrested Mayor Baraka last year. Organizers were shot at with pepper pellets. And all we had was posters and billboards. We asked ourselves then, if GEO Group and ICE have nothing to hide, why have we witnessed such aggressive acts against our community and our public officials? And we are here again, 1 year later, and we are still asking ourselves that very same question, because nothing, and I mean nothing, has changed. Because I have witnessed Representative McIver be politically persecuted for doing her job. I witnessed Representative Menendez attempt to visit the Laney Hall and be denied access for over 15 hours, forcing him to stay up all night until he was let in. And I witnessed when Senator Kim was pepper sprayed by ICE agents when attempting to de-escalate those same agents from attacking the crowd. We have all witnessed this. Governor Sherrill was also denied access, and when finally allowed inside, she wasn't allowed to speak to a single soul. The New Jersey Department of Health was prohibited from accessing the medical unit, the sleeping quarters, and the bathrooms, which are the most important areas that needed oversight. And so, I want to ask, I've been asking myself a different question, and I'm asking other folks that ask themselves that very same question, is how many more times do we have to talk about Delaney Hall until it's permanently shut down? Because the people inside that ICE jail are using every creative avenue to fight for their freedom. So we must do everything in our power to free them and immigrant detention in the Garden State. Because New Jerseyans will continue to stand with the families and continue to hold a multi-billion dollar private prison operator accountable. So that one day, Delaney Hall is permanently shut down. Thank you to the committee for this opportunity to testify. I'm happy to take questions.
1: Thank you so much. I now recognize Mr. Marshall to summarize his statement for 5 minutes.
2: Congresspersons, brothers and sisters from New Jersey and New York, friends around the world. My name is Adam Marshall. I'm a veteran, a pacifist, and a member of the citizens movement known as Eyes on Ice. From the period of March 25, 2025, to the date of my wrongful arrest and kidnapping by ICE, I come to Delaney Hall 3 to 4 times per week to provide mutual aid to families, site safety and de-escalation to our volunteers, and to pray alongside brothers and sisters from every faith, and to bear witness to the crimes that occur at Delaney Hall concentration, such as New Jersey Criminal Code 2C13-8 and the breach of the 4th, 5th, and 6th Amendments of the Constitution. The events that led to my kidnapping began with the detainee-led hunger strike and labor strike on the 21st of May. At present, these are the demands of the Women's Union. 1. Release all the women, priority given to those under 21, the sick, and the mothers. 2. Independently investigate the officer who has been sexually abusing the women. 3. Restore full visitation privileges. 4. Provide meaningful legal support. 5. Contract cleaning services and stop forcing the labor of the detainee. 6. Provide qualified nurses and doctors. Stop giving incorrect medicines and denying access to care. 7. Replace the current food supplier to meet basic nutritional needs and accommodate both religious and medical diets. 8. Repair the plumbing and HVAC in the second bathroom in the women's unit, all of the bathrooms. 9. Provide safe drinking water. 10. Retrain GEO group staff to ensure dignified, lawful treatment of detainees. Outside the facility, the first 4 days of the strike were peaceful and without incident. At approximately 1 a.m. on the 25th of May, that changed when a convoy of 10 to 15 ICE vehicles arrived at the West Gate to abscond the detainee who had led the strike. Officers immediately applied force against protesters with batons and clouds of pepper spray. They shoved a woman in her 50s to the ground. The officers returned in daylight and repeated these tactics, pepper spraying Senator Andy Kim in the process. By this time, ICE had injured so many people that we had set up an aid station to care for those who were being bruised, cut, crushed, tackled, and maced. Minor corrections to the record, in the Army, I went combat lifesaver training on the training, but it's just a layer. So I played a role in evacuating casualties, ferrying supplies, and doing whatever I could to preserve life and limb. This was the full extent of my actions during protests after ICE arrived. I did not carry protest signs, I did not antagonize ICE agents, and I wore red crosses on the front and rear of my jacket. And I washed eyes, irrigated wounds, and led the injured to safe areas. On the 26th of May, I resumed this work. At about 4 p.m., several people on the protest line warned me that ICE agents were referring to me as the target, and were alleging that I was carrying knives and bear meats, none of which was true. I rendered aid to approximately a dozen people throughout the afternoon, and before my kidnapping, a quadcopter drone flew above energy transfer facilities above, rather south of Verona's Avenue, and about 4 to 5 ICE agents wearing gas masks emerged from the West Gate. I was standing on the south side of Verona's Avenue behind an armory. About 6 ICE agents rushed towards my location, tackled me to the ground, and dragged me into the main corridor with my arms behind my back. They were yelling, "Where is the bear meats? Who did you get the bear meats?"
3: So there you have the 4 witnesses who testified at the congressional hearing recently held in Newark by the U.S. congressional delegate in the area and some from outside of that. 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

0: 99.5 FM, WBAI, WBAI.org on the web. Good morning. I'm Michael G. Haskins, your radio host and guide weekday mornings. What is it? Just lost the temperature. It was just there a moment ago. Well, I tell you what, it is cloudy, very much so. The rain has dissipated here in Brooklyn. Not sure where you're located. How is it so? But do be very, very careful, because there was some heavy weather in part of our listening area. It is 7 a.m. in New York City on a Tuesday morning, and coming up next is What's Going On with Isaac Ferguson. Please, please stay tuned.
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0: Good morning, everybody. Welcome to What's Going On, your Tuesday morning public affairs show on WBAI 99.5 New York, 99.5 FM New York, streaming live on the internet at WBAI.org. This morning, we wake up to New York's primary elections, where a very, very, very popular young mayor is striving to reshape not just New York politics, but national politics by unseating, by backing candidates who are attempting to unseat not one, but two Democratic incumbents, and therefore help to shape national politics in the coming midterm elections, which are less than 5 months away. Across the nation today, fallout from the Iran war is roiling politics, is shaking up national politics as Republicans, especially in swing states, struggle to put a positive spin on this enormously expensive and so far obviously pointless war that President Trump launched last February on Iran. But perhaps nowhere in the country, no primary election could have more impact in shaping the contours of the House of Representatives 5 months from now in the midterm elections than what is happening right here in New York City. Mayor Zoran Mamdani is facing what may turn out to be the strongest and most potent test of his political power, whether he truly has political clout to be a kingmaker in, well, not just Democratic politics, but in national and state politics, or whether he's just, well, a popular young mayor who won an unprecedented contest, an unprecedented seat in a most convincing manner, and remains enormously liked in some circles, enormously resented in others, but someone with enormous energy, enormous likability, as I said, and determined to use that political clout, determined to use his political capital, a matter of fact, seemingly unafraid of doing so in order to reshape national politics. With the emergence of Mr. Mamdani, we now have so many politicians describing themselves as democratic socialists, something unheard of even 2 years ago. The democratic socialists now are lining up behind Mr. Mamdani as basically the face of a whole new political front emerging here in America, with young candidates across this country challenging establishment politicians left on the left and on the right, trying to follow in Mr. Mamdani's footsteps, with some people even comparing him to President Barack Obama, who emerged just in a similar fashion, like Mr. Mamdani, to challenge much more established politicians successfully. We're going to look at some of these races here and how Mr. Mamdani is using his star power, making commercials, raising funds, getting all over this city in order to impose that, in order to make his imprint on not just state politics, but national politics, and swearing that he's prepared to take the risk. This is unprecedented, of course. There's no recent precedent, the Times says, for such an aggressive poster by a mayor in this type of election, not even in the midterm election, but in a primary. This high level of activity and this willingness to risk his own political capital to back certain candidates that he believes should go to Washington and whom he has claimed will be great allies for him in Washington so as to help him accomplish his agenda for New York City. Sounds smart, but will it happen? Well, today, as the election develops, we will soon find out. But before we go there, here is the Pacifica National News.
1: From across the nation and around the world, for Pacifica Headlines, I'm Jesse Lent.
2: We continue to make progress on these technical negotiations. We left a lot of our team, the Iranians left a lot of their team at the resort there to keep on working at it. So all in all, a very productive 36 hours. We're going to have to keep working it.
1: Vice President J.D. Vance speaking to reporters as he departed from Switzerland yesterday following high-level negotiations with Iranian officials, including Iran's parliamentary speaker, Mohammad Baler Ghalibaf. Footage and reporting from the Associated Press. The news agency reports that Iranian President Masoud Pezeshkian is traveling to Pakistan today for talks with the officials who have been mediating negotiations between Tehran and Washington to end the U.S. and Israel's joint war on Iran, now in its 116th day.
3: This is probably what we're most excited about as Americans. The Iranians have agreed to invite IAEA inspectors back into their country. That is a major milestone for the American people and the first step in permanently denuclearizing or permanently ending a nuclear weapons program in Iran.
1: Vice President Vance announcing yesterday from Switzerland that he had persuaded Iranian officials to allow inspectors from the International Atomic Energy Agency, or the IAEA, to view Iranian nuclear sites bombed by the U.S. last year. However, Iran's foreign ministry spokesperson, Esmail Begay, told reporters in Tehran today that no visits have been scheduled for the U.N. nuclear watchdog. Footage courtesy of L'Agence France-Presse. The IAEA has made several inspection visits to Iran since Israel's 12-day war against that country in 2025, but has not been granted access to the bombed enrichment sites targeted by America in that war. President Donald Trump has said he is leaving the negotiations to end the war with Iran in Vance's hands. If it works out, I'm going to take the credit, the president told the New York Times last week. If it doesn't work out, I'm blaming J.D., according to the Memorandum of Understanding signed by both sides last week, the issue of Iran's nuclear program is to be worked out within a 60-day negotiating period, which began on Thursday. The U.S. waived sanctions on Iran for 60 days starting yesterday as part of the preliminary talks. Though President Trump's statement that he will, quote, do what I have to do if Iran does not stick to its side of the agreement while negotiations were happening, threatened to derail the talks, according to Iran's ambassador to the United Nations in Geneva, Ali Bahraini. Despite Vance's departure from Switzerland, the negotiations are expected to continue in low-level technical talks throughout the week. After reopening the Strait of Hormuz following the signing of the memorandum, Iranian officials said on Saturday they had closed it again in response to Israeli attacks on the Iran-backed militant group Hezbollah in Lebanon, according to the Times of Israel. Since then, Tehran and Washington have reportedly agreed to establish a line of communication to, quote, avoid incidents and miscommunication with the aim of safe passage for commercial vehicles through the waterway, Qatari and Pakistani mediators told the paper. Israeli Prime Minister Benjamin Netanyahu is reportedly panicking over the new Lebanon deconfliction mechanism, which could limit Israel's freedom of action and remove it from the oversight framework. In response, he launched diplomatic efforts to protect Israel's interests, that country's Channel 12 reports, citing a senior Israeli official. Israeli troops opened fire today on the Lebanese town of Nebataya el-Fakwa, killing one man and wounding two others. Lebanon's national news agency reports that the shooting occurred near a bulldozer clearing a road in the surrounding area. The United Nations Children's Fund, UNICEF, has issued a statement that it is, quote, devastated by the killing of 17-year-old Raghad Ashour, a UNICEF youth champion and advocate for children's rights in Gaza, who was killed yesterday by an Israeli strike while walking to school in Gaza City. The attack, which hit a vehicle in the Ramal district, also killed a paramedic and wounded four people, according to the AP. She believed in protecting children and dreamed of a better future, UNICEF said in a statement. Our hearts are with her family. The endless killing of children must stop. And the Pentagon has told senators it needs roughly $80 billion in additional funding, mostly to cover the cost of the U.S. war against Iran. The White House Office of Management and Budget has yet to make a formal request to Congress, but Defense Secretary Pete Hegseth has been making the rounds on Capitol Hill, including on Monday evening, according to the Wall Street Journal. Those are the latest Pacifica headlines for the Pacifica Network. I'm Jesse Lynn.
0: Hello? We having some sort of technical, Michael?
4: Yes, Isaac.
0: Okay, are we back?
4: Yes, I just lost you.
0: Yes.
4: You're back.
0: Okay, thank you very much. Yes, last year when long-serving U.S. Representative Nadia Velasquez of New York's 7th Congressional District announced her retirement, she expressed the hope that she will be succeeded by one of her proteges. Among them, she backed Antonio Reynoso, Brooklyn Borough President. Mr. Reynoso and several of the others whom she named, who of course, some of whom were members of the Democratic Socialists of America. So it was felt that the retiring Congresswoman would have her sway, and one of her proteges would indeed succeeder. That is until Mayor Zoran Mandani stepped forward, supporting none of her choices, but instead throwing his support to a one-year Assemblywoman Claire Valdez over Antonio Reynoso, who had emerged to be the person most likely, the strongest candidate to succeed Nadia Velasquez. So here you have a situation where Mayor Mandani had now stepped forward to say, well, no, hold on. Your candidate, your choice, your protege is not going to be backed, is not going to have my support. I am going to put forward somebody else, Claire Valdez, who was one of his early supporters when he was running for mayor, and whom he has described as someone who would be a very strong ally for him in Washington. That, of course, infuriated the retiring congresswoman, who has stated pointedly that they no longer trust. She has lost her trust in that she no longer trusts Mayor Mandani. And that was just the beginning of it. We had Mayor Mandani stepping out now and endorsing Brad Lander over Dan Goldman for the race in New York's 10th congressional district, stating that Mr. Goldman is too close to AIPAC, the Israeli lobbying group and all that, and has not voiced sufficient opposition to the genocide that is taking place in the Gaza. Of course, it is notable that the war in the Gaza, the genocide that's taking place, is perhaps one of the most powerful driving forces in politics in the country today. 2 years ago, a politician who did not have the support of AIPAC or who dared voice open opposition to Israeli politics would probably be doomed in any New York political contest. Not so anymore. In fact, the emergence of Mr. Mandani, who is a strong critic of Zionist Israel's war on the Gaza, war in Lebanon, and the violence being every day perpetrated on the people, on so many peoples in that region by the Israeli armies. He's been a potent critic of all of that, and yet has emerged one of the most popular politicians and successful politicians in this country today. So that alone states that there's been a sea change, that this is a different time altogether in New York politics. As a matter of fact, Vice President Vance himself said last week, spoke pointedly to Israel last week, saying that you're just a nation of a small country of 9 million people. You can't kill your way out of every security threat that you face. And that perhaps over the past months of this war, over the past months of poignant opposition to Israel's action in the Middle East, of all the statements made, that perhaps was the most poignant and the most pointed in terms of indicating what is happening with politics as far as the Jewish vote and the Jewish support and the Israeli support and all of that is concerned. Brandlander, as a matter of fact, is a supporter of Israel, has always stated so, but has been much more critical of the war in the Gaza and has stated that he will accept no support from AIPAC whatsoever. So for Mr. Mamdani and for other democratic socialists and others who oppose Israeli action in Gaza, that is critical and that is enough to have them throw their support behind Brandlander over Dan Goldman in today's primary. So what we're seeing here is a different dynamic, a set of different dynamics taking place here in New York City today and in New York City's politics. Of course, here at WBI, we do not tell people who to vote for. What we tell people is that they should vote, that voting is important. There's been a lot of damage done to electoral politics, beginning from the top down, beginning with Mr. Trump's relentless assault on the integrity of American elections and the whole democratic process over the past, 8 years. And so there's a need to restore that. There's a need to counter that. And it's for this reason that here on WBI, we keep emphasizing people power, the importance of the people coming together, the importance of the community expressing itself both in the street rallies, both in terms of contacting, identifying your political representatives in Washington and in New York City and in New York State, and expressing your likes or your dislikes, expressing your concerns. And when it's election time, like today, going into the voting booth and expressing yourself through your vote. If you don't vote, someone else votes for you. As I've said at the start of the show, these primaries are enormously important. Enormously important for the fact that they will have impact on the people that go to Washington, who ends up in Washington, and what views they hold. Some people are already looking far ahead and stating that sending leftist candidates such as Mrs. Valdez and so on to Washington will then, and Daralisa Avila Chevalier, the person challenging Adriana Espilat, would give the Republicans a cudgel, would enable the Republicans to then attack all Democrats, attack moderate Democrats across the board by trying to use such folks as a sort of a socialist face of the Democratic Party. And you know, socialists and socialism and so on, still a dirty word, is still fairly toxic across America. Fairly toxic, it's a a whip used by establishment Democrats against emerging young politicians like Mr. Mamdani, like the people that Mr. Mamdani is backing, Claire Valdez and Darylisa Avila Chevalier. So already you're hearing people like Howard Wolfson, for example, Mr. Bloomberg's advisor to Michael Bloomberg, and a former head of the Democratic Congressional Campaign Committee, warning that this will make the party seem too extreme and out of touch, stating that every Democrat will have to answer for the behavior of these extreme voices. And by extreme voices, meaning the voices of the emerging democratic socialists, of which Mr. Zoran Mamdani is the biggest star. So there you have it. These are the values and the clashing values and that are taking place, that are being played out, beginning right here now in the New York electoral primaries today, that will determine

today, and she's being backed by the mayor, and she stands as good a chance as any of ending up one of our representatives in Washington, of course, in the place of the longtime political actor, Mr. Adriano Estelat. So there you have it. Today, the idea is that if you're eligible to vote, go out and do so. We want people to express that vote. We are here to guide you, give you the information as to what you need to do so. But the choice, of course, is yours. Why we do our work here at WBI? Because we strive to remind you that when they have power and authority, they can be totally different. That's when you see who is who. That's when you see whether they are there to serve the public or serve themselves. And that's why I always play this song that I'm going to play now by King Short Shirt, because more than perhaps any song I can think of, this song alerts us to what can happen, alerts us to the behavior, the out-of-control behavior of our political representatives once we've put them into office and once they become stars and they ride around like celebrities and they have this and have that, and then they forget that it's not about them, but it's about public service. Here's King Short Shirt with Power and Authority.

0: This is WBAI 99.5 FM New York, streaming live at WBAI.org. And at this time, we are proud and happy to welcome to our microphones our general manager, Bob Henley. I always like to hear Bob's voice on my show. He comes in and it's always good. Bob, you here?
1: Yeah, I am, and thank you so much for letting me have these 2 minutes here to make the
0: show. I love to hear your baritone, Bob. Yeah, but okay, Bob, I know you like to come in and give us an update on the fundraiser. I know it's a tough time. It's a challenging time for the station, and you're right on top of it, doing your best. So give us an update, please, on what's happening with the fundraising and where we'd like to go.
1: Well, so, of course, let's talk about the fact that we are following up on what you've done today. We will be having live coverage led by John Charlton and Ariana Orozco of The Independent, New York's leading progressive newspaper, from 8 p.m. until midnight. We'll bring you the returns from throughout New York State, of course, with a special concentration on the pivotal races that you so brilliantly outlined. All of this, though, is contingent. The continuation of the radio station is really hinges on our ability to pay down our tower rent. If you're listening to Isaac now or to any of our hosts anytime during the 24/7 cycle we're on, you're hearing us over a broadcast, over terrestrial radio, and over streaming. And all of that's interdependent, and all is the big pole holding up this wonderful tent that potentially reaches 20 million people in the tri-state region emanates and stands at 4 Times Square. That's that building that looks like a Flash Gordon ray gun for those of a certain generation. And it's from that place that we send the signal out. The Durst organization maintains that space. The rent is close to $18,000 a month. That is quite an expensive penthouse, but it's a penthouse that houses this beloved community. And we've paid so far, Isaac, $353,127 since we started reformatting this, making labor and social justice the pivotal part of all programming. You've noticed we're not selling you any products. We're not. The programming is the premium. In order to continue doing that, we were paying the rent annually. The Durst organization, as is their prerogative, wants a monthly payment, and we need to meet that requirement to stay on the air. We've had some success. We've paid one month already. We have another $150,000 to go to bring it to zero. We need your help to do that. No donation is too large or too small. 1-833-922-4692. 1-833-922-4692. Or 1-833-WBAI-NYC. 833-WBAI-NYC. If Ed or Danielle are busy with other callers, leave your name, phone number, and a good time to get back in touch, and we certainly will. It's imperative that we do this. We're going to perhaps have to start preempting programming, something we don't like to do. But these are important times, and you know that we've been making choices, like, for instance, when the president decided to bomb Iran, we thought you should know. When the president decided to abduct the leader of Venezuela and bring him to Lower Manhattan, we thought you should know. When we saw the FBI raid a legitimate nonpartisan voter education and voter registration group in Ohio, we thought you should know. And if you think that everyone needs to know and you want to have independent media that is not being bought up by some oligarch that wants to reduce their taxes and spend money on bombing parts of the world out of existence that they don't like, we need you to call 1-833-922-4692, 1-833-922-4692.
0: You know, Bob, there is a very important piece of breaking news that, well, I know this probably warmed your heart to hear this, and I'm going to mention it. That happened yesterday. U.S. District Court Chief Judge Patrick J. Schiltz officially quashed 6 federal grand jury subpoenas issued by the Department of Justice to Minnesota state and local officials. In a blistering 29-page ruling, Judge Schiltz determined that the Trump administration's DOJ used the grand jury process unlawfully to harass, coerce, and retaliate against political adversaries who refused to assist with aggressive federal immigration crackdowns. And I'm reading that, Bob. Also, in a way to say thank you, because you've done so much work on Delaney Hall over there in New Jersey, which has emerged with a similar situation like Minnesota. You want to comment a bit before you leave on that, Bob?
1: It's so important because that's part of the mission here. This is, you know, we're celebrating the 250th anniversary of the signing of the Declaration of Independence. And for those of us who know that there's never actually been a democracy, what we support is the aspirational part of a democracy yet to be. And we have been informed and remain informed by community, and that's how we are able to get on top of things that the corporate news media misses. In this case, it was a call that came on May 9th, 2025, when Renee Good and Alex Preddy were still on this earth living their productive lives. And that was when we were told by activists who listened, who were part of the core here of the Beloved community. They told us that Mayor Roz Baraka, the mayor of the largest city in New Jersey, was abducted off the street by armed, masked federal agents as he attempted to do his constitutionally required work of making sure that there was a fire inspection and a certificate of occupancy for a building, a private prison, that could potentially hold 1,000 souls. And he was taken off the street, and we went out there because our cue comes from the listeners, and we were out there and stayed and watched as hundreds and hundreds of people from Newark and people of conscience, even Mayor Mondani, then Assemblyman Mondani, came and joined, backed up by the local police force. And by the time the sun set, DHS had no choice but to surrender the mayor to the people. And that's because peaceful nonviolent protest was so disciplined. But the fact was, there was a radio station in there that was witness. And so that's the power. That's the power of WBAI Pacifica Radio. And so it really was all connected. And we've been following this. And as you may know, yes, that's great news about what happened in Minnesota. But let's remember that what we know is that there were three members of Congress who, in a Gandhi-esque act of nonviolence, when, as Mayor Baraka was being seized by these the juntas, thugs, and that's what they were, they Bonnie Watson Coleman, 80 years old, probably, and Monica McIver, representative from Newark, and Robert Menendez Jr., all put their arms around Mayor Baraka to slow down the videotape and make sure that the judgment of history could weigh in on that moment. And now we see the charges against Mayor Baraka were dropped. But what do we see in this junta? We see the woman, Representative McIver, who's a mother and expecting another child. She stands today criminally indicted and faces 17 years in a federal penitentiary. So while we have this good news, the reality is that in the federal district in Newark right now, a member of Congress, a brave black woman, is standing in the dock right now, and we never miss a court date. And the work is not done. The work is nowhere near done until we deal with this issue.
0: Yes, but, you know, the point I'm making, Bob, is that this ruling here in Minnesota yesterday, this ruling by U.S. District Court Chief Judge Patrick J. Schultz, bodes very, very well for Representative McIver over there in New Jersey. Because the judge says, and plainly and unequivocally, that Trump administration DOJ used the grand jury process unlawfully to harass, coerce, and retaliate against political adversaries. And that perfectly describes what happened there in New Jersey, doesn't it?
1: Yeah, it does, absolutely. And that is, of course, what we have to keep an eye on. And across the country right now, we do see at 26 Federal Plaza in Lower Manhattan a similar ruling where a federal judge said that ICE can no longer detain people who in good faith are merely answering and keeping their promise to an immigration judge to show up there by an appointment. And I'm just saying to you that while this is the good news is that this has happened, the reality is that there are sitting judges in Newark that aren't similarly moved. And the motion practice continues. and MacGyver has to raise this money, and that the oppression is not abstract, and that the junta is continuing to press. Yes, we did have a great victory. You may know that there has been this grassroots uprising across the country against the construction of additional Department of Homeland Security concentration camps.
0: Yes, and they're trying to give away those buildings now.
1: Right, and right. And in the case of what happened in Roxbury, New Jersey, we had the organizers on months and months ago when they first started this battle, and they appear to be carrying the day. But as we speak right now, ICE is still active. ICE is still, and we see the president pressing ahead with this guy, Pulte, who is certainly an apparatchik of the administration, no background in intelligence, being put in one of the key jobs as National Director of Intelligence. And we see what's happening in the Middle East. We see the continued annexation of Lebanon and the bombing of Lebanon. Now, we bring you that, and that's another point I want to get across. Right. Now, we gather the news overnight. So we have a correspondent in Rotterdam that works through the night while the United States sleeps and comes up with the sights and sounds of what's happening, what our tax dollars blew up overnight, that you need to hear the next day so you're able to hold accountable the people that continue to push bombs over babies. And that's the essential service that we're providing. So I'm going to go get the number one more time, 1-833-922-4692, 1-833-922-4692. Thanks so much for the time, Isaac.
0: Okay. Thank you very much for coming on, Bob. We have some sad news. Alan Greenspan, who has been correctly and appropriately described as America's first and possibly the last celebrity federal chairman, has died. His wife is the journalist, Andrea Mitchell. She survives him. We know that for many, many years, for over two decades, Alan Greenspan's words moved the markets. Among the many things he said, and I think the most poignant and important thing that he said and said and said again, was that income equality is the biggest threat to democracy in America. I happen to believe that, even if you don't see it in a direct sense. Income equality, people feeling left behind, people feeling like they can't get ahead. I mean, this is one of the main reasons for the emergence of that enabled Mr. Trump, MAGA, and Mr. Trump's policies to take root in such large swaths of rural America. People feeling left out, people feeling like the country is passed them by. The exportation of their jobs to foreign countries, to China and Vietnam and places like that, the loss of all their manufacturing jobs, the inability of the country to restore hope to those people, to restore opportunity to those areas. Even today, hospitals, rural hospitals all over places like Georgia and New Mexico and so on are closing. People have to travel twice as long, sometimes many more than that, just to get to a hospital. Women have to travel many, many, many more miles to get to a maternity ward, to get to a birthing place, and so on and so on and so on. So these situations today are royal in this country, are the underpinning of a lot of the violence and a lot of the, they are the source of much of the disruptions and the dissatisfactions and the resentments that Americans are expressing towards each other today. And even as this is happening, we have people emerging, not just billionaires, but trillionaires. We have a consolidation of everything, media, business, everything in the hands, increasingly in the hands of what, a 0.1% of the nation? That, as Mr. Greenspan so brilliantly pointed out, is the greatest threat facing America today. Income inequality, the inability of the government to arrest this situation that's depriving millions and millions and millions of Americans, of even basic opportunity, of decent housing, even of food, the canceling of things and the cutback and everything from food stamps. I mean, students today, for example, student loans are about to get pricier. Higher rates from the next school year will take effect on July 1, as those borrowers already face every sort of steep cost for housing, for transportation, for food, for everything. Here comes higher student loans. So if you're aspiring to get a master's degree or to even get a BA, you have to find that money. You have to pay more to borrow from the government. And in the graduate programs, less money is available to you. We did a lot of programming back a couple of months back when the Trump administration announced that they were going to declassify certain degrees. That, for example, nursing degrees were no longer to be considered advanced degrees, and therefore somebody aspiring to become a registered nurse would be entitled to, instead of borrowing, for example, being able to borrow $200,000 for living expenses and school fees and so on, would probably only be able to borrow $50,000. So you have like an intentional dumbing down of the population, an intentional throwing of roadblocks into the way of middle class people, of families, of working folks here in America, while every day the government hands to the billionaires and the multi-billionaires more money and more opportunity. So as you go to the voting booth today, I mean, the young democratic socialists of America, many of them are all it cocky and stating that it's time for new blood and some of these older folks who've been there in Congress for 30 and 40 years and 20 years and all of that, who've been in power, should now step back. It's time for new blood. And that is largely true. It's not true that just because somebody is 75 years of age or 60-something years of age, they can't serve or can't continue to serve if they're progressive, if they're making a difference, if they are true public servants. I would never say that Bernie Sanders should stop being functioning as in politics in this country just because of his age. Look at the contribution he makes every single day. So when you go to vote today, think of what you would want to happen, see happen in your country. Think of what you would want to see happen in your tongue and in your state. And remember that voting is always bigger than you. It's something you do for yourself and for others. Don't say, well, I'm voting for this person because they are Latino or because they're Black or because they're Jewish or because they're this or that. Find out, investigate for yourself, do a little research as to what they're saying, what they're promising, what has been their past service. Try to find the clues that would give you some indication of where that person would take us, what action that person would take as they go to Washington or go to Albany and assume that seat of power. The country is suffering from a dearth of statesmen and stateswomen. What we have today is more career politicians, people who go into politics to build a career rather than to serve. They go into office and even the most basic public office, city council or whatever, they get health care paid for by the public. They get every expense paid for by the public who do not themselves have health care. And that is shocking. That people, working people who are struggling, who do not have health care, are paying for the health care of their representatives, many of whom don't care. So these are the quandaries that we face as we go into the primaries, as we go into the voting booth. I have people telling me all week, well, I don't vote and I don't care about it. It's not going to make a difference. That's not true. We have to keep hope and we have to maintain our faith in the democratic process, if only because we have nothing better. Somebody's got to run the town. Somebody got to decide how and when the trains will run. Somebody has to decide how the schools will function, how they'll be financed, what are the rules that govern this and govern that. And that's the process by which we arrive at those people, we bring these people forward and put them in those positions to make those decisions. Until we have a better way, voting is the way. Elections is the way. And so we have to protect the voting booths and participate in the voting booths. I want to thank you all very much for listening today. Listen to the Midnight Rivers on Friday night. And I will be on the air again on Sunday at 10 a.m. for Caribbean Voices and beyond. I want you to understand that elections is the way. And so I leave it a beautiful song that tells us just that. Here's Nina Simone, Everything Must Change, and good day.

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Good day to you. I'm Michael G. Haskins, your radio host and guide. Weekday morning, 70 degrees and cloudy here in New York City. It is 9 a.m. And coming up next is Law of the Land with Gloria J. Brown Marshall. Please stay tuned.

Good morning, good morning, good morning, and good morning to you too. This is Law of the Land, and I am Gloria J. Brown Marshall, coming to you on this wonderful platform called WBAI, 99.5 FM, WBAI.org, and catch my podcast, Law of the Land with Gloria J. Brown Marshall, on those platforms as well. I am bringing you breaking news. I'm, trying to figure out the best way to give you this news because, as I said, it's breaking news. It's coming to you later on today. We're going to be talking about voting rights, and I am looking at the correlation between what's going on in this authoritarian regime that we have that's called an administration, a presidential administration, and what's going on across the country, but also the Department of Justice. And I am going to, because this is breaking news, read from the information that I've received regarding Todd Blanche. Now, what you need to understand is that as attorneys, and we have attorneys listening, and tell me if I'm wrong, but as attorneys, once we go through our law school, we sit for the bar for a particular state. The states determine this, and or Washington, D.C., or any of the other territories, they determine whether or not through this test that we are qualified, having learned enough in law school. We pass the bar, and then we get sworn in, but we are sworn in to follow the Constitution, and of course the Constitution, federal Constitution, U.S., and the state Constitution of the state for the bar in which we are practicing law. And one can practice law in more than one bar, but there's also a disciplinary committee that's part of the Bar Association, and that disciplinary committee determines whether or not you are falling within the confines of the practice of law in a way that does not violate any of the policies that we are supposed to stand for as lawyers. And if for some reason they find that there's a violation, there can be an investigation, and one can, and I even hate saying the words, lose one's license to practice law in that state. Investigations happen. It doesn't always result in losing one's license to practice law, but if there's an investigation, there could be, different outcomes. I say this because a group has decided that Todd Blanche, who's the acting attorney general, U.S. attorney general, for the whole country, the big watchdog for the entire country, the lawyer of lawyers, is basically being accused of being corrupt. Yes, I know, newsflash. And so this information, the headline is coming from Lawyers Defending American Democracy. And we have had people representing Lawyers Defending American Democracy on this program, and their leadership under Lauren Stiller Racklean, she has been on this program for full disclosure. So I was quite interested when this breaking news took place, and that's why I am going to actually read from the news item with some of my own commentary in between. So, and it states that Lawyers Defending American Democracy, another group called Democracy Defenders Fund, and a group of more than 101 former federal and state judges formally filed a comprehensive complaint in a letter to the New York State Bar, which includes a request to open a professional responsibility investigation into Acting Attorney General Todd Blanche. The letter states that Blanche has not only violated his oath to, quote, bear the faith and allegiance, unquote, to the Constitution. That's the oath that one takes who, rises to the level of an attorney general of the United States. But the letter goes on to state he, Todd Blanche, has abused the Department of Justice's investigative and prosecutorial powers for political retribution, failed to comply with the Epstein File Transparency Act, and orchestrated a slush fund to compensate January 6
rioters, and others. The letter also calls for an investigation into Blanche's participation in the recent settlement agreement that would have created a $1.776 billion, with a B, anti-weaponization slush fund. Is basically a slush fund. They call it these names like anti-weaponization, but it's basically things they like to put names to that are pretty much just names they make up to make it sound better. But this slush fund of nearly $2 billion. And the letter explains that Acting Attorney General Blanche and the Department of Justice never contested President Trump's claims and never even made an appearance before the court before settling Trump versus IRS in favor of Trump. Scott Harshberger, a former two-term Massachusetts Attorney General, state Attorney General, and the chair and co-founder of Lawyers Defending American Democracy, said this, quote, "The damage over these many months to the once esteemed Department of Justice has been incalculable. The Department of Justice is the nation's highest law enforcement office, with 40 separate organizations, including the FBI. Yes, the FBI is under the Department of Justice. The Department of Drug Enforcement, field offices in 50 states, and more than 115,000 employees. The letter goes on to state, historically, it was an honor to serve in the department, and lawyers did so with integrity and strict adherence to the rules of professional conduct. In light of the importance of the department's role in national law enforcement, we hope that Attorney Grievance Committee recognizes it has an added responsibility to undertake an investigation of Mr. Blanche," end quote. So this is filed today, this comprehensive complaint that's about 73 pages long. And I'm just going to go to page 3 of the complaint. And it can be found on the Lawyers Defending American Democracy, LDAD.org. So you can go read the complaint. You know, I always encourage you, read the documents yourself. Read the documents. And so I'm looking at page 3 and the last paragraph, last full paragraph. And it states, on May 18th, 2026, a little over a month after assuming the position of Acting Attorney General, Mr. Blanche announced that the Department of Justice had entered into an unprecedented settlement agreement with Donald Trump, his sons, and the Trump Organization in the case President Donald J. Trump versus Internal Revenue Service. The agreement purported to resolve claims the president and his family made against the Internal Revenue Service. Now, the Internal Revenue Service, just I'm going to break for a moment my commentary. This case had gone on because think about when he first ran for office and they asked for his tax returns. He stalled, he delayed, he said there were investigations, he said there are changes, he's not going to show it. And so I don't think it was all, but some of his tax returns were seen by the press and therefore by the rest of us. And so he sued the IRS for disclosure of his tax returns because they basically showed that he was not as wealthy as he claimed, but he also showed that there were discrepancies around the loans that he had taken out and how much money he was actually bringing in, how much he was spending, what he was really worth. A lot of these questions, and of course the ego of megalomaniac is that I can't be wrong or can't be found that I'm actually wrong or have made things up. And so he sued the IRS. So that's what this is referring to. So the letter goes on that to state that the lawsuit was about and related to the unauthorized release of Mr. Trump's tax returns. The letter states, and I quote, "This settlement agreement resulted in the president receiving unheard of favorable treatment, including the creation of a $1.776 billion slush fund out of appropriated funds
our federal tax money, appropriated funds, and release of all potential claims, known or unknown. This is very important for us to understand. I'm breaking from this from page 3 of the complaint for a moment, because one, these funds, for those people who are Republicans listening, how many decades? I mean, I think probably over 60 or 70 years have Republicans said, oh, I'm a fiscal conservative. I care so much about a smaller government. I want to make sure our taxpayer money is being spent wisely. And now you sit back and watch this man financially rape this nation, hoarding funds, giving all of this, almost $2 billion of our federal tax money. Money is just being squandered, spent willy-nilly on whatever he wants, whether or not it's so much money, millions to paint the pool blue. That's our tax money. So how long are you going to hold on, my friends who are, you know, the fiscal conservatives, to this administration talking about, are you even being able to hold your head up and talk about fiscal conservatism as a Republican when you see $1.776 billion of our federal money that we work so hard for just given out? And this is what we know about. How many billions, if this was bold enough for him to have this amount of money, that he's just say, okay, yeah, $1.7 billion and my friends are going to do this for me. How much do we not know about? How much of our money is being handed out to friends? How much of our money has just been given away? How much of our money is being hoarded? How much of our money is leaving the country and winding up in bank accounts around the world? So I think you've lost the high ground on fiscal conservatism. As part of the Republican Party platform, you've lost that. And you need to blame the people who are in office right now. No one else but the people in office, because the shame that they have put on what was considered fiscal conservatism is so deep and hopefully very, very long lasting. $1.77 billion that they came into agreement with in a lawsuit that was brought because of these tax returns, and he felt his injury for him, his son, and his organization was $2 billion. And what's being said here is the Department of Justice, the acting attorney, U.S. Attorney General Todd Blanche, said, yes, it's worth almost $2 billion. Let's just enter into this agreement, and I'm going to sign this agreement, and you just take $2 billion of federal tax money, and you do what you want with it. Not only that, and I go back to the letter of this $1.776 billion slush fund of appropriated funds, there would also be a release of all potential claims against him, known or unknown. Can you imagine? That could have been made against Donald Trump, his family, his organizations, plural, or related affiliated individuals before the defendants or other agencies or departments. So we're talking about, under the settlement that Todd Blanche would enter into, Donald Trump, his family, any business that he would have, known or unknown, into the future, anybody that he claims falls under this umbrella of protection against any liability, any litigation under any department of our government ever. Can you imagine having that type of protection that no matter what you did for the rest of your life, if you're a friend of his and he put you under this umbrella, there was nothing that our government could do to touch you? And this is what our U.S. Attorney General, acting U.S. Attorney General, signed on to. And so the letter goes on to say, this extraordinary, sight unseen, global release of liability not only violates long-standing norms established in the Justice Manual, but it could serve as the functional equivalent of a backdoor blanket pardon, inoculating President Trump, his family, and
any related or affiliated individuals, unknown, names unknown. All he has to do is say a name and you have the protection and money from this man for whatever you've done, whatever one has accused of. And we've seen these pardons again and again and again of people who were convicted for all different types of things, everything from assault to money laundering to out and right theft. He's pardoned these people. So you can imagine who would fall under this umbrella and get part of this $1.776 billion. So looking at this letter and the overwhelming prejudice, quote in this letter, overwhelming prejudice of the interests of Mr. Blanche's client, the United States. So the acting attorney general or former, the formerly seated attorney general is supposed to represent the interest of the United States. That's the job description. So this complaint that's been filed against Todd Blanche is one in which his license could be taken, his law license could be taken. We saw it happen with Rudolph Giuliani. And what Todd Blanche did in order to undermine the possibility of this happening is that back in May, he decided that he would try to pass a new rule that the Department of Justice attorneys would be shielded from any disciplinary action by state bar associations, because he knew, and this is going to happen to many of the attorneys that are working within this regime, doing what they're doing. They may work in this regime for a certain amount of time, but at some point, as lawyers, they're going to want that law license. It is a point of pride, but it's also a point of your ability to make a living. And so he decided that he would propose this new rule that would then shield the Department of Justice attorneys from any disciplinary actions by state bar associations. I had to give that breaking news. This is something that just happened today, and I wanted to make sure that you understood that this is in the works. We're going to see what the New York State disciplinary committees do when it comes to their receipt of this complaint, how they're going to use it, if they are going to indeed investigate a member of the New York State Bar, Todd Blanche. We'll be right back after this message. You'll take all that in. And we're going to talk about voting rights with Junior Rivas. We'll be right back.

0: Oh my goodness. Hold on. I am coming. Hold on. Please hold on. We are going to be there for each other, and we need to make sure that Sam and Dave are telling us, hold on, I am coming. If you have a chance, play that again, and that will get you up off that seat and have you bouncing around the room. Thank you for joining me, Junior Rivas, as we talk about what's going on with the Supreme Court and our voting rights. Good morning.
1: Good morning. Thank you so much, as always. Oh, my goodness. I feel like it's been a decade since we last spoke, and so much has happened. I don't think, like, even half an hour is enough, but, you know, we'll try our best.
0: Yes. Well, you jump in. Where do you want to start?
1: Well, let's start with something that's the most imminent, and I really want listeners to pay attention to this, because we could receive, within the hour, a Supreme Court decision that could totally... Totally throw the midterm elections completely into chaos, you know, as the Supreme Court has done already this year. So this case, as we've said, you know, we talked about this before, but if listeners, you know, are maybe they're new, this case is about whether states are allowed to count mail-in ballots that are sent in on time, postmarked on time, but, you know, maybe because of postal delays, maybe they arrive after election day, whether those ballots can still be counted. And, you know, the reason why I want listeners to pay attention is because, you know, you could do everything right. You could submit your ballot on time. You could submit it, you know, you could fill it in, cast it, send it in the mail a week in advance. But you never know because of postal delays. You know, November is, you know, in a lot of places, there's like snowstorms, and it's hurricane season as well. So if the Supreme Court ends the ability for states to count mail ballots that are postmarked on time but, you know, arrive after election day, that could really, you know, really unsettle, like, the midterm elections. And it's something that, the Republican National Committee, this current man in the White House has tried to undermine mail-in voting, even though he himself voted by mail this year in Florida. You know, under this conspiracy that mail-in voting somehow facilitates fraud. So, you know, there's just various attacks at various levels on mail-in voting. So we have that, the Supreme Court case. Pay attention. That could come in, like, as early as 10 a.m. this morning.
0: And that's the Mississippi case.
1: Yes, that's the one out of Mississippi. Mm-hmm.
0: And I had an opportunity to actually listen to the oral argument, and you can too. If you go to the U.S. Supreme Court, and you can actually go online, you can see the link for listening to the oral arguments. And what I heard from Justice

0: And they're conservative voters overall, and their ballot may not reach. So it's you're right. It's like he voted by mail, but now he sees that if he can find any ways to put obstacles in front of the voter to prevent them, like if you have people who work and they have to take off work to go vote, then they're not going to go vote because they're not going to take bread and milk out of the mouths of their children in order to go vote in many cases. I know I got a ticket one time because I parked somewhere and had to go vote and it took forever in the line. So these are ways or obstacles that are put in front of general electorate so that they won't vote. And therefore it will sway the vote toward conservatives. So so that's the Mississippi case that could come down at 10 o'clock. The court cases usually begin at 10 a.m. So what other cases besides that one? That's a big one. And please, as he said, point out, it's huge because it sold to the polls and other ways in which they've tried to undermine people, you know, regular people going to the polls. And it's really a shame in a democracy that claimed at one time to be a shining light on the hill of democracy, and we're just a tainted something rolling down fast to the bottom of the hill. So, but go on now. What other cases do you have for us?
1: Well, you know, I just want to mention that the ramifications are extraordinary, even, you know, beyond the midterm elections that are coming up, because as you mentioned, you know, they're trying to get back to this idea that election day is only a single day and all ballots should be cast, you know, on one day. So, you know, right now it's late arriving mail ballots. So what about next time? It's going to be early voting. I know a lot of people who voted early by mail in the New York primaries. Is that compatible with a single election day? You know, that's something to consider, especially if the court does, you know, strike down the ability to count these ballots. But, you know, these attacks are coming from all different angles. Like you mentioned, military and overseas voters have, they're supposed to have federal protections, under UOCAVA, which is like the uniformed and overseas absentee voter federal law that protects their ability to vote. But we know that the man in the White House signed an executive order in March with this telling the Postal Service that basically states that do not hand over their not to send mail ballots to states that don't hand over their voter rolls, and also to individuals that are not in his particular citizenship list, which is he's creating. The Department of Homeland Security put out a memo last week saying that they are going forward with creating a national database of eligible voters. And if you are not on his list, on the administration's list, then the U.S. Postal Service cannot send you a mail-in ballot. And courts so far have refused to strike it down, even though it's blatantly unconstitutional. The president doesn't have a role in elections under the Constitution. That belongs to primarily the states, and Congress can set national standards. But, you know, the idea has been that, oh, well, you know, they really haven't implemented this executive order yet. So we really, there's nothing for us to strike down. It's not the grievance is not concrete. It's not ripe yet. But then immediately after that, you know, they denied the preliminary injunction. They started going forward with, you know, telling the Postal Service, we're going to create a system to track all mail-in ballots so we know, like, where your mail-in ballot is at any time, and create the citizenship list, which, you know, it's already been shown to be prone to errors. You know, the United States doesn't have, like, a way to actually to track, you know, citizens. That's not part of, like, you know, this country's ethos. Like, we've been historically been very skeptical of the federal government, especially having some kind of centralized database of citizens. It's why we don't have, like, some kind of national ID. So it's really, you know, it's another attack on mail-in ballots. So that's why I tell listeners to really pay attention. Make sure that your ballot is actually counted. Don't just trust that, oh, I sent it in. It's on its way. It'll be, you know, they'll open it and they'll count it. No, you could actually track and call your elections office to see if your mail-in ballot has been actually received and has actually been verified and counted. So, you know, we really have to stay vigilant ahead of the midterms. And right now, like, as primaries are going on, you know, as you mentioned, today is primary day in New York. People are voting in different ways. People are going, you know, they're headed to the polls. Some people, you know, maybe they can't go to the polls. Maybe they have to work, so they have to vote by mail. So, you know, we really have to pay attention to all of the angles, the

0: these attacks on voting, because it's really about, you know, it's not solving any problem, but we know that voter fraud is exceptionally rare. So it's really about, you know, lowering the turnout in a way that shifts the electorate in a particular way.
1: Well, we also have a case that came down, and this is when the court decides it's not going to take up a case.
0: Yes.
1: And so if it doesn't take a case, it leaves the lower court's decision to stand.
0: Correct.
1: And
0: yes.
1: That was a case in which, from Arkansas, that,
0: mm-hmm.
1: that dealt with this issue of whether or not one could be helped, who, when they're voting, helped with their ballot, trying to understand the ballot. And
0: yes.
1: There was a time in which you could assist somebody to better understand the elderly people who are speaking or their first language is not English. There are ways in which people need assistance. And this started off with people of African descent and other people of color. But this is also generally anyone. So that's why when you think about oppression and how this is just going to affect black people, we don't care about that. That ball of oppression is going to roll over you too if you let it keep going. And so it was decided that the court would allow the lower courts to end these protections for the voters who needed extra assistance at the polling site. That now, there was another subsection of the Voting Rights Act that's been struck down. So little by little, this regime's court, which is the Supreme Court majority, six justice majority, has once again taken another slice out of the Voting Rights Act of 1965, taking away the assistance that you would have, listeners, that you would have at the polling site if you had any questions, any concerns. Now it's just you go in there and you make the best of whatever you see on that ballot. And if you don't understand it, you can't have anybody come to help assist you to read it, to understand it, to explain it to you. That's now been struck down by the U.S. Supreme Court by them doing nothing regarding that Arkansas case. They're letting the lower court, Eighth Circuit decision lie. And that's a shame and disgrace again that so many people died to get these protections. And then we're watching this court just destroy the Voting Rights Act. It's really sad that it's happening during our lifetime. Don't forget, this is happening on our watch.
0: Absolutely. And, you know, it's very pernicious that the case that you mentioned, the Eighth Circuit, held that individuals and, you know, voting rights groups cannot bring cases. They cannot sue state governments under the Voting Rights Act, under Section 208, which is the section that you mentioned that, you know, allows somebody to, you know, if you can't read or write, if you have a particular disability, allow somebody of your choosing to go help you at the polls. So, you know, voters cannot and private groups cannot enforce that anymore in any state under the Eighth Circuit. And the Supreme Court has said, you know, we're not going to intervene. Like, we're just going to let that stand. So that's going to create an obvious circuit split. We know that we have some cases in the Fifth Circuit, which is very conservative, that might either affirm the Eighth Circuit, or if it doesn't affirm, then it creates another circuit split that the Supreme Court has to resolve. But, you know, it's like you mentioned, it's just a way to, like, hollow out the Voting Rights Act to make it, you know, pretty much just words on a paper, even though people have fought and died, to ensure that it's not just words on a paper, that it's actually enforceable. You know, we can't just trust the federal government to handle all these cases, certainly not this particular administration. That's how it is out of the Eighth Circuit right now. So, it was just a particular section, but who knows, you know, this could expand to, you know, even Section 2, which has already been decimated. So, and then, you know, nobody can bring up lawsuits to enforce the Voting Rights Act. So we just have to depend on the federal government for everything.
1: And that goes back to what I was just saying earlier in the show.
0: Mm-hmm.
1: The Department of Justice is not right now. It's the Department of Injustice. And so if we, and this is the way in which conservatives have left us very few choices. Because if we have no private right of action, that means private attorneys, regular people suing under the Voting Rights Act. So the Supreme Court is saying that they're narrowing down any private right of action for regular people. So then we have to rely on the government bringing in action, and we see what the government is doing. So it leaves no recourse for the regular person outside of protest to try to make these changes happen. And of course, wait until changes happen on the court, in which we don't have this supermajority of six people. But I'm very concerned that the older ones like Alito will retire, and this administration will put in somebody who's 30 years old and will be on the court for the next 70 to 80 years. Mm-hmm. And of course, their fealty to the administration and to the conservatism is what's going to be the vetting tool that they're them being chosen for the Supreme Court, because there's more of a loyalty to whatever policies these authoritarian people in political office want than we see the rule of law. And hopefully, maybe even, we can understand why these people who are on the court can have decided to give up any sense of integrity. They've tainted their time in history, and their name is going to go down on the history books as being lapdogs to this authoritarian regime as Supreme Court justices. And it's really a sin and disgrace that they've allowed themselves to fall so low.
0: Mm-hmm. Yes, exactly. But, you know, as horrible as the situation is, you know, I don't like to end on doom and gloom. I do try to find, like, the hope in everything. That's what keeps me going. I know through our conversations, that's what keeps us going. So there is some, you know, good news amidst all the chaos. Yesterday, the federal court held that the DOJ has no right to access the voter files for Maryland. Now, if you remember from like months ago, like this, the Department of Justice sued over 30 states and the District of Columbia to try to get their hands on these voter rolls and try to, you know, purge voters from them. But so far, they have not won a single case. This is their ninth loss so far. This one was out of Maryland. They've lost cases in, I think, about like three or four different circuits. So, you know, even, you know, as horrible as, you know, their legal theories are, you know, there's still hope. You know, when they say when we fight, we win, and there's people still trying to defend our voting rights amidst like all the adversities, amidst like the overwhelming odds. There are, you know, you have to take the wins when we can get them.
1: Yes, and celebrate them wholeheartedly. It's too often that we bemoan the losses for a very long period of time and spend very little time celebrating our victories. I also want people to understand that these cases involve not just people of African descent, but also MALDEF, which is the Mexican American Legal Defense Fund. It involves Native American Indigenous people and their rights, their voting rights, and the poor, those people who have issues and with disabilities. Think about all of the millions of people involved here. And too often, and I have this major complaint that when we talk about voting rights and voting rights issues and voter suppression, because the black vote is so powerful, a lot of attention is given to the black vote. But that Latino vote is powerful too. And we need to understand, you've got to decide where your values are. And if you're going to allow other people to have their voting rights suppressed because they believe that gives them some foot up in the club, the American club. We see this happen, and I'm going to just put this out here, and it's not about you at all, but we see this as part of American pattern and practice, that a generation comes in, they fight for their place in the sun, and then they turn around and try to crush the other groups that are here. That is so American, and that trying to be a part of the club, the American club, by crushing the rights of others, or standing by and letting those rights be crushed, is going to also be tethered to you when those rights are being crushed are yours and your families. Keep that in mind. You're not going to be able to get away from allowing people to be mistreated in this country and believe that it's not going to come back to haunt you at some point. Mm-hmm. I always like to say this because people forget. When we're talking about these U.S. Supreme Court cases, we're talking about real live people and how it's going to affect our lives going into the midterms. I'd like to, if you could, and I know you're on a tight schedule and I've taken you beyond mm-hmm. your time, what are the last cases, if any, outside of Mississippi we might hear about today in about 20 minutes? What other cases do you see on the horizon?
0: Yes, absolutely. Yeah, there's a couple of cases that are not, you know, tied directly to representative democracy, but more so procedural democracy that we're tracking. Two of those cases involve the ability of the president, the man in the White House, to fire board members of independent agencies, as he's tried to do at the Federal Trade Commission and the governor of the Federal Reserve, which are, you know, independent agencies that Congress created to be insulated from any type of executive influence. But, you know, he's basically, you know, under this unitary executive theory, he's basically said that he runs the entire executive branch, even independent agencies, so he has the ability to fire whoever he pleases at his whim. They serve at his pleasure. So that those are two cases that, you know, will have huge implications under whether, you know, we have this, continue to have these checks and balances in independent agencies, whether they, you know, they have the, you know, a political balance, or whether any president can just come in, fire whoever they want and install all their, a bunch of loyalists into those, agencies. So those are two big ones that could also come in as early as 10 a.m. or Thursday. And of course, we have the massive one, the birthright citizenship case, in which, you know, Trump tried to basically rewrite the Constitution, disregard the 14th Amendment by executive order, and terminate birthright citizenship. So that's another case that the Supreme Court that we expect to come out as early as, you know, this week, Thursday.
1: Wow. I'm so glad we have you on the case, literally, and look forward to having you back again. Thank you so much.
0: Yes, of course.
1: From Democracy Docket, we have reporter Junior Rivas and his insights on our voting rights. This is Law of the Land with Gloria J. Brown Marshall. I want to hear from you. We don't have a lot of time, but I can take a couple of calls. 212-209-2877, 212-209-2877, 212-209-2877. What do you think of all of this that's going on? Did you vote, for one? Are you going to vote? Are you going to have your voice count? And don't play, please don't tell me, oh, it's New York, our vote doesn't really count because, you know, of whatever. Vote anyway. It'll make you feel powerful, and you need that. You need that sense of a little get up and go before it gets up and is gone. So 212-209-2877. I'll see you on the other side of this song and want to hear from my listeners. I told you I have the smartest listeners. So what are you thinking right now, especially around voting rights, about these primary elections taking place right here in New York City? And, you know, what was just said about the Department of Justice, about what's going on with the U.S. Supreme Court, all things voting we're going to be talking about on the other side of this song. We'll be right back, and I'm ready and willing to hear you. 212-209-2877.

0: Oh, Dakota Stanton, I love you more than you'll ever know. That was remastered in 2024, and she is a powerhouse. God rest her soul. We are on live, and you are our first caller on Law of the Land. Good morning.
1: Hello?
0: Yes, good morning.
1: Oh, hi. Yes, I wondered if you could update me on a couple of developments. They're quite old, these developments, but I don't know how they were resolved. I seem to remember that some time ago, I don't know, 10 years ago, there was a tradition where in black churches on Sunday, during the extended period for voting, after church services, the churches would rent buses and everybody would pile into buses, everybody who wants to vote, and they would drive them to the polls. I forget what they called it. It had a kind of a cute name. And I think I remember hearing that it was done away with somehow. I don't know if that was made illegal or what. That's the first question. And the second one, another form of disenfranchisement that I remember, was that there was initiative and referendum in Florida some years ago where the people of Florida voted to restore voting rights to people who were formerly incarcerated, but the legislature overruled them. And I don't know what the status of that is now. So I'll listen on the radio because my phone is not so good. I'll listen. Thank you.
0: Okay, thank you. And well, the first question dealt with people in churches going out to vote. Early voting, as we know, early voting took place over a Sunday. And so it was called Souls to the Polls, Souls, Souls to the Polls. And so after church service, if a church participated, not all churches did, but if a church participated, then the parishioners would go to the polls after church service during early voting. So in New York City, we had early voting on Sunday. So why not? If people are already there at the church, why not go over to the polling site and vote? So there were questions about whether or not this was illegal assistance for people to be taken to the polls. There were concerns, of course, because it was so effective. So we still have in certain jurisdictions Souls to the Polls. I don't know because church participation has dropped in many cases. If the churches are willing participants in the Souls to the Polls, but they should be if you are a member of a religious entity, whatever it may be. If early voting is taking place on a Saturday, you could have Souls to the Polls on Saturday as well as Friday. So it doesn't have to be just the Christian churches on Sunday, but that's where it began. The other, and still in certain jurisdictions, still taking place, but it should take place in it more readily. I would say the other question is in Florida, there was legislation to allow those people who had served their terms to actually be allowed to vote because so many people had been disenfranchised based on a felony conviction. And then what did they do? They turned around and said, yes, you are able to vote, but if you owed any money. So sometimes when a person receives a prison sentence, they also have a fine. And so if there's a fine that was outstanding, they say, well, if you haven't paid the fine, then you still can't vote because they tried to come up with something else. And so there was an outrage around that issue of whether or not they could pay the fine. Some millionaires had stepped in and said, well, I'll pay your fine for you, you know, so at least you can still vote. So that's where we are as far as Florida goes. I'm still unsure if there is the ongoing payment of fines by other people, or are those fines still outstanding and therefore people cannot vote? But thank you so much for those two voting questions. And I'm going to do some more research so I can even get better answers for you in the future. And we have time for another caller. You're on the line. Good morning. Welcome to Law of the Land.
2: Good morning. Good morning. Keep on keeping on, my sister.
0: Oh, thank
2: This is
0: you.
2: Lucy from Brooklyn. One of the things that we have been wondering is, has this government given any thought to what it will be the fate of Jews overseas in other countries who own factories, real estate, condo buildings? Who is going to protect them in those other countries? And also U.S. citizens, white folk who also own farms and real estate overseas, with the treatment of the people here. Have they given any thought to that?
0: I'm missing something. I don't see the connection, and it's just me. Probably I didn't have my coffee this morning. When you're saying that the United States government is protecting people who are in other countries?
2: Yes, white U.S. citizens who own businesses overseas, you know, factories, farmland, is the government protecting them when people over there look at the treatment of their people here in the United States? And also Jewish people who own businesses, factories, and real estate in other countries. Who is going to protect them in those countries?
0: Why would they need protection in other countries? I'm missing that part.
2: Well, if people sit and look at the treatment of their people, you know, we're looking at Hamas and all these different groups. These people exist in other countries also. So who is going to look into that issue? Or is it that the IDF already has people over in those countries to protect them?
0: Oh, so they would probably look to those countries to protect their interests first. Many of the countries have laws to protect against anti-Semitism or protect against discrimination. So they would have to look to those countries where their factories are located or where they're living to look at what laws are there to protect them in those countries. Is that what you mean?
2: Yes.
0: Yeah, so that I would say that. I mean, I'm concerned generally as somebody who travels internationally. There's been a lot of animosity toward American citizens wherever we are in the world because we step on a lot of toes and we don't act in the most forgiving ways when we do so. And we don't know what our government is doing in other countries. So I think this is a cautionary time for, you know, travel. As I said, I travel internationally, but I'm always trying to be cautious when I do so. People who live in other countries, their country is going to have to protect them in those countries. Americans who travel to other countries, one thing that I do, I look at whether the travel warnings are available. Look to the country to see if there are travel warnings for Americans traveling abroad. That's very important. And the second point is to always just make sure that you know where you are and that if you have to reach out to your embassy, the American embassy in that country, if you have any problems or concerns. This is a difficult time around the world, and this administration has not made it any easier for people. This administration is the same administration that back during the first term, when there was the white supremacist march across the campus of University of Virginia, Charlottesville, where the white supremacists were chanting, "The Jews will not replace us." Please go back and look on YouTube, find that white supremacist march that took place. That's the same time period in which Heather Heyer, a protester, was murdered by a white supremacist. This is what took place during the first administration in which the same person who's in office now said there are good people on both sides. Same person who's now claiming he has this protection against anti-Semitism. I think he's trying to use it as a wedge issue. Do I believe anti-Semitism is real? Yes. Yes, I've been in the room. I've heard what people have said. And I thought to myself, if you're saying that about Jewish people, what are you saying about black people when I'm not in the room? So I know it exists. I do not think that this president is sincere in his protection of anti-Semitism. I think he's trying to use it as a wedge issue because whatever he can do to destabilize people who are trying to rise and be diverse and together in a diverse community, he's going to try to divide up people. But I thank you for your question. And I'm glad that you are thinking about people in other countries and thinking about protections of people of other in other countries. I think that might be all the time we have. And so I thank you for those quick questions, and thank you for listening to Law of the Land and for supporting WBAI and becoming, if you can, a BAI buddy. And I am so delighted that you would think of WBAI as an entity that, if you want to, you know, if you have a will, leave some money in the will. I mean, are we going to live forever? No. Do I want you to live forever? Yes. I want us to have sustained voices going forward, and I'm getting more and more concerned that our voices will not be sustained. And speaking of voice, I want to just say once again that Riverside Church on July 5th, Martyrs Day, martyrsday.us, M-A-R-T-Y-R-S day.us, and I am the proud founder of Martyrs Day. It grew out of my book, Protest History of the United States, during my book tour, and martyrsday.us is taking hold. I have to announce the state of Maryland has declared July 5th Martyrs Day. The state of Maryland, Governor Wes Moore, signed a proclamation stating that July 5th is Martyrs Day. If you go on martyrsday.us, the website, you can read the proclamation. Isn't that amazing that you're watching this with me in real time? We're watching this take place, that Martyrs Day is actually a real thing. We now have, yes, it is. It is real. We have events that are taking place across the country in Kansas City, Missouri, Lake Placid in upstate New York, Lewis, Delaware. We now have a Los Angeles Martyrs Day committee, Hyattsville, Maryland. I'm just so excited that we are doing all these things around lifting up, paying tribute to those slain activists and protesters. That's what Martyrs Day is about, to lift up those slain protesters and activists, because protests helped make this country what it is. It helped make this country great. It pushed this country forward. Social justice is what we embrace every day we wake up, to have the rights people have immigrated into this country because of the social justice we have here. It did not fall out of the sky. Human beings protested our rights from paper and the Constitution to reality. And some died doing so. Can we pay tribute? July 5th, 2 o'clock. July 5th, 2 o'clock, Riverside Church. Go on the website, martyrsday.us. Get more information. Have your own Martyrs Day program on July 5th. And until next time, thank you, Michael G. I'll see you. And you. And you. On the radio.

MartyrsDay.us. I'm feeling good. Gloria is the author of A Protest History of the United States, covering 500 years of protests and protesters, from indigenous and slave uprisings to worker rights and women's protests, as well as anti-war protests and demonstrations against police violence and climate change. And it's almost right around the corner on July 5th, Martyrs Day. Attend in person or join by live stream. 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Join the Martyrs Day tribute to slain activists and protesters. Freedom was not free. Join the Martyrs Day inaugural event at Riverside Church on the 5th of July at 2 p.m. MartyrsDay.us. I am so proud of this station, so proud of this radio program, the one that follows Minefield with Dr. James McIntosh. I'm so proud of all of you for continuing to support this radio station year after year. That's why we can bring you a program like Law of the Land. You are bad, bad A's. Let me say that. You are. Thank you. Thank you. Thank you so very, very much. It's 10 a.m. here in New York City at 99.5 FM, WBAI and WBAI.org. On the web, please stay tuned for Minefield with Dr. James McIntosh.

that would eventually include the assessments of 50 psychiatrists and other mental health experts. The current global situation is extraordinarily dangerous because of severe psychiatric instability in

0: probably, they're apparently having some problems. They'll clear it up in a moment. That the engine must be working on it.
1: Okay, that's fine. I'm here.
0: Okay, thank you.
1: Thank you.
2: Doc, it's working fine. Yes. Please go ahead.
0: Okay. Did you play the entire message before? For those of you who heard the message a few minutes ago by Dr. Lee, it was a very bold statement, very brave statement, in which she basically kind of outlined the state of emergency of our country that is being caused by largely by the person who's in the White House now and his minions. So welcome, Dr. Lee. You're no stranger to the show, but thank you for coming. And in a few seconds. Thank you. You're welcome. Thank you. In a few sentences, please tell our audience a little bit about yourself and your work.
1: Well, I am a forensic and social psychiatrist, which means I often consult with courts, governments, advise on policy. I have led projects with the World Health Organization. I had been a faculty member of Yale School of Medicine and taught at Yale Law School for 17 years before I was terminated there, and I switched to Harvard Medical School for a while, and currently I'm consulting mostly with independent and international think tanks about the problem that we're facing today. Of the dangerous case of Donald Trump, which is the title of the book that I edited in 2017. And the dangers are ongoing, of course. And I have spent the last 9 years trying to warn against the dangers that we're currently facing of a psychiatric emergency occurring in the highest office of the land.
0: Thank you. You know, Sekou Touré, a great African liberator, said that if the enemy isn't doing anything to you, you aren't doing anything. So the fact that you said you were terminated must mean that your work was effective. It was funny because my first question was going to be referring to the statement you made in which you said that people were silenced.
1: Yes.
0: Got it. This assessments of Trump. Is that why you were terminated?
1: Yes, absolutely, because I had only the highest ratings of performance throughout my career. And in fact, I accomplished quite a few things, including beginning a nationally renowned global health initiative, or helped in it at Yale. And my class was one of the most popular in Yale College, not to mention Yale Law School. So, but that's not the only way in which we were silenced. The main way was through the American Psychiatric Association, which issued multiple press releases, met with the New York Times, circulated memos, and caused all the major media to stop covering us. And that was in the height of our influence, while we were, in fact, getting very close to an intervention happening with Donald Trump. We were told by renowned journalists, Congress members told us so, that they were depending on us. And that was when we were shut down. Immediately, we went from the number one topic of national conversation to being totally silenced within 2 or 3 weeks.
0: Yes, you tried to warn us as to what was happening and what was coming. And I actually came to one of the meetings you had here in New York, the Duty to Warn movement. You've said that people were analyzing here in the United States, Donald Trump. I know that I remember the lady who wrote Trauma and Recovery, Dr. Judith Herman. She was one of the first people to start sounding the alarm. But
1: exactly. That's how we got together, in fact, when she wrote a letter with two other very close colleagues of ours. Nanette Gartrell and Dee Mosbecker wrote to President Barack Obama at the time that the president-elect urgently needed a thorough neuropsychiatric examination. And that's the reason why I got back in touch with her. We were together at Harvard for a while, and then I was at Yale, so I got back in touch with her and held our first conference at Yale School of Medicine, and that's how this whole topic took off. And then we published the book, which became an instant, unprecedented New York Times bestseller of its kind. That's when we became, within 3 months, the number one topic of national conversation, met with more than 50 Congress members. And that was when we were even told by Congress members that if we could continue educating the public medically, they could intervene politically. And that's when we were silenced. So we were very close to something happening.
0: Looks like not only the doctors in the United States have been taking a careful look at Trump. Do you know anything about psychologists being used to analyze Trump during the Iran negotiations?
1: I have heard that that's been happening, and I'm not surprised. I don't know the details, but Iranians are very smart in this conflict, and I'm quite certain that they have. Yes. Donald Trump himself has proven incapable of negotiations, and so Iran was prepared.
0: Yes, apparently, according to some news services, there both psychiatrists or mental health professionals from Pakistan and Iran were embedded as, into the advisory team to analyze Trump's behavior and shape a communication strategy during the negotiations, because they felt that Trump didn't act or think in a conventional and rational manner.
1: Yes.
0: They decided he functioned in a psychopathic manner and tailored their comments to appeals to his vanity. We've also witnessed other leaders taking this approach, suggesting Trump should receive a Nobel Peace Prize. And I find that ironic because, you know, the same thing happened with Hitler, that a sarcastic, but counting, nomination for the Nobel Peace Prize was made to Adolf Hitler. So, you know, people, great minds think alike. Yes. you mentioned in your comments also that, you know, you didn't want to depend on the 25th Amendment for involuntary declaration of disability, that you thought maybe it might not be effective. I think that's what you were saying. But if the amendment reads, if the president is unable to discharge their duties but cannot or will not voluntarily step aside, the vice president and a majority of the principal offices of the executive departments, meaning the cabinet, can declare the president incapacitated. Upon submitting this written declaration to Congress, the vice president immediately becomes acting president. The president can reclaim their powers, so on and so forth. They lay a way to do that. But that's going to still require, I can see why you would think it wouldn't be effective, because is there any question about the mental health of the majority of the cabinet, the principal offices? Is that something that the country can rely upon? You know, if Trump got as wild or as uncontrollable or as dangerous as possible, you know, the Constitution really requires for the vice president and the cabinet to do something. Is that something that you think would be reliable?
1: Yes, actually, I'm a great believer in the 25th Amendment. In fact, I think you were referring to my saying that the 25th Amendment process would not be quick enough. So
0: yes,
1: there needed to be done something in the meantime to contain the medical dangers. You see, I'm a medical professional, not a legal one. So I have my own role, which is to speak of the medical need and the urgency of the situation, which cannot wait for the entire 25th Amendment process to take place, since he's bound to object and cause the whole Congress to have to go through another vote. But I attended workshops with the drafter of the 25th Amendment, John Feerick, former dean of Fordham Law School, and he has discussed scenarios in which both the president and vice president are unable to discharge their duties. Well, he mentioned incidents in which they would both be present and both are gravely injured or comatose, things like that. But actually, there is no difference between a person being incapacitated physically and a person being incapacitated mentally. The only difference is that when someone is mentally incapacitated, the public may be fooled, but medically there's no difference. So actually, someone who is mentally incapacitated could be more dangerous because the signs of incapacitation are not immediately available. And that's one of the reasons why his successor, actually, who is also taking on this 25th Amendment from a scholarly standpoint. He's a professor at Fordham, John Rogan. He stated that it's especially important that people hear from psychiatrists and psychologists among medical professionals. By the way, I need to clarify that it's often believed that the vice president takes charge and leads the process. That is not the case. They clarified to me that it's the medical experts, the data, that lead the process. In other words, whether it's medical experts or other experts who can detect and professionally warn of signs of incapacitation, that they lead the 25th Amendment. So it was actually those who were trying to independently speak about our concerns regarding Donald Trump who were actually supposed to lead the amendment. And then it is the cabinet or the other body. And finally, the vice president comes in and consents. That's not how most people read the amendment, but that's how he's done extensive interpretations, explanations, and he's written an entire book on it. And the vice president is actually the one who comes last. Otherwise, there would be too much conflict of interest for a vice president to take charge to try to remove the president. So it's really objective data, including medical and scientific data, that lead the amendment. So I'm a great believer in it. But the problem is, well, you know that the cabinet is largely compromised because we've had an incapacitated president able to appoint cabinet members from the moment. I mean, he was incapacitated not only the moment he took office, but far before that. So what do we do in such a situation? The Congress is given authority to appoint another body to replace the cabinet. And that could be, Jamie Raskin has a bill to appoint a body consisting of former presidents and other officials who would know greatly about the office of the president, but also half of it would consist of medical professionals. In fact, his first bill during the first Trump presidency consisted almost of all medical professionals, including psychiatrists and neurologists. A foremost constitutional scholar, Bruce Fine, has told me that it doesn't even have to be an appointed body. It can be Congress itself. They could start holding hearings today, hearing from medical professionals, and get the data on record. So that isn't happening. So he wrote a letter to the congressional leaders, he and Ralph Nader, but they haven't heard back. And nothing has been happening, even though we've warned repeatedly of the medical emergency that is happening right now. The latest warning has come from 36 of the greatest medical authorities in the country, including Nobel laureates and former department chairs, who submitted their concerns to Congress. And Congress members have entered it on the congressional record. This happened on April 30th of this year, and still nothing is happening. So they explicitly stated that the president needs to be removed immediately, lawfully removed from power for medical reasons. That includes power over the military and his sole unilateral command over the world's second largest nuclear arsenal.
0: Very scary, very scary. You mentioned people like the ex-presidents, the four living ex-presidents. And I guess I've been struck by the fact that in your statement, you kind of indicated that they might have some moral authority that would be respected by people. But when I look back, Joe Biden is a guy for whom there's an eponym, Bidenism, for plagiarism. Bill Clinton is an impeached president whose name Slick Willie implies the opposite of moral authority. And we all know the big scandals that occurred while he was in. George Bush, an entire movie was made about him, suggesting deception and fraud in the 2000 election, and also linking him to financial ties to people who were associated with international terrorism, the Bin Laden family. And
1: mention war crimes. He's launched criminal wars. You can see how desperate I was if I'm appealing to the four former living presidents. But by moral authority, I did not mean their personal moral authority. We unfortunately have a system where one cannot be a politician unless one is financially compromised, or just about. So I was referring to the authority of the Office of President. As former commanders of chief, they could recommend or ask to formally agree not to launch nuclear weapons if the president were to command them, because he has sole authority over 5,000 nuclear arsenals, and there's no review process other than to check if he has made the order. But other than that, there's no way to countermand it, no official way, that is. In the past, different officials, including Mark Milley, during the first Trump presidency, have created alternative checking systems. But there is none that is official. And now that he has only sycophants or warmongers in his cabinet, in the military, and as you know, very high-ranking generals and those poised for promotion have been removed for either speaking up or their race or gender. And now we have practically religiously delusional and warlike alcoholic man in mm-hmm. under his command, commanding the military. And so we have a very dangerous situation. I was appealing to them, not to give them over deference, but as a last resort measure, to try to have them use their authority to save humanity. Of course, they haven't responded to that call, and we didn't expect them to. But it needs to be known that this is one of the urgent medical needs that have to be met, that transcends politics.
0: Yes, it's clear that you are, as you said before, it's a desperate situation. And you were really talking about also their perceived moral authority. You know, the public still thinks of these men as being something important. Do you believe, Donald Trump, do you believe that he, as Vladimir Putin and others have suggested, a useful idiot, or, as he asserts, a stable genius? Could it be that he's kind of manipulated himself into this position and everybody else, and has been able to thwart all efforts, including elections, to make him leave office?
1: Oh, yes. There's no doubt that there's been a great desire among multiple nations to have him elected because he is so manipulable. He was always a useful idiot. We warned of this during his first term, but especially during the second term, or before even his election. We warned that he would become an instrument of many nefarious forces around the world. And I would like to get back to the question about other countries, consulting psychologists and psychiatrists. As I have told you in late 2017, early 2018, the American Psychiatric Association came out and very aggressively silenced us by spreading disinformation that health professionals trying to protect the public's health and safety were being unethical, basically calling our warnings diagnosis, which is not true. Diagnosis requires comprehensive examination. It's done for patients for their treatment. But regarding a public official, the best way to detect signs of danger, in fact, is as independent, non-treating psychiatrists and psychologists. And we've called out his dangerousness and his unfitness for quite some time. But what's not known is that we ourselves routinely analyze world leaders. There's a CIA division, in fact, devoted to psychologists and psychiatrists analyzing other leaders when important negotiations are happening. The fact that any kind of analysis done of our own president when he's

0: to come, not just from pandemics. We would probably get tenfold the number of deaths from the next pandemic, but from world wars, from insecurity, the destruction of the world order, going from what was at least largely cooperation based to war and violence based. All of this is leading to the existential dangers that we face as a species.
1: Okay, I'm going to put a pin in that. We'll come back after the, we're going to have a little break in a minute. But I also want to take some calls in the last part of the show. For people who want to get ready for that, they should dial 212-209-2877. That's 212-209-2877. It's time for me to now say that this is Radio WBAI 99.5 FM, also streaming to WBAI.org. We'll be back with you right after a short musical interlude.
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1: Okay, we're back with our guest, Dr. Bandy Lee. We also have a couple of callers on the line. I'm going to ask our engineer, Master Engineer Michael J. Haskins, to please put on the first caller, please. I think it's someone we know.
2: Hello.
1: Greetings. 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
2: Greetings.
1: This is you and WBAI 99.5 FM. What's your name and where are you calling from?
2: This is Dr. Alvarez, and I am right now in just arrived in New York City Airport, JFK.
1: Okay. So what do you have to add or subtract from our conversation, Dr. Alvarez?
2: Nothing to subtract. I want to begin by just expressing my gratitude, Dr. Lee, for what I see as the courage in engaging a professional relationship that examines this from a perspective of public health, because that's what I see you engaging in, really, the modeling public health. I want to share with you very briefly that for the last 4 years, I've been a medical consultant to a political prisoner, Mumia Abu-Jamal. And over the course of my evaluation, I've determined that the primary social determinant of health is state violence. And in this regard, I've come to examine the behavior, particularly of the Fraternal Order of Police, as pathological, that they engage in such an aggressive gang-like behavior in such a disciplined and coordinated way to exert their influence, that I believe it is behaving in a way that is pathological, that is mimicking our highest level of leadership. And I'm wondering if you think there's any opportunity for medical professionals to examine the behavior of the institutions of policing in a way that examines it as a pathology of a behavior. Is that a fruitful way of also putting pressure on our president as well?
1: Thank you, Dr. Alvarez. Let's let her answer the question, and then we're going to move on to some other questioners. Dr. Lee?
3: Yes. Yes. Thank you for your very thoughtful question. And it was very insightful on your part to see what I have been trying to do as a public health measure. In fact, I stated in the introduction of my book, The Dangerous Case of Donald Trump, from the very beginning, stating that this was not an individual problem, but a public health problem. And I was anticipating the kind of spread of violence that we would see because of Donald Trump's own proneness for violence, but also the rhetoric and the mores that he would spread in our culture, as well as the spread of symptoms, which I have called Trump contagion. They kind of go hand in hand because he has such a violent personality. And as for the institutional violence, actually, before I started speaking up about the current president, I have worked in violence prevention. That's actually the work I did with the World Health Organization, at the Institute of Medicine, and the United Nations and so forth, and with at Yale College, the course that I taught was Causes and Cures of Violence. And absolutely, I often have referred to violence as a societal disorder. It doesn't have much to do with individual mental disorders because those with mental illness are just as likely to be violent or not violent as those without mental illnesses, that is, individual mental illnesses. In fact, they're more likely to be victims of violence than perpetrators. But if we look at society as a whole, it acts very much as a self-destructive disease. And so what causes that disorder or pathology, the greatest determinant of individual violence is actually structural violence. That is the inequality or the gap between the rich and the poor, between different races, different sexes, different classes. It is structural violence. In fact, they're so correlated that you can map out a graph over time of the rates of structural violence, that is, income inequality, for example, and it will match exactly the trends of suicide and homicide, usually combined. And we have, actually my colleagues and I, have mapped out presidencies for the last 110 years, ending in 2010, and so it wouldn't include Donald Trump. But we found a very consistent trend where violence, death rates, that is suicides and homicides, roughly double whenever there's a Republican president, and they have whenever there's a Democratic president. And without exception, for 110 years, except for two, and those two were actually very explainable, Jimmy Carter and Ted Roosevelt, and that was because of their because their policies greatly differed from their parties. But this was while controlling for economic factors, and so the rhetoric alone from the parties has made a difference enough to affect violent death rates in society. So yes, it follows disease patterns, epidemic patterns, and we can, there are ways to predict them and prevent them far before they happen.
1: Okay. Thank you, Dr. Lee, and thank you, Dr. Alvarez, for calling in. Let's take one more caller, and then I have some announcements, and then we're going to finish speaking to Dr. Lee. Caller, you're on the air. This is WBAI 99.5 FM, also streaming to WBAI.org. What's your name and what's your question?
0: My name is Dan. I'm calling from Lodi, New Jersey. First of all, I am so impressed by your courage, Dr. Lee. Absolutely exceptional. And the cogency in the way you express your research would be absolutely devastating to Trump at all. And so, again, my compliments. I can't express it well enough. I wonder if you would comment. I feel that the major influence on malevolence and greed is by Christian and Jewish, not Jewish as a whole, but Jewish Zionists, Christian and Jewish Zionists. Would you agree to that?
3: Yes. First of all, thank you for your kind words. I, as a medical professional, I hadn't really thought of it as courage as much as just speaking the truth. And it seems it's quite difficult to speak the truth in our day, and I would say that that too is a sign of authoritarianism, where power and threats and thuggery have greater sway than the truth. Or at least in the immediate. And I would say, tragically, because I have a Master's of Divinity as well, which I applied mostly to my psychiatric practice in prisons and state hospitals. But it's extremely sad to see the religious groups basically subvert their religion, their so-called faiths, to serve power. And they did it for political reasons, because they knew that they could galvanize a whole bunch of people. And they did it also so as to create kind of an unquestioning obedience to the leader, because religions, of course, even though they're supposedly liberating, have been used and abused to subjugate people. And and that quality of or that means of co-opting religions has also been used to support this abusive presidency.
1: Okay, thank you, Dr. Lee, and thank you, caller. I think that's it for the callers for today. I have a few announcements. On June 27th at 2 p.m., Dr. Wesley Muhammad will be telling us everything you may have wanted to know or even not know about marijuana. And he's going to be telling us how it has been weaponized against the Black community. At the same time, there'll be a special performance by jazz great Sister Joy Brown. So that's Wesley Muhammad and Joy Brown, Saturday, June 27th at 2 p.m. at Semotap, which is located at 13505 Rockaway Boulevard in South Ozone Park, Queens, New York. There's limited space, so it'll be necessary to RSVP, preferably by text, at 347-907-0629. That's 347-907-0629. On Wednesday, that's tomorrow, June 24th at 6:30 p.m., there'll be a report back from the International Reparations Conference, and that's going to be at Sister's Place at 456 Nostrand Avenue. Brother Jahi Johnson and Sister Dejania Cotton Samuel will be the speakers. Thirdly, let's see, there's a presentation of What the Hour of the Night. What's the Hour of the Night by Queen Mother Moore. That's something Queen Mother Moore, the Pan-Africanist freedom fighter, reparations movement leader from many decades ago, created. It's being hosted by community leader and educator Ya Asantewaa Nzinga. The doors open at 6:30 p.m., and that is at Sister's Place. Again, another one on Friday, the 26th at Sister's Place. There'll be a live performance in commemoration of the 50th anniversary of the Soweto Rebellions on Sunday, June 28th. Wait a second. Maybe getting some, I'm sorry. I think I'm getting a couple. The last thing was at Sister's Place. I'm so sorry. This is a separate announcement. There'll be a live performance, commemoration of the 50th anniversary of the Soweto Rebellions on Sunday, June 28th, from 3 p.m. to 5 p.m. The New York chapter of the National Association of Kawaita Organizations, NACO, in conjunction with the International African Arts Festival, will host a showing of the film Last Grave at Dembaza. The event will take place at Brooklyn's Restoration Plaza. That's 1360 Fulton Street, Suite 401. 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That's 718-638-6700. That's another number. Or email nacoinformationgroup@yahoo.com. And then also let us spread the word about the International African Arts Festival, which has a new venue. It's going to take place between July 3rd and July 5th at Lincoln Terrace Park on Buffalo Avenue between Eastern Parkway and East New York Avenue. It's important that that's the route you take because it's a very large park. They only have a part of the park. So you come in to Buffalo Avenue between Eastern Parkway and East New York Avenue. So I want to return to our guests, and I thank you for your patience, Dr. Lee. We have some more questions for you on the subject. Well, one thing is that Trump's been accused by a number of women of sexually inappropriate behavior, and he's been convicted civilly in at least one case. There were also there was sworn testimony, a sworn deposition. His wife alleged, this was his first wife, that he had raped her and pulled her hair out, and she alleges that when he found her crying the next morning after the attack, he asked her, quote, "Did it hurt?" unquote. There are also legal papers filed by a person with the pseudonym of Katie Johnson. And this was filed after she was a grown woman, but she alleged when she was 13 years old that Trump and Epstein assaulted her. And I mean, the details are really horrific. I mean, not that any sexual assault would not be horrific, but I mean, this involved, she claims in that complaint, which you can find online. You can actually hear her, her voice, on YouTube. Just look it up, Katie Johnson. That's a pseudonym. But she claims that basically at a certain point, Trump tied her to a bed and did various things to her. Does this sound like something that could have actually happened? Does this behavior represent anything dangerous to the nation itself, you know, aside from the horror to that individual? And it's something that supposedly happened back and I think around 1994. What do you think of this, Dr. Lee? That's all I can ask.
3: Yes, it's very congruent with the rest of his behavior. That is what I was trying to warn against from the very beginning. As someone who had worked with violent offenders in prison settings and having helped to treat them and contain their behavior, I recognized him right away as a violent personality. And all forms of violence are interconnected. Just because the assault is sexual, it doesn't make it very different. It's all about domination and subjugation. And that he had treated his first wife that way, there's probably a lot more that we haven't heard of. And, of course, it's been speculated that even her death may have been caused by him. And regarding Katie Johnson, well, just from the fact alone that she inexplicably withdrew her complaint makes it quite believable that because he's not someone to allow someone simply to make charges and go through the legal process to resolve the issue, he probably threatened and intimidated her. But there have been several other assaults that came out, I believe, through the Epstein files. And someone who engages in aggressive verbal rhetoric, who boasts of sexual assaults in the past, who is attracted to brutal dictators around the world, who loves to use destructive weapons, threatens an entire civilization to be destroyed, is very much someone who would sexually assault as well, almost as a regular practice.
1: Okay, well, we're almost out of time. I guess I'll just maybe ask one more question. What is it that you want our audience to do that could support the way? I think you're very, very brave, just as the caller said. I know that groups like the ADL, because I heard you mention Netanyahu in one statement, that I heard from you in which you criticized him, and they conflate, anti-Israeli policy or anti-Israeli genocide, they conflate that with anti-Semitism. So they have a well-organized machine that goes after people. And, are you worried about that? Or not only are you worried about that, what can people do to protect you against that? And what can people do to assist you in your work? And that'll be my last question.
3: Yes. Well, my concern is, has always been public safety and public well-being and thriving. As a physician, that's what I've worked for all my life and striven for. But what I would ask, the public to be aware of is to know their rights. That they actually hold the power. South African peace activist, independence activist Steve Biko said that the human mind is the greatest battleground for tyranny. And it is through causing or conditioning the people to feel helpless, hopeless, and feeling like they cannot do anything that causes the population to become immobilized. And it's also a natural outcome of having such an aggressive, tyrannical government. but the people are the seat of ultimate power. And if we refuse to, submit it or not to use it, then we can hold on to that power. And I would like to also mention that people have been misled about the presidential psychiatric situation, about mental health. As I said earlier, the American Psychiatric Association, which is also very white supremacist in history, has confused the public by telling the people that mental health professionals who choose to warn against the dangers of the president were actually diagnosing. Technically, it's not detecting signs of danger and warning against it is not diagnosis. It's done not for the patient. It's not done by personal examination. It's done for the public. And the public is our patient, our responsibility. And so it was actually a duty that we speak up and speak to the public. So our silencing was extremely detrimental. But I would like the public also to know that that medical experts are supposed to be available to them. We, as experts, we consult, but our responsibility to the public is far greater than anybody who pay us to share our knowledge. And so the public can call upon us, especially now that the statement by 36 of the greatest medical authorities is on congressional record. People can cite this as a reason for Congress to act because Congress is dragging their feet and they're saying the White House physician said that Donald Trump is fine. Well, the White House employed subordinate to the commander-in-chief, White House doctor, has no say in a president's fitness. We do as independent medical experts, and we have done so for the service of the public. So we can speak as citizens as well, but it's much more powerful when citizens can access expertise. And when it's said that unequivocally in this situation, he is mentally impaired, mentally unfit for duty, and posing a danger to the public, that our nation has a right to remain safe and to survive.
1: Hey, thank you so much, Dr. Lee. I've got to tell our people we need you to support WBAI. This is one of the places where you can hear information like this. We know that you get something out of it in addition to entertainment and information, analysis, and advice. So reciprocity is an African principle. Ayikwe Ma says that giving and receiving, all of life is twin. Who would cast the spell of death? Separate the two. Don't let WBAI die. Don't let listener-sponsored radio die, because we're radio. Listener-sponsored radio requires listeners who sponsor. So practice reciprocity. You can. It's easy to do. You can make a pledge of any amount by calling 833-922-4692. 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Lastly, you can donate old style by sending a check to WBAI Pacifica at 388 Atlantic Avenue, Brooklyn, New York, 11217. That's WBAI Pacifica, 388 Atlantic Avenue, Brooklyn, New York, 11217. You heard during the interlude what they stole in the outro. You'll hear who they've killed. Don't let them steal the truth. Don't let them kill WBAI. Don't let them kill Mindfield. Master Engineer Michael J. Haskins, please take us out of here with a little bit of Who They've Killed.
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Hollywood Massacre. 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

0: Greetings and welcome to this edition of Quantum Wellness. I'm your host, Dr. Kamal Kokai, multidhc.org and kokaihealth.com. Well, today we're going to engage you, and as we always do, we're talking about consciousness, but we're talking about an aspect of how you can actually tap into that divine creative process. And what do I mean by that? You know, the greatest faculty, your divine faculty that we all possess is imagination. And imagination is something that is quote unquote unseen, but it manifests in terms of creativity. And I thought this was an appropriate topic given that we're moving into that part of the cycle, right? We've just come through the summer solstice. It's the height of that light energy in terms of the abundance of light that we have in the 24-hour cycle. And it represents a manifestation of things just being made visible, everything coming to light as we move through this first part of the year. So tapping into your creative process is one of the ways that people, one, not only share their gift, but also help to deal with stress, help to deal with any number of issues that come up. You know, when we think about, we're always encouraging children to be creative, but how about adults? Is that something that we lose in the process of getting caught up in our day-to-day reality? So today, I'm going to highlight a guest who is a member of the Multi-DHC and who's actually doing a presentation on July 1st, that Wednesday evening, to help you engage in your creative process, right? And this is something that we could all use more of at this time. And our guest is Dani Herrard. She's a Brooklyn-based visual artist, educator, therapeutic art facilitator, and founder of Sensibility Studio, LLC, and Soul Canvas Vortex. Her work combines intuitive art making, mindfulness, creative expression, and community wellness practices to help individuals cultivate greater balance, resilience, and self-discovery. Through workshops, exhibitions, and immersive experiences, she explores the intersection of creativity, consciousness healing, and human potential. So folks, if you feel like you have a touch of this art bug or a touch of you know, this creativity that you haven't tapped and you want to look into, you might want to check out Dani's work. Welcome, Dani. How are you doing this morning?
1: Good morning. Thank you. Thank you. I appreciate being here this morning to just be in conversation and be in flow with the practice, with this journey. And just, I feel how important it is to be able to find and explore creativity in a a way that doesn't give you too much pressure. It's just,
0: I totally appreciate that. So let me just start by asking you, how did you come into being an artist? You know, when did you kind of wake up to your path, or at least introduced to your path? Right.
1: It was so long ago when I was a kid, and I say this story that I was playing freeze tag in the neighborhood in Brooklyn, the day before school, and, you know, ran across the street. I got hit by a car, broke my leg, and my dad gave me my first sketch pad as a healing process, and color pencils, and that's how I really started creating.
0: Wow. Okay.
1: And it wasn't until, you know, my later years, like in my mid say mid-20s, you know, that I really started to move forward with it. It was just something to do to be creative. I did not really focus on it until, you know, I would say being in corporate, like working my 9 to 5. And it was always something, even from then, from college, that I went to relax myself, to just go into a process. I used to start just creating more tattoo styles. Never did a tattoo or anything like that, but created little puzzles for myself. Started really playing music and creating. I've had so many sketch pads, so many books over the years. And when it really came into fruition was, I would say, I'm going to use the years now, maybe say 2012, 2013, when I started building bodies of work. And I never really wanted to share it with anyone because it's always just my own art practice, something that I do to relax myself. And then people,
0: No,
1: and
0: I was going to say you were in corporate America at one point.
1: yes, I worked, I'm corporate America. I used to work for the insurance companies as facilitated enroller. I used to, you know,
0: Okay. All right.
1: Medicare, Medicaid, yes, to enroll people into the health insurance plans. And for a person like me who had that personality of, you know, sales and marketing and freedom to move around, it was good for me as a young, you know, as a young person. But it also burnt me out too, and I needed to sometimes decompress. And I remember I used to work at Bellevue Hospital. And you know, it's tough job, you know, fun and everything, but because there was so much energy, you know, there, when I came home, I needed to decompress. And you know, tapping into my art, you know, really helped me do that. So that's how it really came online. And then when I, you know, and people encouraging me and saying, Danny, your work is good. Like, what are you going to do with it? And I had no idea what I was going to do with it. I said, when it came online to me and in my thought, I said, I want it to be something practical, everyday, that the everyday person can be, you know, connected to. And earlier I was like, I wanted to do textiles. I wanted to do rugs, pillow, curtains, you know, some way someone can engage with my art. So I just started building bodies of work, but then and just exploring. I thought I was going to help design furniture or something. And I went into Pier 1 Import one day and said, no, not Pier 1 Import. I went into one of the stores one day, West Elm, and I spoke to somebody in corporate. I said, you know, I'm an artist. I want to, you know, have my stuff in your store. And they were like, okay, well, great. Show us your line sheet. We can do a show for you. And all these things opened up. And like, you know, when you listen to Neville Goddard, and they're like, oh, you can have all this stuff just to you believe it. But I wasn't ready. Right?
0: Was gonna say, all of a sudden, there's a
1: I was
0: technical piece, a line sheet.
1: right. And I didn't know what it got me to understand was, oh, this is where I can be. And I just continued to just create. You know, being in my own vortex, it wasn't up for consumption or sale, but again, part of the healing journey. And
0: You
1: what,
0: know,
1: go ahead.
0: but as you're saying this, I'm trying to imagine you as a young artist, because first you have to realize, oh, I actually have a talent. You know, I'm being recognized and stuff. And then, you know, of course, it's not enough just to have a talent. Because then you have to figure out what are the venues, how can I express it? And then how can I express it in a way where there's value associated with it and it actually affects my daily existence? So I'm imagining you as a young person trying to figure all of that out, right?
1: And that came online early, that came online later for me. Because at one point I was like, I'm not selling anything. I'm just going to create. It's not going to be up for, but I had an idea of where I wanted it to go, right? And once I had an idea of how I wanted it to go, then things came about in terms of finding studio space, attracting a community of other artists, do your own exhibitions. And I'm still working through things as an emerging artist, and having fun with it, not having it be, oh my gosh, I'm just trying to make it or anything. Because as a multi, I found my, I can consider myself a multidimensional artist. It's not just one style of being. I do t-shirts, I do paper, watercolor, and the excitement of what is it here for? The audience, right? Even in the style that I do now, and the workshops that I offer.
0: Well, speaking of the workshop, I just wanted to come to that, that you're actually going to be doing for a workshop with the Multidimensional Healing, group here next Wednesday, July 1st, right? We're going to have a workshop and you're going to get people to engage in this creative process. So, and I'm going to ask you to talk more about that after break because I really want folks to actually be able to see that we all have this creative ability, and through expressing it, it's amazing what that can do for you in terms of creating a space within you that's a comfort zone, that's a peace zone, that's a happy zone. And I think that we need to look more at that creative process rather than just being consumers of things, are constantly being put in front of our faces and on a screen. So with that, this is Quantum Wellness. I'm here with my guest, Danny Harrod. We're talking about an upcoming presentation on July 1st, and we'll be right back.
2: 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But did you know that 33 cents a day can help WBAI stay on the air? 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All the details are right there. The WBAI buddy. Be one today.
0: Greetings and welcome back to Quantum Wellness. Dr. Kakai here with my guest, Danny Harrod, talking about an upcoming creative workshop, right? And this is around art. So I imagine, and it's a creative mind journey, right? And I first just wanted to ask, Danny, do people need to have artistic ability to participate in this?
1: No, not at all. Even though I believe that everyone is artistic and talented
0: Right.
1: has artistic abilities.
0: Right. So, what kind of mediums are they actually going to be dealing with?
1: So with this therapeutic art practice, it merges with neurographic art, and neurographic art was started in 2014 by a Russian psychologist. And the technique is really recreating energy lines on paper. So it's watercolor paper, a Sharpie, color pencils, or watercolor that can be used. So the setup is basically this. Anybody can do it. Where you have you use your Sharpie to create free flowing lines on the paper. It's abstract. So whatever squiggly lines, whatever comes from you, whatever in flow, and you kind of make it all connect. And for a lot of people, there's like, what is that? And you add color and the sensation of what you're feeling in the moment. What are you called to? So using your intuition, you're not really thinking about the outcome of how it's going to look. It's the process of letting go of your conscious mind and being in flow and concentrating on what you're doing. We use music. I use prompts to bring people through the process, to bring you to a place where you, we call the refrain is relax, release, and restore. That is the creative mind journey process. And
0: say that one more time.
1: Relax, release, restore.
0: Okay.
1: As the creative mind journey process, it came about to when I worked with young people in after school programs, and we wanted to have something that could engage the kids, and the work still came out really cool. It was always something different, because you could teach technique, but it's what is really coming out from that person. What's inside of you when you let go of the expectation of what your work is, what it's supposed to look like, but have fun and be in the moment with it. And that's how I started introducing it. And then I worked with adults, with big groups of people, small groups of people, intimate settings, where I've had one client who that helped her, because she said she was creative and knew how to draw, but she wanted to come into her own voice. And I had clients where, you know, maybe every week for a month after work, they would come and work with me, you know, and go through that process of being in flow. And even pop-ups, even outside in nature, I've worked with, partnered with community organizations to have art supplies and those type of supplies ready, where strangers would come and just meet on a blanket or wherever I had set up. Some people knew each other, some people didn't, and just go and be in that practice. And some people would say, well, you know, I don't know how to draw. I don't know how to do this. And it's like, forget about that. It's not what you know. It's about the journey. And I really saw a difference in people, you know, people started doing it on their own.
0: So I'm just to review, what supplies do people actually need? Because we're going to be on Zoom. So what exactly?
1: The supplies would be any type of art, either watercolor paper or drawing paper. Right? Okay. A Sharpie.
0: Right.
1: Or a marker, but a Sharpie is good. Color pencils. If you don't have watercolor pencil, watercolor paper, color pencils. But if you have watercolor paper, the regular set of watercolors would be fine for like $7, you know, and a brush. But the main thing is either a Sharpie or some type of markers. You could use markers. And people don't think that it's, you know, that's like, oh, that just seems, but no buts. And it's about going through that process. It's fun. People are always surprised. I did one for a friend's Reiki group one time, and some people who were on there, they didn't know. They said they went to this one lady. She's like, oh, my grandkids have some supplies in here, and she used them, and we went through the process, and they really enjoyed it. Sometimes I do it in person, but I would like to do it online more with groups of people. You could stay in the comfort of your own home. But
0: And just to go back, what you highlighted, you know, some people, they continue this work. What do you see that people get out of this other than enjoyment of that moment? What else that seems to just to transcend the moment that people
1: sure.
0: seem to really get out of this?
1: Some people have told me that not only do they feel relaxed, but they can think a little clearer. Some people go back to the art that they have created and find different messages in it, you know, because sometimes we say, hey, put an affirmation. Are you work w Do you want to work through something? And it's the act of just being present. The last person who I worked with on Friday, as to how she felt, she said, I didn't think about anything that I was going through, anything that I had to do, any problem that I had, because I had just left it alone being in that process. So some people even report that it helped them with their work. So I have two students who are friends who are PhD students, and they don't always get to go hang out because they're so immersed in work. And they told me that it helped them to stay focused and to even release as well. So that was interesting. That was a very surprising thing that two PhD students told me this. But
0: But I just want to highlight something that I want people to think about. The brain has so much space that's occupied by neural connections to your hands, right? There's so much space in your brain that really reflects, you know, it. In other words, your hands take up more space anatomically, you know, in your brain than you can imagine relative to the rest of your body. And my point is that there's so many ways that we can get back to our center. We can get back to a peaceful place. It doesn't have to be, you know, through this actually becomes a form of meditation, but it doesn't have to be you sitting cross-legged somewhere, you know, meditating, right? This is one way for you to actually regain that connection to source energy, to your own deeper inner self. That so it's more than just relaxation, you know.
1: It also it quiets the inner critics, the inner critic quiets. When we're in that state, you know, self-consciousness decrease, action and awareness merges. You know, you as a creator, you listen in more, you receive messages, you respond rather than just forcing.
0: It's
1: So
0: less reactive, and
1: yes,
0: you're not
1: that's
0: just
1: reactive.
0: passively taking in information from a screen.
1: It's reducing that internal noise, as I said. You know, when you talked about the brain and the mind, you know, the mind and heart function

0: It's when they say like the getting back to what you say about the brain on art, you know, it balancing thinking and feeling, you know, the left hemisphere, the analyst, language, logic, sequential thinking, and our right hemisphere, like you said, imagination, pattern recognition, emotion, spatial awareness, that all happens in this creative mind journey. You know, we were talking about it now, but it's the going through that process that's actually happening in the creative mind journey.
1: I just want to emphasize that you do not have to have demonstrated artistic ability to
0: None.
1: actually, So,
0: None.
1: and so Danny, I'm going to ask you just to give out any contact information. I wish people could see a picture of what a finished art piece looks like, but I'm not even sure where to tell them to look, but.
0: So we'll have it on you can come through MDH the MDHC
1: Well,
0: our MDHC.
1: the multidhc.org, the website, will actually have a picture. We'll put a couple pictures of Danny's artwork, and we'll have more details about the workshop. And that should be up in a couple of days. Again, that workshop is going to be January 1. I'm not January, geez. July 1, Wednesday at 8:30. So we're going to look forward to that.
0: And then I'll have some more information on our MDHC site and different links. But for now, the best way to, you know, get in contact, to have questions, any inquiries, any sessions would be through MDHC. And also come join us on July 1st on the Zoom to get that experience.
1: And do you want to give out an email if someone wants to reach
0: Yes.
1: out?
0: My email is dannyherard@gmail.com. That's dannyherard@gmail.com.
1: And to the listening audience, remember that consciousness wants to express itself through you as you. You are the one that you've been waiting for. Blessings, and look forward to seeing you on that Wednesday. Take care now. Peace.
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Hi, welcome to Food Sleuth Radio, where we help you think beyond your plate. I'm Melinda Hemmelgarn, a registered dietitian and investigative nutritionist on a mission to connect the dots between food, health, and agriculture and find food truth. And today I'm honored to welcome my guest, Ms. Jessie Silverman. She is a fellow registered dietitian and deputy director in the programs department at the Center for Science in the Public Interest. At CSPI, she leads advocacy campaigns at the federal, state, and local level to ensure that public institutions like prisons, hospitals, and other government facilities serve nutritious food that is sourced sustainably and equitably. She also oversees CSPI's advocacy to strengthen the dietary guidelines for Americans. Ms. Silverman received her Master of Science in Public Health from Johns Hopkins University and a Bachelor of Science in Nutritional Sciences from Cornell. While in graduate school, she was a research assistant at the Johns Hopkins Center for a Livable Future. I wanted to have her on the program today because she is one of the authors of a new report titled Private Food.

0: public harm, privatized food service in prisons and jails. And that will be the topic of our conversation today. Welcome, Jesse.
1: Thank you so much for having me, Melinda.
0: Well, I share your interest in how we feed incarcerated people, and I wanted to help amplify this new report because it is extremely thought-provoking and powerful. But before we dive into that report, I'm curious to know, what led to your interest in a career in dietetics?
1: That takes me back to when I was in high school. I started to learn about how to eat better to improve my own health. And at the time, I was interested in losing weight. And it really changed my life for the better. And I found the science of nutrition fascinating. I found the public health nutrition problems that we have in this country to be really motivating. That was the thing that I could work on to help make the world better. And it seemed to me that getting the registered dietitian credential would make it easier to have any kind of nutrition-related career.
0: You know, I feel the same way about the power of food and nutrition to improve the quality of people's lives. I also wanted to ask you to describe Center for Science in the Public Interest. What would you like our audience to know about CSPI?
1: CSPI is your food and health watchdog. We're a public health advocacy nonprofit. We've been around since 1971, fighting for better nutrition, safer food in our food supply. And we are an independent organization. We take no corporate funding, and we are mainly funded by subscribers to our magazine, Nutrition Action, which some of your audience may be familiar with, and foundation grants.
0: So I'm curious to know how you became interested in food that is served in prisons and jails.
1: Absolutely. Institutional food procurement has really been a through line in my career since my very first internship before I came to CSPI. And I am passionate about transforming food and institutions. And I like to say that the theory of change is threefold. We have the potential to improve diet quality for people who are dependent on institutions for meals, such as people in prison. We can leverage the large purchasing power of institutions to drive change throughout the food supply chain. So if an institution says to its suppliers, we want you to source X product, the supplier has to source that product. And so it sort of has a domino effect throughout the supply chain. And institutions have the power to lead by example for other sectors, and have the government can have more credibility when it asks the private sector to create a healthier food environment if it's doing that in its own institutions.
0: Yeah, I agree with you. You know, we can have much greater power to influence food policy and the way food is produced through those institutional food procurements, as you say, versus the individual trying to influence things one person at a time or one family at a time. And before we dive into this larger report that you did back in 2024, you authored a statement from CSPI with regard to the food that was served in a county jail in Prince George's County. And you spoke about the Good Food Purchasing Program. Can you just let our listeners know what that is and why it's so important?
1: Sure. The Good Food Purchasing Program is a framework and verification system that encourages public institutions to direct their purchasing power to five values: nutrition, local economies, animal welfare, valued workforce, and environmental sustainability. It's managed by a partner organization of ours, the Center for Good Food Purchasing. And we at CSPI, we help advocate for state and local governments across the country to adopt the Good Food Purchasing Program to make more impact with the food that they purchase.
0: Well, in this particular statement, the title was Food in Jails Should Heal, Not Harm. And that is really how I feel about how we feed people who are incarcerated. You know, you drive by, especially like in rural areas, you'll see these big correctional facility signs. And I often think, isn't the best way to correct our mental and physical health and behavior through good food, through the way that we nourish ourselves? And so it makes so much sense to me to focus on how we procure and serve food in these institutions. And years ago, I was asked to review some menus at a county jail. And in going to the food service institution that provided these foods, I spoke to another dietitian, and I was really shocked by her attitude and the attitude of others who felt like, well, the person didn't have to end up in jail. It was almost like you did something bad. Now you're in jail and you don't deserve better. And I've always been troubled by that mindset. And I wonder if you came across that as well.
1: Yes, definitely come across that over the years of working on this issue. I think that a lot of people either have no idea what's happening inside the walls of a prison or jail because it's just so opaque, or don't care because they feel like the people in prisons and jails don't deserve to have a good quality of life. And I think that's really misguided. When people go to prison or jail, their punishment is having their freedom taken away. And so nothing else about the conditions of confinement should really be a part of that punishment, in my opinion.
0: Yeah. Well, this new report is titled Private Food, Public Harm, Privatized Food Service in Prisons and Jails. And this is a great lens to look at the situation. If I'm interpreting this report correctly, and a related webinar, and we'll put a link up to the webinar as well, prisons and jails go away from in-house food production to these privatized food service operations as a way to save money. Would you agree with that?
1: That is most often the stated motivation for outsourcing food service in prisons and jails. Often these institutions are under a lot of pressure to cut costs, especially as the incarcerated population has expanded over the last few decades. But we were not able to confirm in our research that outsourcing truly cuts costs. And in fact, we found that what happens instead is that it exacerbates harms and really worsens quality. And there is some evidence that there are often unanticipated costs that come with privatization. So it really casts doubt on this assumption that a lot of institutional leaders and policymakers might have, and the claims that the contractors make that they're going to be providing value to their clients.
0: And your report focused mostly on Aramark. And it looks like from your report that Aramark has captured about a little more than 30% of this market. And there are others. There's Trinity Food Service as well. And then there are some other providers. But it seems to me that no matter what food service the prison or jail goes with, the complaints are similar in that the portions are too small and the quality of food declines once these food service operations move in.
1: Yeah, that is what we found. I want to be clear that a lot of these issues apply regardless of whether an institution has what we call self-operated food service or contracted or privatized food service. However, we have found that in many states, the quality of nutrition, the quality of food and how good it tastes and how it's prepared and how safe it is declines following outsourcing. So we found a good deal of evidence that privatization is likely to exacerbate the inherent harms of the carceral food system.
0: Well, what I thought was so interesting in this report was the relationship between the food that the incarcerated individuals receive on their tray versus what they might want to purchase in the commissary. And the relationship of Aramark in this case to both the food that is served in the cafeteria versus that which is sold in the commissary, Aramark profits from both.
1: Yeah, so that's not the case in every facility, but there are a number of facilities where the same company does hold the contracts for both food service and commissary, and sometimes other food for purchase venues, such as venues where loved ones on the outside can purchase food for people inside. But when that does happen, it creates this really problematic incentive for the contractor to reduce the quality and quantity of the free meals that are provided to incarcerated people in order to drive profits to the commissary and other food for purchase venues.
0: And those foods are really expensive in the commissary. I didn't see it in this report, but I have seen other assessments of how much, say, a bag of peanuts might cost in a commissary versus how much the same bag might cost, say, if you go into a supermarket. So this incarcerated population is really being exploited on several fronts.
1: Yeah, in fact, there is an ongoing lawsuit in West Virginia right now. There's some incarcerated plaintiffs and some plaintiffs who are loved ones of incarcerated people in West Virginia prisons that are bringing a class action lawsuit against Aramark, alleging that the company is essentially engaged in an illegal monopoly because they have the contract for the food service in West Virginia prisons, as well as all other food for purchase venues in the prison, and that they're intentionally reducing the quantity and quality of the food served so that they can profit more from the commissary and other venues. That's what the lawsuit alleges.
0: Right. So I'm glad you brought up West Virginia, because in the webinar that you had related to this report, you had Terry Castle, who herself served 16 years in a West Virginia prison. And she reports what she experienced when Aramark took over. They lost access to fresh fruits and vegetables. The meat that they had received turned into soy patties, and that it was just such a blatant deterioration of the quality of food. And I have to wonder, and I'm sure you do too, as a dietitian, how this impacts physical and mental health when those changes happen.
1: Yes, absolutely. In the report, we include findings from key informant interviews that we conducted, including interviews with formerly incarcerated people who experienced a transition from self-operated food services to Aramark-managed food services, and some of them experienced food service provided by other private vendors. And a lot of them spoke about the health issues that they noticed arise in themselves or people that with whom they were incarcerated during over that transition. And they talked about blood sugar and diabetes issues and blood pressure issues as well, which is consistent with what you'd expect when the quality of the meals offered, the nutritional quality worsens. Those are the kinds of health problems that we know are linked to poor diet.
0: Exactly. All right, let me take one break, Jesse, because we're about halfway through. And I just want to remind our listeners that if you're just joining us, you're tuned into Food Sleuth Radio. And today we're joined by Ms. Jessie Silverman. She's a fellow registered dietitian. She's also deputy director in the programs department at the Center for Science in the Public Interest. And she is one of the authors of a terrific new report. It's titled Private Food, Public Harm, Privatized Food Service in Prisons and Jails. So, Jesse, I love that you also focus your work at CSPI on dietary guidelines, because when I reviewed the county jail menus, the first thing that jumped out at me was, oh my gosh, these foods are not meeting dietary guidelines for Americans. And isn't there a law, or shouldn't there be a law that says that if we know that there are eating patterns that will improve people's health, physical and mental, shouldn't we provide food that meets those guidelines when we have an incarcerated population or in any institutionalized population?
1: Yeah, I'm glad you brought that up. There are no national requirements for prisons and jails in the United States in terms of nutrition. Many of them comply with or claim to comply with the guidelines of the American Correctional Association, which is a third-party accrediting organization that many facilities seek accreditation from. And the ACA requires menus to be reviewed annually by a registered dietitian to ensure that they meet the dietary reference intakes, which are nutrient adequacy goals. And meeting the dietary reference intakes doesn't necessarily mean that you meet the dietary guidelines. The DRIs provide like minimum calcium requirements and minimum requirements for vitamin B6. They don't say like how many fruits and vegetable servings you should have each day. So that's really like the standard, if you could even call it that, that exists across the board right now. Otherwise, the individual state and local institutions set their own nutrition requirements, and they really vary in terms of how strong they are and how well they're implemented. So that was one of our recommendations in this report, is that policymakers, as well as Aramark and other food service management companies, should be aligning menus with holistic evidence-based nutrition guidelines.
0: Yeah. And it troubled me that dietitians were required to sign off on these menus. They had to know full well what was missing and what was there in excess. You know, it doesn't take rocket science to look at those diets and go, whoa, way too much sodium, way too little fiber, inadequate fruits and vegetables. It is a recipe for diabetes and high blood pressure, as you say. And when individuals leave prison, or even when they are still incarcerated, those costs of those chronic illnesses, those are really externalized to the taxpayer. I don't think enough people realize that.
1: Yeah, we are all better off when people leave prison and jail as healthy as possible. They will be more likely to have a smoother reentry into being, you know, productive members of society. And there will be fewer healthcare costs that society has to pay, that the taxpayers have to pay, if we try to provide a healthy diet while they're in the custody of the state or locality.
0: So I was glad that you mentioned your population that you interviewed. And I did want to touch on the interview method. So you had formerly incarcerated individuals, you had advocates for the population, and then you also had food service employees who worked within the system. And one of the things that jumped out at me was the food safety implications. And there was a story in the report about how people were getting sick from contaminated food and unsanitary conditions, but the follow-up was so slow that it was hard to connect those dots between the vomiting and diarrhea and what might have been served in the canteen that day.
1: Yeah, that really stood out to me too. I wouldn't be surprised if that's the case in many facilities. One of our recommendations for institutions is to collect better data on diet-related health outcomes, because you won't be able to track the impact of any changes that you make unless you're measuring those health outcomes.
0: Yeah. So one of the people that was highlighted in your report as well as in the webinar was Jody Hocking, and she looks at the Nevada prison system. And you've got a quote from her that was quite alarming to me. She says that when Aramark took over food service in Nevada prisons, portions became and remain so inadequate that some people have reported making toilet paper tacos, layers of toilet paper and toothpaste just to stave off hunger. And this was according to Jody Hocking, executive director of Return Strong.
1: Yeah, it's pretty horrifying. I actually got connected with Jody a few years ago when there was some press about hunger strikes going on in Nevada prisons because of the small portion sizes and other issues with food that came about when Aramark took over the food service in Nevada prisons. And she's an amazing advocate and voice for the people inside. I think it's stories like that that really make me want to work on this issue. Like, it's such an injustice that so many people turn a blind eye to. And I'm glad that we can shed a light on stories like that with this report.
0: Yeah, I do too. I wonder about how you were able to identify and reach out to the formerly incarcerated people that you interviewed for this report.
1: Yeah, thank you for asking that. It was really important to us to center people with lived experience of incarceration throughout this entire process of developing the report and in the report itself. We really can't do this work without people with lived experience. So we partnered with the Carceral Nutrition Project as a key thought partner and co-creator of this report. I know you had their executive director, Daniel Rosen, on an episode last year, I believe. And so Daniel and his organization convened an advisory committee of people with lived experience and subject matter experts on this topic that we consulted throughout the development of the report. And they helped us recruit people for the interviews. And some of these connections we had already from working on this issue and doing some state and local advocacy over the last several years as well.
0: You know, I think because we're both dietitians and we have truly a reverence for the power of food. I found that one of the quotes from a formerly incarcerated participant really stood out to me. He said, "We tell people what we think of them 3 times a day. And if you want people to leave with some sense of self intact, you can't hand them," and you've got an expletive there, 3 times a day and expect them to leave with any kind of idea of self-dignity or self-worth. And I think that that really speaks to this idea that the food we serve people, the food we share with people, our families and beyond, are an indication of how we feel about them and what we think of their self-worth. And I think that's just such an important thing for us to think about.
1: Yeah, one of the things that I learned very early on in studying the issue of food in prison is that, you know, overall, the experience of incarceration in this country is profoundly dehumanizing, and food is often used as one of the tools of that dehumanization. And everyone deserves access to healthy and appetizing food, regardless of whether they're incarcerated. And so I keep that in mind all the time as I do this work.
0: Yeah. You know, one of the parts of this report that I thought was so interesting had to do with legal ramifications. And there have been some lawsuits under the Eighth Amendment. And the Eighth Amendment claims against the food service were under 2 prongs that established cruel and unusual punishment. And I wonder if you want to talk at all about some of the lawsuits based on the Eighth Amendment.
1: Certainly. We partnered with the Center for Agriculture and Food Systems at Vermont Law and Graduate School to conduct an analysis of litigation against Aramark regarding carceral food conditions as part of this report. And our colleagues found that Aramark had been party to litigation regarding carceral food conditions in over 500 cases since the year 2000. And as you mentioned, most of the claims were brought under the Eighth Amendment, which prohibits cruel and unusual punishment for people who have committed crimes. And so essentially, plaintiffs in these cases are claiming that the food that they've been served in some way constitutes cruel and unusual punishment. And most of these cases, my understanding is from the lawyers, is that they've been dismissed. And we didn't evaluate, you know, the legitimacy of any individual claims, but there seemed to be some systemic barriers to success for people trying to get legal relief for the inadequate food that they've been served while incarcerated. So many incarcerated people are representing themselves, and so, you know, are not able to navigate the legal system as well as a lawyer. And there's a very high evidentiary standard for establishing cruel and unusual punishment. So it's really difficult to prove that food served in prison and jail constitutes cruel and unusual punishment. And another barrier is that oftentimes incarcerated plaintiffs are required to exhaust the institutional grievance process before bringing their case to the court. So their case might be immediately thrown out if they haven't exhausted the entire grievance process within the institution first.
0: And I think, too, there's always that fear of retaliation for complaining too much.
1: Yes, that's something that we suspect is happening, although I don't know that we could find much evidence of that in the litigation analysis per se.
0: Right. It's so hard to pull back those curtains on institutions that are so insulated against, you know, somebody coming in and doing some research. In this particular case that you highlight in the report, Pagan versus Westchester, this involved a number of plaintiffs who alleged that they had been served rotten, raw, and moldy food. And they described their injuries such as you might expect: nausea, vomiting, diarrhea, severe stomach pain. So the consequences of having unsafe food are real and deserve our attention. We are out of time, and I want to just give the floor to you for the last minute. What do you want people to pull from this report?
1: We have a number of recommendations at the end for companies, for policymakers, for researchers, and for advocates. And I would encourage anyone in the audience to visit carceralnutrition.org, where we have our partners at the Carceral Nutrition Project are hosting a call to action for individuals as well as organizations. If your organization wants to participate, we have a petition. And if you're an individual, you can use that site to send an email to the leadership of Aramark and ask them to follow some of the recommendations in our report.
0: That's great. I'm curious to know, you know, moving forward, as a fellow clinician, how do we help people care about people who are incarcerated?
1: It's my understanding that a surprising portion of the population, like 1 in 3, something like that, at least knows someone or has someone close to them who has been incarcerated. And I think that you need to have people think about, like, what if this was someone close to you? What if this was your child, your sibling, your neighbor? I think that you would care how they were being fed. And everyone who is incarcerated is someone's loved one.
0: Yeah, absolutely. Well, we've got to close. I want to thank our listeners for joining us. Remind everyone that Food Sleuth Radio is produced by Dan Hemmelgarn for KOPN in Columbia, Missouri. Most of all, I want to thank my guest, Ms. Jessie Silverman. She's a fellow registered dietitian, deputy director in the programs department at the Center for Science and the Public Interest. She's one of numerous authors of an important report that we've been talking about today titled Private Food, Public Harm, Privatized Food Service in Prisons and Jails. I'll provide a link to that report. Jessie, thank you so much for your time today and also this important work.
1: Thank you so much for letting me talk about it.

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1: 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Good afternoon. I'm Michael G. Haskins, your radio host and guide during the week. Coming up next is what's going on? Dang, that was a few hours ago. Right now, it's time for Frontline Voices. That's right, with Frenchie Davis. Stay tuned.

0: Well, good afternoon, good people, on this beautiful primary Tuesday. Yes, yes, yes. Welcome to Frontline Voices. It is my honor and my pleasure to be with you today because it is primary day in New York City. Polls are open, and we're going to tell you why you need to get to the polls, even though you feel like the system is not working in your favor and it's rigged and you got all of these reasons and morally you can't vote, even though you need to get yourself to the polls. And we're going to talk about that today. And I am asking, is democratic socialism winning in America? Not as a theory, as an electoral outcome. See, Zohran Mamdani is the mayor of New York City. Louis George just won in Washington, D.C. Katie Wilson won in Seattle. Nydia Rahman is in a Los Angeles runoff. Today, New York City DSA is trying to put two candidates into Congress. And you know, all 435 seats are up for re-election, and it is time to take out the trash, as I have been saying. And the Supreme Court of the United States just justified gutting Section 2 of the Voting Rights Act in a 6-3 ruling in Louisiana versus Calais, making every vote cast today more consequential than the last. Also, John Tarleton is the co-founder and editor-in-chief of The Independent, because we need more independent media. New York City's leading progressive news outlet, publishing since 2000. Over 100,000 readers. There should be 1 million readers, so we're going to fix that. Distributed free across the city. Come on, New York, where you at? It should be 1 million readers. He also co-hosts the Independent News Hour here on WBAI, Tuesdays at 5 o'clock. John was there for the Battle of Seattle. His paper was the first to feature AOC on its cover before she won. His paper covered Mamdani when nobody else thought it was worth the column inches. Tonight, John and his independent colleague, Ariana Orozco, I'm going to work on that name. She's the co-anchor of WBAI's primary night covers tonight. But first, we're going to get a little national news, and we're going to speak to John, and you're going to call, and then you're going to get yourself to the polls, right? Right. 1-212-209-2877. That's 1-212-209-2877. We'll see you on the other side of this new segment. Take a listen.
1: From across the nation and around the world, for Pacifica Headlines, I'm Jesse Lent.
2: We continue to make progress on these technical negotiations. We left a lot of our team, the Iranians left a lot of their team at the resort there to keep on working at it. So all in all, a very productive 36 hours. We're going to have to keep working it.
1: Vice President J.D. Vance speaking to reporters as he departed from Switzerland yesterday following high-level negotiations with Iranian officials, including Iran's parliamentary speaker, Mohammad Baler Ghalibaf, footage and reporting from the Associated Press. The news agency reports that Iranian President Masoud Pezeshkian is traveling to Pakistan today for talks with the officials who have been mediating negotiations between Tehran and Washington to end the U.S. and Israel's joint war on Iran, now in its 116th day.
3: This is probably what we're most excited about as Americans. The Iranians have agreed to invite IAEA inspectors back into their country. That is a major milestone for the American people and the first step in permanently denuclearizing or permanently ending a nuclear weapons program in Iran.
1: Vice President Vance announcing yesterday from Switzerland that he had persuaded Iranian officials to allow inspectors from the International Atomic Energy Agency, or the IAEA, to view Iranian nuclear sites bombed by the U.S. last year. However, Iran's foreign ministry spokesperson, Esmael Begay, told reporters in Tehran today that no visits have been scheduled for the U.N. nuclear watchdog. Footage courtesy of L'Agence France-Presse. The IAEA has made several inspection visits to Iran since Israel's 12-day war against that country in 2025, but has not been granted access to the bombed enrichment sites targeted by America in that war. President Donald Trump has said he is leaving the negotiations to end the war with Iran in Vance's hands. If it works out, I'm going to take the credit, the president told the New York Times last week. If it doesn't work out, I'm blaming JD. According to the Memorandum of Understanding signed by both sides last week, the issue of Iran's nuclear program is to be worked out within a 60-day negotiating period, which began on Thursday. The U.S. waived sanctions on Iran for 60 days starting yesterday as part of the preliminary talks. Though President Trump's statement that he will, quote, do what I have to do if Iran does not stick to its side of the agreement while negotiations were happening, threatened to derail the talks, according to Iran's ambassador to the United Nations in Geneva, Ali Bahraini. Despite Vance's departure from Switzerland, the negotiations are expected to continue in low-level technical talks throughout the week. After reopening the Strait of Hormuz following the signing of the memorandum, Iranian officials said on Saturday they had closed it again in response to Israeli attacks on the Iran-backed militant group Hezbollah in Lebanon, according to the Times of Israel. Since then, Tehran and Washington have reportedly agreed to establish a line of communication to, quote, avoid incidents and miscommunication with the aim of safe passage for commercial vehicles through the waterway, Qatari and Pakistani mediators told the paper. Israeli Prime Minister Benjamin Netanyahu is reportedly panicking over the new Lebanon deconfliction mechanism, which could limit Israel's freedom of action and remove it from the oversight framework. In response, he launched diplomatic efforts to protect Israel's interests, that country's Channel 12 reports, citing a senior Israeli official. Israeli troops opened fire today on the Lebanese town of Nabataya al-Fakwa, killing one man and wounding two others. Lebanon's national news agency reports that the shooting occurred near a bulldozer clearing a road in the surrounding area. The United Nations Children's Fund, UNICEF, has issued a statement that it is, quote, devastated by the killing of 17-year-old Raghad Ashour, a UNICEF youth champion and advocate for children's rights in Gaza, who was killed yesterday by an Israeli strike while walking to school in Gaza City. The attack, which hit a vehicle in the Ramal district, also killed a paramedic and wounded four people, according to the AP. She believed in protecting children and dreamed of a better future, UNICEF said in a statement. Our hearts are with her family. The endless killing of children must stop. And the Pentagon has told senators it needs roughly $80 billion in additional funding, mostly to cover the cost of the U.S. war against Iran. The White House Office of Management and Budget has yet to make a formal request to Congress, but Defense Secretary Pete Hegseth has been making the rounds on Capitol Hill, including on Monday evening, according to the Wall Street Journal. Those are the latest Pacifica headlines for the Pacifica Network. I'm Jesse Lynn.
0: Thank you so much, Jesse Lynn, and welcome back. Welcome back to Frontline Voices. I am joined today by a very special guest. You know him, you've heard him, but we definitely need more readership. So I am introducing John Tarleton, who is the co-founder and editor-in-chief of The Independent of New York City. And so, you know, we are some well-read people, and it was The Independent that first introduced Zohran Mamdani, a 33-year-old Democratic Socialist and New York State Assembly member, defeated Andrew Cuomo, the former governor of New York, in the Democratic primary for New York City mayor. Cuomo's campaign was backed by tens of millions of dollars from billionaires far and wide in the city's business establishment. But we the people said, nuh-uh, not today, not today. More than 400,000 New Yorkers voted early. Mamdani led by 9 points going into the election day. The surge of support that Cuomo's backers predicted never materialized. And by night's end, Mondani led 43-36 with nearly a million votes cast. He won on affordability, worker protections, tenant organizing, and the energy of a massive grassroots canvassing operation. The Independent was the one that covered it from the very beginning. And Mondani, since then, in his first 100 days, has brought in universal child care, that's $1.2 million, labor and tenant protections, infrastructure and emergencies, over 100,000 potholes fixed, Lord Jesus, and that's just so they can tow your car away, but that's another story for another day. And first day executive orders eliminated orders from the prior administration expanding the definition of anti-Semitism and barring city employees from boycotting is not real. So here we are, and welcome, John, to Frontline Voices. It's so great to have you here representing the Independent. I'm excited to have you here.
4: Hi, thank you, Frenchie. Also representing the Independent News Hour, the Tuesday 5 to 6 p.m. News and Public Affairs show we are proud to do with WBAI since 2018.
0: And we really have to tune in this evening. You know, it's an important day, not just locally, but nationally and even globally. I would say, you know, the Independent covered Zohran Mamdani before he was a serious mayoral contender. You watched this movement build from the ground and swell up. What did you see in the early coverage that told you this was something different? And when did you know he could actually win?
4: Okay, so I've covered Zohran as a candidate and a politician, you know, since he first ran for office in 2020. We've had him on WBAI, on the Independent News Hour, a number of times while he was serving in the state assembly. And he was a very talented and, idealistic individual, especially for New York politics. But a big part of why I thought he had a chance to go the distance is he comes out of an organization, the New York City chapter of the Democratic Socialists of America, where he was a leader in that organization for a number of years. He led their Queens branch before he ran for office. And I've covered the races that DSA has run all the way back to 2017, when he was the field director for Kader El-Yatim, a Palestinian Lutheran minister who ran for city council out in Bay Ridge almost 10 years ago. And of course, The first breakthrough was when AOC knocked off Congressman Joe Crowley, the king of Queens, in 2018. And we've seen a slew of races over the years where DSA in particular has very aggressively challenged entrenched, often out of touch incumbents, and frequently defeated them in a way that we just did not previously see for many generations in New York. And I also had watched that organization. They also, in the Biden years, in the Eric Adams years, they were losing more races than they were winning. It was kind of, they were on a heater for a while from about 2018 to 2020. That's when Zohran and others got elected. And then, DSA had some setbacks. But I think the media underestimated what they could bring to the table for Zohran. They were committed to supporting him from day one. Because even when they were losing races, they were out there knocking on tens of thousands of doors, making voter contacts in races all over the city. So, and they all that information was compiled. So they had this. He had a citywide support network that very few candidates had. So it was really the combination of his talent and charisma and this kind of one of a kind grassroots infrastructure that his organization had built up over a decade. And I felt, we're in an era where voters are often looking for outsiders, for sort of anti-system candidates. We had seen that a couple of years earlier with Brandon Johnson in Chicago, where he started out at like maybe 4 or 5% in the polls. His base of support came from the Chicago Teachers Union, a very militant left-wing union, and he went the distance. And Zohran started at an even lower, like probably 1%, but I thought he was going to be a top tier candidate, and if lightning struck, he just might go the distance. So I thought he was worth taking seriously from the get go.
0: Well, you have a really, really good eye. Walk us through what Mamdani's first 100 days has actually looked like. You're talking $1.2 billion for universal child care, millions in restitution for delivery workers, 100,000 potholes fixed, executive orders that eliminated anti-boycott provisions. And he went against the promises that are still in progress. So the Department of Community Safety, permanently free buses, the rent freeze. What's the honest assessment of 100 days from a progressive perspective?
4: Yeah, I think the overarching thing he's trying to do here, and you listed off some of the things he's already been able to actualize, like the starting to get the child care program off the ground with support from Kathy Hochul and the revenues from the state. And yeah, like you said, worker protections, tenant protections, et cetera. I think what he's trying to do more than anything is sort of change the public consciousness around what you should expect from government. You know, ever since Reagan came in, his famous mantra was, oh, the nine most dangerous words in the English language are quote, I'm from the government and I want to help. And so it's a very kind of cynical attitude that, oh, the government's just sort of this big bumbling, incompetent entity, and we should basically leave most things to private business, and that's the best way to run things. And he's trying to upend that whole narrative by showing that government can effectively work for the people. And of course, one example, we had two big blizzards this winter, and the sanitation department was everywhere, and you could follow it, in real time on your phone. And then they hired thousands of people to go shovel the sidewalks, and we're paying people $30 an hour to do it.
0: At a living wage.
4: Right. So a mayor has only so much power and is dependent in a lot of ways on the state government and the revenues that come from it. But wherever he can, I feel like he has generally tried to kind of put a twist on what he's doing in this notion of an activist government that should try to serve and meet the needs of ordinary people and not just be tuned in to sort of what the billionaires want. I mean, he's tried to, placate the billionaire class, but he's not their puppet, and they have a problem with that. And but they lost the election, so they have to deal with it. And the one area where he's been very cautious is with the NYPD. He, kept Jessica Tisch on board at the urging of, kind of the whole political class in New York. And he's pretty much let her run the police department as she sees fit. And some of the reform proposals he made as a candidate, disbanding the strategic response group, that 800-person battalion of cops that has frequently abused protesters in the past, the gang database, various things. Reforms that he has just tabled those. I think he feels, and I think he's probably correct, to get in an all-out fight over the direction of the NYPD at this stage in office would take all the oxygen out of the room. So he's essentially just tried to placate Tisch and the NYPD, so he has the space to try to enact these other reforms and build public support both for him as a politician and for this broader idea that government actually can effectively serve the people. And I think he's made some headway with that. And with the rent freeze, the Rent Guidelines Board has been holding public hearings this month. We've been covering them in the different boroughs where tenants and landlords have been speaking out. And a potential rent freeze is on the table, and the Rent Guidelines Board, which has six of his appointees out of nine members, will make their final decision at a public meeting in East Harlem on this Thursday, 2 days after the election. So we'll see if we get that rent freeze. Things are at least moving in that direction, and that was, of course, his number one promise. And I, when I went out with canvassers for DSA early on, when I was doing my initial coverage, when people were at the doors and they said, hey, our candidate wants to freeze your rent, people's eyes lit up. And so that was, That was a brilliant campaign message, and we'll see on Thursday if his rent guidelines board carries that out for the coming year.
0: Brilliant, brave, bold, and necessary, because what we're seeing in our markets is just not sustainable. It is not sustainable. Now, I want to pull back and take an aerial view here, because Janice Lewis George in DC, you have Beatty Wilson in Seattle, Nitya Rahman in Los Angeles, and her runoff. Is this connective tissue between these victories? Is this a coherent national movement, or is it, the small little snowball that's building up to run down the hill?
4: I think it's definitely part of a larger some semi-coherent movement or moment here that really goes back 10 years to the first presidential campaign of Bernie Sanders against Hillary Clinton. It turned out to be a very stark choice between a sort of a very complacent political establishment and a sort of a insurgent left wing in the Democratic Party that had really been dormant for decades, really going back to Jesse Jackson. We had a long interval there where the sort of the neoliberal Clintonites ran the Democratic Party without really any opposition. And the combination of the forever wars in the Middle East, the Wall Street bailouts, the failed trade deals, all of it created this tremendous resentment that built up in the population. Trump capitalized on it in his way with his demagogic right-wing message, essentially scapegoating vulnerable populations and telling people, blame the people below you. The Bernie message was, blame the people above you who are running off the wealth of this country and leaving you stranded. The Democratic Party ultimately managed to shut, kneecap and defeat Sanders in both of his presidential runs. But I think ever since that first run, it created a rupture. And we saw the rise of the Squad in 2018 with AOC and Ayanna Pressley and Ilhan Omar and others. And it's been kind of this seesaw battle back and forth. In the Biden years, the party establishment seemed to sort of reassert control. But then they massively failed in 2024. Biden hung around too long. Kamala Harris, was defeated. A lot of people feel like her silence on Gaza and sort of her close ties to Wall Street and Silicon Valley really crippled her campaign. And so I think there's been, since that election defeat, a tremendous resentment within parts of the Democratic Party of the leadership. And they've watched the leadership flounder with Trump. And there's been a real appetite for outsiders, for Bernie's fighting oligarchy tour kind of, I think, ignited that sensibility and kind of named the problem. Trump, you can see him surrounded by oligarchs. So this year we've seen people like Analilia Mejia in New Jersey, Chris Robb in Philadelphia, Adam Homily also over in New Jersey, winning congressional primaries, running from the left. Running on a strong pro-Palestine position as well, which is something that Mamdani has been very strong on as well. And so, yeah, Mamdani's mayoral race, I think, tapped into that desire for not only a fresh generation of leaders, but people who were really going to take the fight to not only the Republicans, but sort of the whole status quo of our politics. And again, this Democratic Party leadership clique. It's just, deeply embedded with Wall Street and the military industrial complex and the Israel lobby and all of that. And more people are sick of it. And even, sort of liberal Democrats who had, supported the party over many years, I think have really lost faith in people like Chuck Schumer and Hakeem Jeffries and Nancy Pelosi. And they realize, oh, these people are not going to save us from fascism.
0: No.
4: They do
0: And
4: not have it in them, and they're now looking for people that they think do, and they're seeing people like Mamdani and at the local level, some of these other Democratic Socialist mayoral candidates, and also at the congressional level, like we saw with the Chris Robb victory in Philadelphia, last month, and we have big races on the ballot today. We
0: We
4: in
0: do. We do.
4: where
0: But
4: this confrontation is going to play out here in New York City.
0: we're one of the things that I continue to reiterate on this segment is you're not there to like your politicians. They're there to do a job. They are not there for your liking. That's not your friend. You're not going to have coffee with them. They're not riding with you on the subway. They're not going to help you pay your parking tickets. You have to invest in the future and the present that you want. One of the things that I highlight is

that is performance. That is not saving you. So it's really important that we understand the difference. And that's why, to me, this segment and speaking to you and having you in the Independent cover tonight's primary is so important. And, you know, if you're frustrated and you're mad, also accept accountability that you also have to be mad at yourself for not engaging, for not educating yourself, for not reading the Independent more. It's all of these things. So on the other side of this, this next music segment, I want to talk about the SCOTUS and the assault on the voting rights and why today matters. So we're going to take a quick musical break and get ready for some phone calls at 1-212-209-2877. That's 1-212-209-2877. Go ahead and give us a call. Michael will pick up your calls and tune you in to myself and John Tarleton. That is the co-founder of The Independent. Have you read it today? You should. And when we come back, we're going to talk about SCOTUS. They don't want us to vote. This is all the more reason why you should. 1-212-209-2877. But as Kendrick Lamar says, we're going to be all right. Take a listen.

0: Welcome back. Welcome back to Frontline Voices. Welcome to Frontline Voices. I am joined by the co-founder and chief editor of The Independent. 100,000 viewers, but we need to make that a million. I'm speaking to John Charlton today. Did I say that? Did I pronounce that correctly?
1: Yes. Yes, you did. Okay. Thank you.
0: Good. I try to make sure we do good by the people who are doing good by us. And John, I wanted to speak to the Supreme Court, who is just having a field day over here. The Supreme Court just gutted Section 2 of the Voting Rights Act because people said it doesn't matter who you vote for. And they said that they couldn't vote for Kamala, even though they voted for all of these other presidents who have also supported all types of genocides across the globe. There have been many, many genocides, other genocides that are going on. I'm not sure why this particular genocide stands out over any other genocide, which I find interesting. But in a 6-3 ruling, Justice Kagan said in her dissent that Section 2 is now all but a dead letter, and plaintiffs must now prove discriminatory intent, which is nearly impossible to show. This comes on top of Shelby County versus Holder in 2013. What does a progressive journalist and editor who has spent 25 years covering political power say about what has just happened to the legal framework protecting who gets to vote?
1: Right. So the Supreme Court has been attacking

0: voting rights for many years now. The six-person majority on the court, all appointed by Republican presidents. I mean, it's better to think of them as political operatives than jurists. I mean, these are people that repeatedly just sort of reinvent the law in ways that conveniently match their political ideology and the political program of the people who ushered them into those positions they now hold. These people, there's a whole pipeline that the conservative movement set up decades ago to funnel people like John Roberts and Clarence Thomas and Samuel Alito into the Supreme Court to carry out an agenda, both to continue enriching and empowering the oligarchs in this country, and to also strip the rights. Just as they've empowered the very powerful, they've tried to strip the rights of everybody else. And the Voting Rights Act has been one of their targets. Shelby versus Holder, 2013, that's where they, the provisions in the Voting Rights Act of 1965 that required states and localities that had a history of racial discrimination in voting to get pre-clearance to change their laws around voting. And the Supreme Court said then, well, we're such a happy post-racial utopia now. We don't need that anymore. Everything's so, they're like, well, we might have needed that in 1965, but we've moved on, and it's too much of a burden to impose on states. So they withdrew those protections, and within days, many of the southern states that had that history of discrimination that had been checked by the Voting Rights Act began passing restrictive legislation that disproportionately took away the rights of black and people of color voters. And they used the same rationale to gut another key provision in the Voting Rights Act that allowed for drawing districts around communities of interest, and including a race, creating racial majority districts in states with large black populations, especially in the South, that again had been historically disenfranchised. And they're sort of making the same argument, well, we don't need that anymore. That racism thing is that was all in the past, and it's tawdry to divide up districts, with racial majorities, of course. So that Calais decision, which originated from a court case in Louisiana, passed with the usual 6-3 majority, and immediately these a number of southern states began redrawing their congressional lines, demolishing these black majority districts in places like Louisiana, in Tennessee, Alabama, in particular, Florida. I mean, it's a big step backwards, and it's not only been an attack on racial groups, but also on big cities. And often that these two groups overlap. So a city like Memphis had a congressional seat, and now it's been chopped up into three different things and attached to the suburban and rural areas around Memphis. So the people of Memphis, a city of I think around 500,000 people, will have no congressional representation. I mean, the black residents won't, but everybody in Memphis. And that's happening across the South. And we've seen, of course, in the history of this country, we saw the end of Reconstruction in the 1870s. We had another rollback of rights. So this is a recurring feature of a struggle between people who want to build a multiracial democracy for all of us and essentially white supremacists who want to hoard their power. And that hold power in a way that keeps an oligarchy in control and keeps everybody else subordinated.
1: I think, our language is important and is not even about being multiracial. It's about humanity. And I keep saying that, there's not a red or a blue party. We need to focus on the human party. And in the moment a law is identified as being inhumane, that is the biggest thing. I mean, you have so many people that say, oh, I'm Irish, I'm German, and you know they trace their roots, even though they've never even been to the country, and they don't speak the language. And it's like, well, why did you stop there at your grandparents? If you go back a few more generations, you find out that you're African. And so we really need to, you know, align ourselves more as just being the human race and get away from these parties because it is a ruse. It is a veneer behind what is really happening and the insecurity behind this very small segment of people who are deeply diluted in as to who they are in the world. But we do have a few callers on the line, and so I want to bring them into our conversation as well, John. 1-212-209-2877. Good afternoon, caller. What's your name? Where are you calling from?
2: Hi, this is Bobby from Flushing.
1: Thank you so much. Are you prepared to vote today?
2: I already voted. I early vote all the time because once I had to go to Texas to take care of my mom, and I missed voting for the first time in my life. And then I made sure I fought with Senator Myrie to get the law changed. We went up to Albany like 10 times to get the law changed for early voting. So I early vote all the time.
1: Thank you for that. Thank you for that service. You want
2: And
1: to
2: then
1: speak to
2: I
1: myself
2: was
1: and
2: just
1: John
2: calling
1: today?
2: because, you know, one of the thing is we worked with Mayor Mamdani to get elected. And now that he's in office, he has failed to meet with the home care workers. A lot of them are elderly aunts and these elderly women that are taking care of our senior citizens. And they're working 24 hours a day, and they're only getting paid 13 hours. He has failed to meet with them. They had camp out at City Hall, hunger strike, and all of that. He has failed. He has failed to meet with the retirees, and he has failed to meet with the people from NYCHA, which they're tearing down their houses in Chelsea. So sometimes you need to talk about the good and the bad. And then the other thing is, our DSA seems to care about certain things and not other things. I support the DSA people, but the funny thing is they have failed to understand the economics here in New York State. The comptroller controls most of the money. He's the one, Tom DiNapoli is funding a lot of these wars in Gaza. Nobody talks about this. He has put
1: Well,
2: money
1: let's
2: into
1: because
2: real
1: you
2: estate
1: have a
2: like
1: number
2: nobody
1: of
2: else did.
1: grievances. Hang on, caller.
2: Nobody
1: Hang
2: talks
1: on.
2: about this.
1: You hang
2: He
1: on,
2: has
1: caller. You have a
2: funded the
1: number of
2: displacement
1: grievances, so
2: of
1: we
2: my
1: want to be
2: country
1: able
2: of so
1: to
2: many
1: address
2: people.
1: that. We want to be able to address that. Your concerns, we could take up the week in discussing that. So I do want John to have a moment to at least respond to your initial grievances, and then please email me so we can continue this dialogue so I can get these topics on Frontline Voices. That's Frenchie@WBAI.org. Frenchie@WBAI.org. Please email me so that we can continue to have this dialogue. We have another caller, but John, I do want you to speak to this voter's concerns.
0: Yes, first of all, I want to thank the voter for the work they did to improve early voting in the state. I think that was passed in 2019. And before 2019, New York had some of the most restrictive laws around early voting, mail-in voting. You know, the state was just very complacent or indifferent, and it took a lot of pressure. But it happened, and thank goodness it did, because it made it a lot easier for people to vote during the pandemic. So, before 2019, New York was trailing a lot of other states, including Republican-controlled states, on early voting. So, kudos to everyone who, you know, made that change happen. We're all benefiting from it now. You know, as far as some of the points, yes, you know, this is an administration. You know, there are areas where I would say, you know, there's, how would you say it? Disappointment. I would say she brought up three things with the home health care workers. The root of the problem, this is involves Medicaid fund, like to do right by these workers and change their work shifts in a way. The extra cost would be around $400 million a year, and that needs to come through Medicaid funding through the state, and the state and Hochul have not budged on that. So there was this attempt to get a law passed through city council that, but. The it wouldn't have been able to the law that they were trying to push in city council would not change the fundamental problem. You would probably would have just seen the patients being sent to nursing homes. You need the additional Medicaid funding to come through the state, and this is a problem a mayor faces, and any mayor faces. Is Albany really controls the purse strings? The city has very limited ability to assess new taxes, to raise revenues, to do things like this. Yeah, around the NYCHA demolitions, we've covered that story as well over in Chelsea, in the NYCHA houses over there. It's currently t still tied up in court, and yeah, definitely Mom Donnie and his team have taken this attitude. We need to just build more new housing, and I think it's problematic. I think there's places where they're going to loosen up the red tape and get more housing built in a way that's going to be positive. But some of the initiatives they have in mind, including around NYCHA, I think are problematic, and it's good that people are contesting that. And as far as the retirees and their health care, that's a fight that's been going on for about 5 years now, and the retirees.
1: Right, long before Mondani. And
0: Yeah,
1: so we, this
0: and
1: is,
0: yeah, I was just going
1: go
0: to say,
1: ahead.
0: he's inheriting this, and I really hope that he, will not go along with the privatization schemes. The weird thing is two of the biggest municipal labor unions in the city, UFT and DC 37, their leadership has wanted this all along, which is to me is kind of crazy. But what they've essentially wanted to do is throw their retired members under the bus in order to take the savings from that to apply to pay raises for their active workers. It's a terrible way of pitting the retirees against the active workers. The retirees dedicated their life to the city. They deserve the health care they were promised. And I certainly hope Mom Donnie sticks with that. Adams tried to take it away. They stymied him. Hopefully they don't have to fight Mom Donnie in the way they had to fight Eric Adams.
1: I agree. We have another caller, and I also want to say that, Mondani has been in for just over 100 days, and he's done more in 100 days than, the last two mayors have actually done over the last decade or so. So we have to set realistic expectations. We have to also give this administration the support that they need to continue to meet those grievances and those concerns, and remember that these are old problems that were not remedied. And so, as it has taken us time to get into these difficult spaces, it will also take us time to get out. And it's not to make an excuse, but it is to say that we need to set realistic expectations too. But again, I want to thank that caller for voting early. Let's see if we can get another caller who has voted or will vote. Good afternoon, caller. What's your name and where are you calling in from? Hello, caller. You're on the Frontline Voices.
3: All right, look like we lost him.
1: Okay, well, that's okay as well. That's okay. So, John, as we see what, the political climate fighting, we have judicially a crumbling, and then we have democratically a firing back at what has been crumbling. You have been doing this since the WTO protests in 1999. You have watched the American left go through every phase. The anti-globalization movement, the Iraq War movement, Occupy Wall Street, Bernie, AOC, Mondani. What do you know now, having watched all of these arcs, about what makes a movement, a moment last versus what makes it fade? And what does that moment need to do differently now?
0: Yeah, well, I think one big difference in the last 10 years is the left broadly speaking, has been able to electoralize its program. In those earlier iterations, there was really no representation for the left in the halls in power. I mean, still very much a minority, but even to get a foothold in the halls of power, really, one, it boosts the credibility to the larger public when we have people, championing our issues in high profile places like that. And it does also lead to some movement some of the time on the actual issues that we're fighting for. And I think what we see is there's a very delicate balance between trying to establish power inside political institutions and still maintain a movement energy outside of it so that the movement doesn't just become a fan club of the politicians it helps to elect. So that's a balancing act. It's not an easy one.
1: No.
0: And having people in positions of power can be tricky because, this is still a capitalist state. And if you're in those positions of power, there will be times where these people will disappoint us. But that's part of I think it's better to have the problem of power and the possibility of disappointment than to just sit it out and act like none of this matters, that if you just go out with protest signs over and over again, that alone will solve the problem, basically. And
1: Yes.
0: I would also say
1: Yes.
0: that in this electoralization of the left over the last 10 years, if we also th hopefully we're at some intermediate stage in the process, and that there's the example of how the Republicans went from Goldwater in 1964 and his defeat to electing Reagan 16 years later and really changing the country once they got Reagan in. Will we see a similar trajectory with the left? Bernie is sort of the Goldwater figure that sort of initially mobilized people, and then others carry the torch forward, like AOC, like Zora Mamdani, like some of the other people who are running tonight here in New York's primary. We'll see. It's a lot harder for the left to win power because it has fewer resources. Most of the media is very hostile to our more egalitarian, humanity-centered message of people over profits, the environment over profits. So it's a steeper climb, but I think it's good that it's being attempted, and we just need to maintain that balance of inside and outside. It's not one or the other, it's both.
1: Agreed. How much would you say that macro issues like dealing with climate crisis and demobilizing global militarism help drive DSA?
0: I mean, I think DSA, I think it's been driven by this sort of the economic issues of our age, in particular, people feeling their economic opportunities disappearing and wanting a more robust government response. Medicare for all, ending student loan debt, higher minimum wage. These are all issues that matter to people who are economically stressed, whether they're the kind of younger kind of people that fit the DSA profile, but also people that are older. So I think, but yes, climate change as well. And we're also at a moment where we see this with this war, where all the energy prices went soaring because of another conflict in the Middle East. If we speed up the transition to renewable energy, we can have cheap and clean energy from the sun and the wind. And not be, hostage to these conflicts and to this industry that's just trying to
1: But then
0: make.
1: they wouldn't make any money. So
0: Yeah,
1: we, you know.
0: that is the thing. The real when we talk about, oh, well, what is socialism or whatever? I mean, the sort of the socialism light version, which is where Mamdani is at right now, is expanding the role of government, providing more services, more attention to things that people immediately need. The deeper challenge is, yeah, how do you sort of start to decommodify society so that we have other ways of getting the things we need without having to go through corporate power? And like, if we got rid of the health insurance industry for Medicare for all, I mean, yeah, that a lot of people wouldn't be making money, but we would all be healthier and actually spend less money. And one, initiative Mom Donnie is pursuing, which I think crosses the line into challenging the interest, like the directly challenging private corporate power, is his little grocery store plan.
1: Market, yeah.
0: The
1: Well,
0: five grocery stores that, like that, that the government would provide basic, food items at a more affordable cost than you would get from your corporate
1: yeah,
0: grocery
1: Whole Foods,
0: store.
1: yeah, yes. So tell us tonight where we can listen. We have to tune in, before we vote, after we vote. Please tell our BAI family what you're getting into tonight as we go through this primary.
0: So the election, our election night special at 8 p.m. to midnight. I mean, there's all sorts of important races going on across the city. The headliners, several congressional races. Again, sort of left versus establishment campaigns that are being really hard fought. A number of state senate, state assembly races here in the city. We're also going to hear from upstate voices. There's also some very important races happening up in with our friends in the Hudson Valley and other parts of the state. So we're also going to be hearing from some of our Pacifica affiliates in other parts of New York State, which I think is exciting. And so, yeah, we're going to have a lot of great guests, a lot of analysis. We're going to have the results in real time. So I
1: So
0: encourage
1: that means
0: everybody to join
1: stay
0: in.
1: tuned in. That means stay tuned in. And also, if you have not voted yet and you're still not sure about the candidates and where they are, I have a cheat sheet. I have a whole cheat sheet. I have all the candidates from every district listed with their pros and cons. You can make that decision on your own based on this cheat sheet. So if you email me at Frenchie@WBAI.org, that's Frenchie@WBAI.org, I will forward that right over to you. You can take it right into the voting polls and you can make your selection. But no matter what, just get in. Now, Justice Elena Kagan said in her Kalas dissent that Section 2 of the Voting Rights Act is now all but a dead letter. She is right. The legal infrastructure that once backed up the right to vote is being dismantled, one decision at a time. What that means is not that the vote is powerless. It means that the vote and the organizing that gets people to the polls and the independent media that tells the story of what is actually happening are now the only things standing between this country and the full consolidation of power by people who have decided democracy is inconvenient. So go vote if you haven't. Watch the results tonight on WBAI. Tune in, read The Independent because they have been telling you what was coming for longer than almost anyone else. I thank you today. I'm Frenchie Davis. Thank you so much, John.
0: My
1: We'll
0: pleasure.
1: continue this dialogue and we go out with a little song from Iran. Here's Byray. Here's a prayer to you. Be blessed.

0: خاک پوسیدن، برای شرمندگی، برای بی پولی، برای حسرت.
1: I'm Max Pringle with these headlines. Authorities in South Sudan have set December 22nd for the country's first general election since gaining independence in 2011. Elections have been repeatedly postponed in the world's newest country due to armed conflict and a political dispute between President Salva Kiir and opposition leader Riek Machar. The National Elections Commission says preparations are underway, but the opposition notes legal and logistical issues. Machar's group warns that pursuing elections is dangerous due to ongoing conflict. Kiir is expected to be a candidate, but Machar's participation is uncertain because he faces treason charges. The UN warns of worsening conditions and calls for peace talks. South Sudanese government troops have been fighting opposition forces since a 2018 peace deal broke down over a year ago. While fighting persists in some remote areas, Machar is under house arrest in the capital, Juba. South Sudan sought independence in 2011 primarily to escape decades of political marginalization, economic exploitation, and religious persecution by the Muslim Arab-dominated government in Khartoum. These divisions were deeply rooted in history and culminated in two brutal civil wars. Iran's foreign minister said there's been no visit scheduled for UN weapons inspectors to see nuclear sites earlier bombed by the U.S. The remarks by Foreign Ministry spokesperson Ismail Baghani in Tehran appear to contradict Vice President J.D. Vance, who said negotiations in Switzerland won an agreement from the IAEA to visit Iranian sites. Charles de Ledesma has more.
2: The sites in question are those earlier bombed by the US at a news conference in Tehran. Baghani's remarks appear to cut against those made by US Vice President J.D. Vance, who said negotiations in Switzerland won an agreement for the IAEA to visit Iranian sites. The IAEA has been in and out of Iran since Israel's 12-day war against Iran in 2025, but has not been granted access to the bombed enrichment sites targeted by America in that war. At the news conference, asked specifically about Iran buying American agricultural products, Baghani said Iran would decide on what it would import based on prices and quality. I'm Charles de Ledesma.
1: Four states are holding primary elections today, including Maryland, New York, South Carolina, and Utah. South Carolina voters are deciding the Republican nominee for governor in a runoff election. President Trump initially endorsed Lieutenant Governor Pamela Avett over State Attorney General Alan Wilson. But then, days before the runoff, Trump said he was officially backing both candidates. Trump's endorsement has been decisive in many primaries this year, but not always in governor's races. Avett, for weeks, has highlighted Trump's earlier endorsement, while Wilson has been touting support from former contenders. In the Democratic primary for a House seat in New York, Assemblyman Alex Boris is expected to win the Manhattan seat held by the retiring Jerry Nadler. France continues to swelter under an extreme early summer heat wave. Several deaths have been attributed to the heat wave. Ross Cullen has more from Paris.
3: The French national rail operator SNCF has cancelled dozens of long-distance services and hundreds of schools are shut across the country. French buildings are infamous for not having air conditioning systems, meaning during a heatwave, apartment temperatures can soar. Paris city authorities have launched a massive program of tree planting and expanded access to waterside parks and green spaces to try to help city dwellers cool down. This is the second national heatwave in just 3 weeks. With the traditionally hot months of July and August still to come, there are concerns this could be one of the hottest summers on record in France. Ross Cullen, Paris.
1: The Pentagon has told senators it needs roughly $80 billion, mostly to cover the costs of the U.S. war in Iran. The request adds to what is already a sizable military spending boost being sought by President Trump. The White House Office of Management and Budget has yet to make a formal request to Congress, A top deputy defense secretary reportedly told senators about the Iran funding request last week. Those are the Pacifica headlines. I'm Max Pringle.
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0: Hi, this is Arnie Arneson, and this is the Tuesday edition of The Attitude with Arnie Arneson, our producers Dave Scott and Stephanie Collins. You know the drill, we're recording on Monday morning. So I posted a story on Facebook this weekend, and it was based on something that happened on Saturday. And a lot of people are like, oh my God, I love this story. Oh my God, I love this story. So guess what? You're going to hear the story. So I'm going to share my Facebook post with you. One of the reasons I love thrift stores is that I go for the friendship and the memories, even more than the remarkable treasures I score. So today I found myself in Henniker, New Hampshire, parentheses, the only Henniker in the world, by the way, close parent. Back in the 1990s, I taught at New England College and spent many nights crashing in the home of Professors Thea and Marvin Braderman, two individuals that would have a profound impact on my life. Again, parent, I cannot shop without driving past their house and remembering the two of them sitting in their rocking chairs in their kitchen. Yeah, no normal kitchen seating for them. Just two rocking chairs on either side of the table. Close paren. But today, the memories were not of the Bradermans, but of the Goyettes from Nashua. So how the H did Nashua enter the picture? Well, one of the women at New Life Thrift Store always welcomes me with open arms and, of course, a story. Today she told me that she had discovered a container in her basement that she had not opened for over 35 years, and in it were towels and bathing suits from her life in Nashua, where she raised her 9 children who spend virtually every sunny day during the summer in the backyard pool. I looked at her and said, I also have a Nashua pool story. You're kidding, she said. So I proceeded to tell her that after I'd lost my race for Congress, I needed a job. And frankly, an excuse to get away from my home in Orford, New Hampshire, to sort out if there was anything left of my marriage. A friend told me that they may be looking for a morning drive time host on a small, struggling radio station, WSMN 1590 AM. The salary barely made it above minimum wage. But if you found folks to advertise on your show, you could keep a portion of the ad dollars to help pay the rent and keep food on the table. Radio has always been my second home. And the thought of returning to the airways was all I needed. So I took the gig, found a 2-room unfurnished apartment in a sketchy building with no insulation, poor ventilation, and of course, to add to the magic, the hallway smelled of urine and booze. Parentheses, oh yeah. And I quickly came to learn that cockroaches always win the fight. Close paren. But it didn't matter. I was on the radio talking politics, traffic, local events, and sharing my life with folks of Nashua. Fast forward a couple of months. I'd quickly become familiar with the challenges and rewards of life in Nashua. But as summer approached, my apartment was becoming more like living in an oven. So it was not uncommon for me to tell stories of sweat-soaked sheets and fans that only rearranged the oppressive heat. Well, one morning, as I was leaving my radio studio, the receptionist said, "An older woman has left an envelope for you." When I opened the letter, a key fell out, and the note said, "Here is the key to my house. I have AC and an in-ground pool that is getting very little use. Charlie and I would love to have you come whenever you want. No need to even let us know you are coming." The letter was signed Mary Goyette with an address and phone number. I had never met Ms. Goyette and was just blown away by her kindness. I immediately called her up to thank her for the offer, but then I scolded her for giving a total stranger a key to her home. Quote, "Oh, Arnie," she said, "you are no stranger. We've been waking up with you every morning for months. You are now part of my family," close quote. And so began, I'm going to cry, a 20-plus year relationship that went far beyond friend and confidant. Mary Goyette was the doyen and patron of the arts in Nashua. She shared her passion for color and form with me. And as I look around my home, I see Mary's fingerprints everywhere. She would be so pleased. You need a good story. You need a story about someone who gives you the key to their house. I mean, I still can't believe it, but she became one of my closest friends. So I just wanted to do something positive as we begin this week. So I go to theconversation.com all the time, as you know. And the reason I go there all the time is that, as I mentioned before, rather than going to a reporter who will sort of fill you in on what they learned from the expert that they interviewed. It's the expert that gets to write the story. And for that reason alone, I love it. Plus, by going to the conversation, I start like covering stories that like aren't covered in the media, all right? And that's valuable too. So the title at the piece, at the conversation was, El Niño is back and ocean temperatures are already near record highs. That can spell disaster for fish and corals. Now, before I introduce my guest, I looked at Googled a couple of El Niño stories, Dylan, and here are some of the headlines. Why this El Niño could make history. Satellite captures Godzilla El Niño wave in Pacific Ocean, rising like never before. A NASA satellite has tracked unusually high sea levels across the equatorial Pacific as a powerful El Niño gathers strength. The readings point to a deep store of heat moving eastward, raising the risk of major weather disruption worldwide. And here's two more. Is a super El Niño coming? What NOAA says and what it means for places like Michigan. NOAA issued an El Niño advisory on June 11th, 2026. And then finalmente, is climate change supercharging El Niño? Scientists don't agree. As a new potentially record-breaking El Niño begins, researchers are vigorously debating whether the climate change is driving the phenomenon's intensity. So with that, Dylan, and all the new headlines, let me introduce you. Dylan, is it, now pronounce your last name, Dylan?
1: Amaya.
0: Amaya is a, well, was a research physical scientist at the Physical Sciences Laboratory of the NOAA Earth System Research Laboratories in Boulder, Colorado. His main interests involve climate variability and change on seasonal, decadal timescales with an emphasis on tropical, extratropical interactions and air-sea feedbacks. I have no freaking clue what this means. His work further includes research into the dynamical drivers behind recent Northeast Pacific marine heat waves. His current projects include investigating sub-seasonal predictability limits of ocean parameters in the California current system and the goal of assisting decision makers responsible for managing sensitive marine ecosystems along the U.S. West Coast. Now that I've told everyone what your past job was, Dylan, why don't you share us what your new job is? And let me just start by saying, I'm glad you have a new job. I'm sad that your expertise is no longer going to be associated with NOAA. And to some extent, the fact that you've left NOAA at this moment is both an understanding of what's been happening with this administration, but it also says to me, I feel a sense of even greater vulnerability because Dylan isn't with NOAA anymore. So welcome to the program. And then hold my hand and explain all that stuff I didn't understand. But more importantly, explain to us what El Niño is. We've heard about it. But now because it's possibly the worst and the most catastrophic and the most extreme, I feel like I need to become more aware because obviously as we're galloping in this climate change scenario, everything is extreme. Everything. You know, the droughts are extreme. The fires are extreme. The air pollution from the fires in northern Canada. Everything I touch, I smell, I feel, feels different from what it was maybe a decade ago. So hold my audience's hand and walk us through what exactly is El Niño and why so many of the climate scientists are so concerned about what they see as what could possibly be one of the worst, if not the worst. So welcome to the program.
1: Thank you so much. Yeah. Thank you so much for having me. Just to fill everybody in, I've recently accepted a position to become an assistant professor at North Carolina State University. As Arnie mentioned, I spent 4.5 years at the NOAA Physical Sciences Laboratory in Boulder, Colorado as a federal research scientist. And, you know, it was always my dream to become a professor. And so that helped fuel that decision to leave federal work life. But I can't pretend that the stresses associated with, you know, being a federal employee at these times didn't help factor into that situation as well. So
0: another reason why I'm actually glad that I have you on at this moment where you're literally transitioning to a new job, because it only reinforces what I was concerned about. And you are kind of like my empirical data. So thank you for that. Now let's go back and talk about the idea that El Niño is back. But more importantly, what does it mean by it being back? How often does it show up and why should we be concerned?
1: Yeah, absolutely. So Let's start at the basics here.
0: Okay.
1: An El Niño is essentially just an anomalous warming of the eastern equatorial Pacific Ocean. So just to orient you where that is, we have South America, which is along the equatorial strip, and Western South America, you can see Peru, and, you know, just offshore, you can see the Galapagos Islands, and that is what we call the Eastern Equatorial Pacific Ocean. When that part of the world gets warmer than normal, and by normal, I mean, you know, anything warmer than, you know, 1 or 2 degrees Celsius more than normal, that's what we call an El Nino. And that may not sound like a lot. That's anything like 2 to 4, maybe 5 degrees Fahrenheit warmer than normal, that oceanic strip. But that impact, that heating happens over thousands of square kilometers. It's a huge amount of the planet. And when that happens, it redistributes rainfall in the tropics. It sends energy throughout the atmosphere in the tropics, and that creates waves that circulate around the planet that can affect all sorts of things. It can affect wind patterns, it can affect rainfall patterns, heat distribution over land, and it can have a real impact of the way that we experience weather day to day, month to month, you know, while it's happening.
0: And you don't mention, but it also, if you're going to be heating up the ocean, it's kind of like you're starting to cook the fish. So it's going to impact the fishing industry, the coral reefs, the seagrass meadows. All these things are also going to be impacted. I mean, you and I know how we wilt when it gets hot. But imagine what's happening in the ocean where, you know, these fish can sort of adjust. But if we're seeing some kind of extreme, how do they adjust other than die?
1: Yeah, that's a great point. What you're referring to are marine heat waves. These are exactly what they sound like. They're heat waves that are happening in the ocean. And El Nino can lead to really long lasting, intense marine heat waves, you know, in pretty much globally. And that can stress fish out. I mean, there are fish that are highly mobile. They can get out of the way. They can go to their preferred thermal habitat. But there are also a lot of fish that aren't particularly mobile. They're either rooted to the seafloor. They can't swim very well. And they can be bathed in extremely hot water for a long time. And that can essentially stress them out, right? They can literally burn energy faster than they can eat, and they will die because they can't bring in enough calories.
0: Oh, God. So we are now talking about this intense heat. Why does it happen? Why does it happen 24/7? Why does it happen only every couple of years? I'm just trying to figure out what is the regularity of El Nino and what explains that regularity?
1: Yeah, so El Nino typically happens every 3 to 7 years. That's the cycle that we call the El Nino Southern Oscillation. It is a cyclical sort of pattern that it basically represents the discharge of what we call ocean heat content in the western part of the equatorial Pacific. You know, it takes time for heat, ocean heat, to build up in the western part of the equatorial Pacific. And then it'll release. It'll sort of release all at once. It'll slosh all the way back to the eastern part of the Pacific basin. And that's what we call El Nino. And it takes time for that buildup of ocean heat content to happen. Now, the flip side of El Nino is La Nina, right? That's the cold phase. That's a colder than normal condition in the eastern equatorial Pacific. And, you know, that's the other half to the El Nino Southern Oscillation coin. And that's part of that 3 to 7 year oscillation.
0: Okay. So you mentioned that during El Nino, surface winds that normally blow from the north tend to subside. This weakens evaporation and slows upwelling of colder, deeper water. That increases the chances of coastal marine heat waves. California waters are already extremely warm. El Nino could make things even hotter for longer. I mean, I feel like every time you turn around, it's almost synergistic. You know, what impacts one thing actually exacerbates another, which then turn around and exacerbates another. So this is really a chain of events. And the chain is taking us to something that I was reading those headlines. This could be the worst ever. And I'm trying to figure out, okay, now that you can predict this, you might even be able to predict where it could happen. What the hell do you do, Dylan?
1: We do our best. I mean, that's all we can do. The climate system is going to do what it does. And what people don't realize is that far-flung places on the planet are intimately connected through the way that the climate system interacts with the atmosphere and changes wind patterns all over the world. So even though El Nino is happening, you know, thousands of miles away from Southern California, it can absolutely affect the temperature of the water, you know, in places like San Diego or L.A. or Baja California. It can make it be warm for months on end, and that can really stress out marine ecosystems that are very attuned to their relatively cool ecosystem.
0: But my understanding also is that it's not just the marine life, but that it's going to also impact agriculture and farming. And I keep hearing about this. So I guess your good news was seasonal forecast models can skillfully predict marine heat waves. Well, yippee-doo, okay? Now that we know that, that's a good thing. But we're already seeing stressors within the agricultural scenario. And I am just trying to figure out, so what will El Nino do to people that are trying to raise crops, to agriculture? And this is our food system. This is people's livelihoods. This could be the worst. So what are we talking about vis-a-vis agriculture?
1: Yeah, it's not all bad news, right? On the marine side, you know, we think about the negative impacts of marine heat waves, but over land, it can be good news, right? Southern California, Central California, a lot of the, you know, the country's vegetables and, you know, crops are grown in the inner valley there of California. It needs a lot of rain. And right now there are huge swaths of the American Southwest and the American West that are in pretty severe drought conditions. I just moved from Denver. We had the lowest snowpack on record this past winter. El Nino can mean very strong rains this upcoming winter, which will mean, you know, hopefully more water for agriculture. It'll mean more water for hydropower, more water for drinking. So it could be, you know, a huge boon for the American West.
0: So interesting. In the New York Times, the old gray lady is trying to sort of thread the needle. So I guess I'm going to ask your understanding. Again, the title of the article, the New York Times, was, "Is Climate Change Supercharging El Nino? Scientists don't agree. As a new potentially record-breaking El Nino begins, researchers are vigorously debating whether climate change is driving the phenomenon's intensity." Now, I don't know about you, Dylan, but I think that if I am looking at everything that we are seeing that's happening as a result of the climate crisis, how could climate change not be supercharging El Nino? I mean, I almost think you need to take, you know, a judicial understanding. Like, sometimes you don't need to look at the law, you just need to look at the facts. And all the facts around this El Nino would seem to me to increase intensity, increase heat, all these things that we so fear. We see rising sea level rises, we see all the concerns before this, and I'm just trying to figure out, is it really true that scientists can't agree on this? Does that make sense to you, Dylan?
1: It does, yeah. I mean, I think when I hear that scientists don't agree on something, I think it's more, I think scientists agree that climate change will influence ENSO somehow. Okay. ENSO being the El Nino Southern Oscillation. I think where the debate is, or where the research questions are, is, you know, to what extent we can detect that today. It's pretty clear using climate model projections going out into the future that, you know, climate change, there's very little in the climate system that climate change will not impact, including El Nino. But any individual El Nino that we experience right now, there's a lot of noise in the system, and it can become difficult to detect the fingerprints of climate change in real time. But what I can say, you know, every El Nino is almost certainly going to be warmer than the last, and that's because of global warming. Okay. And so this El Nino, you know, it's meant to be, there's a 2/3 chance that it's, you know, one of the strongest, if not the strongest on record, and part of that's going to be because of global warming.
0: Well, so you said that the good news is there's greater predictability as to where it will end and what will happen. And having been a former politician, I describe myself as a politician in recovery, and I haven't run for governor, you never stop worrying about the impact of tariffs, of war, but also of the climate crisis. So the fact that you can predict something with greater accuracy is wonderful, Dylan, okay? I guess the question then becomes, what are you offering communities and cities and shorelines in order to prepare? What does preparation look like? Because if you're predicting the worst El Nino, and we're talking about driving temperatures higher, increasing likelihood of droughts in some places, more flooding in others, all these things that could happen, are you able to pinpoint where the temperatures will be higher? Are you able to pinpoint where the likelihood of drought will be, where the flooding will be? Are you able to at least give us that so that there's at least some aspect of preparation? But I'm just trying to figure out, what does this accuracy and understanding what will happen with this El Nino actually mean to the level of specificity for preparation?
1: Yeah, great questions. I mean, in terms of El Nino, the nice thing about this particular climatic phenomena is that it has a very characteristic way in which it impacts the planet. For example, during El Nino events, we tend to think that the American Southwest gets more rainfall and the Pacific Northwest gets less rainfall. And that's pretty traditional. It doesn't always happen. The climate system is noisy. A lot of random things can happen. But, you know, most of the time, that's what happens. And so when we predict that an El Nino is coming 6 months from now, you know, we have a good idea that there's a higher likelihood of higher likelihood of rainfall in the American Southwest 6 months from now. And so as an example of how a manager could prepare for that, a water resource manager in the American Southwest could, you know, maybe let out a little bit more water in, you know, a levee or a dam, right? Because they are prepared for more rains this winter. So it can help manage things like water resources. It can help agricultural sectors make sure that they are properly watering their crops ahead of potentially more rainfall. Marine resource managers who are interested in managing fisheries can, you know, manage around really warm temperatures in the future and start to think about if they need to close fisheries early because they don't want to catch too many fish ahead of, you know, potential stressors, which could affect recruitment in the future. So all of these things are playing in the background of people's heads. There's obviously a lot of other, you know, funding decisions that need to be made that help push and pull different decision levers. But the environment, the climatic response that we can help predict, you know, it does help people make decisions.
0: Well, you know, so we've been talking about like how managers can prepare. But I'm thinking also of industries, and I'm going to think about the fishing industry. So, for example, I'm right next door to Maine. So what's Maine talking about all the time? It's Susan Collins and Plattner. Okay?
1: Lobster.
0: And like, yes, exactly. Lobster and all the things that they harvest from the sea. And one of the sort of statistics in your article at The Conversation was that you wrote Pacific cod declined by 70% in the Gulf of Alaska in response to a marine heat wave. Now, that was the older El Nino, not the more acute El Nino. And if we're talking 70%, are we talking 80 or 90%? So, again, part of the response is going to be, how do these fishermen survive? Because if you're going to see your stock completely collapse, whether it's snow crab, whether it's this, again, this is an administration, for example, that's been bailing out farmers. For a lot of reasons. Bailing out farmers because the Chinese stopped buying our soy. Bailing out farmers because of the tariffs. Bailing out farmers because of the weather. And now I'm looking at this and I'm going to like, let's add to the conga line of who we're going to have to bail out. Because how do these fishermen survive when basically their stock disappears? And we can almost anticipate it. But the question is, what do policymakers do?
1: Yeah, good questions. I think these fishers... They have to move around. They have to be flexible, right? They move to where the fish are. They can change their target catch. So maybe you caught cod last season, but they had a really rough year. Cod did. And, you know, they had that big 80% drop in retention. So maybe you shift and start fishing for sardine or something else. Obviously, it's a big adjustment in terms of equipment and personnel and fishing grounds and permits and all of these things. But I think when your livelihood depends on the environment in such a visceral way, you have to have some flexibility.
0: Well, and so it's to me, it's so interesting because I'm looking at the people that are running politically in places like Maine, in places like, you know, that have a coastline, California. I haven't heard this mentioned during the course of the political conversation going into 2026. God help us. We better start talking about it. Because
1: yeah,
0: again,
1: absolutely.
0: I mean, I to be forewarned is to be forearmed. And there are so many things that we are talking about. And yet this one has a huge impact on the fishing industry, especially. But again, you mentioned El Nino and I knew about it, but I didn't understand the level of intensity. I didn't understand the level of consequences. And again, Dylan, I'm scared. You left Noah. All right. So my question then becomes, as you leave, because obviously the administration has made it very difficult for scientists like you to want to stay. Do you still think that NOAA will be able to produce the kind of predictability and information we're going to need, given the intensity of this El Nino? Or are they also going to be sort of late to the game?
1: No, absolutely not. I think NOAA will be fine. There are a bunch of excellent people there still making, you know, state-of-the-art, accurate forecasts, and people should maintain their trust in that organization. Absolutely. Just because I've left you know, I'm the anomaly. I think a lot of the folks there who do really good science are still there plucking away, doing the good thing. And, you know, they have the public interest in mind, and they're there to help people live better lives. So I think you could continue to trust in the NOAA brand for sure.
0: And more importantly, I want people not only to trust the NOAA brand, but then I want to talk to the elected representatives and say, now that we understand what they're telling us, now that we understand the intensity of this, how are you preparing? I don't want to be there after the fact. I want you to be able to talk to your communities and say, this is coming. This is what I'm recommending. This is the kind of legislation we're going to need, not only so that you will be able to address El Nino, but that you'll be able to financially survive it. Survive it. Great conversation, Dylan. The title of the piece at theconversation.com, and good luck on your new job. El Nino is back, and ocean temperatures are already near record highs. That could spell disaster for fish and coral, and even more than that. Again, thank you for joining me.
1: Thank you so much for having me.
0: You're welcome. This, everyone, is a Tuesday edition of The Attitude. Stick around, folks. We will be right back.
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0: large, the heart is steel. We are also grateful for a sustaining contribution from 32BJ SEIU, America's largest building service union, representing more than 175,000 workers in 11 states and Washington, D.C. Organizing is 32BJ's lifeblood. Its strength comes from growing the collective. Its members say, when we fight, we win.
1: The rich are getting richer, the poor are getting poorer, and everyone in between is getting nickel and dimed to death. The only way workers can get a fair shake in this world is by standing together in a union. A union that has the audacity to fight for fair wages, safe working conditions, and quality health care. A union that won't back down. A union that will take on the bosses, the corporate elites, and their lackeys. I'm John Samuelson, International President of the Transport Workers Union. That's what I believe. That's what we believe. Join us. Join the TWU, America's Fight Back Union.
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3: Welcome back to part two of the Tuesday edition of The Attitude with Arnie Arneson and producers Dave Scott and Stephanie Collins. You know the drill. We continue to record on Monday morning. So, you know, I always do an opening thought. And I did my opening thought for my Facebook page. You're getting double dipped today because I'm going to do another opening thought, but this is for Amy Littlefield. And as I read it, she will understand why I did it. And this was a story I posted for Father's Day 6 years ago. Okay. And I suddenly realized I needed to bring it back. It is one of the saddest stories. I'm going to tell you right now, it's not going to make you smile. It's going to make you sad. But Amy will understand as I read it why I decided to read it now. And I wrote, "Tonight I will write a story about my dad. It is about understanding, love, my first sexual encounter, and the challenges of balancing the toxicity between mother, the wife he adored, and daughter, the apple of his eye. Life is never a fairy tale. It was 1973. I had transferred from St. Olaf College to the University of Minnesota, and as fate would have it, I, dorky Arnie, met and fell head over heels for a handsome, tall, curly-haired young man from the Twin Cities. It turned out that we were both government majors, and having just returned from a semester in Israel, I was considering focusing on international relations. Greg's major as well, not his real name. I remember the first time I saw him. He'd walked into the house I shared with two guys from Israel and two women from the Midwest. He was talking to one of my Israeli roommates when he mentioned the Munich massacre. I quickly piped up that I had landed at Lod Airport near Tel Aviv the day after the Munich massacre and that the entire country was in shutdown. He suddenly noticed I was even in the room and engaged in conversation and shook my hand in the way of introduction. I muttered something about living outside of Jaffa Gate in the Anglican compound, but managed to quickly retreat to the kitchen, where two of my roommates were cooking up a storm. I immediately went into my best Loretta Young imitation and held up my hand and announced, "I'll never wash this hand again. He's beautiful." They looked at me and then pointed at the kitchen door. There was Greg looking at me and laughing. Anyway, 7 months later, after a first kiss at Minnehaha Falls, losing my virginity under a pool table, and a breakup that included taking me to The Way We Were, which had just come out on the big screen, and Greg said would explain our relationship. Yeah, he did kind of look like Robert Redford. I would pack my bags and head back home. Staying in the Twin Cities was impossible, and I needed to figure out who I was and what the hell had just happened. When I arrived home, my parents were still on some cruise and the house was empty. Empty house at that moment was a gift. Ah, but not so empty. On the night table next to my bed were a couple of books and pamphlets, information on sex before marriage, a leaflet from the local health clinic, and my confirmation Bible. Oh, S-H-I-T. Why couldn't they have just left me a note telling me the fridge was full and hoping the car trip home was uneventful? Yeah, but no such luck.

0: 2 days later, my parents returned from the islands. The fact that I was sitting at their kitchen table and that I had fled Minnesota never even came up. I, of course, am beyond depressed and don't leave the house for nearly 2 weeks trying to deal with my broken heart. Finally, a male friend calls me and insists that I meet him for a cup of coffee. I reluctantly agreed. When I got home around 9 p.m. that night, I noticed the light on in the living room. My parents were both teachers and went to bed at 8:30 promptly every night. I walked into the living room to see my mom in one of her overstuffed chairs reading a magazine. I flopped on the couch, picked up the Wall Street Journal. My mother suddenly put her magazine down and said, "Was breaking up with Greg so hard because you went to bed with him?" I was shocked at the question, but figured, what the hell? "Yes," I said, "it did make it harder." Suddenly, she starts screaming at me, calling me a prostitute, an embarrassment of a daughter, pathetic. I can't remember all the words because I was in complete state of shock. I finally pulled myself together and said, "Why did you ask? Did you think I was going to lie to you?" She continued to scream and rant at me for another 5 minutes and then run upstairs to the bedroom she shared with my dad. I couldn't move from the couch. I'm beside myself. Why the hell had I come home? I hear her crying and wailing, but soon it gets quiet. I've not moved from the couch. I am frozen. Suddenly I hear the sounds of slippers on the stairs. It's my dad, in his plaid flannel pajamas. He sits next to me, puts his arm around me, and says, "You know I love you very much." "I know, Dad. So let me try and explain your mother." "Don't bother," I said. But he insists. "What you don't know is that when I married your mother, I was the virgin and she was not. She has carried that guilt with her and now feels like she's looking in the mirror with you." And then I turned to my pop and said, "Oh Christ, Dad, doesn't she get it? She found you. Wasn't your love enough?" That was 6 years ago.
1: Oh,
0: as I think
1: Amy.
0: About this moment, oh, Amy, and I was getting ready to interview you, I knew I needed to read this to you because to a large extent, it really kind of relates to the conference that you covered. Like, who are we? How do we define ourselves? My mother with her sense of guilt, my father with a sense of understanding. I wanted my national audience to hear it, but I actually wanted Amy to hear it. Because this is what you write about. These are the things that you talk about. And I wanted you to know I have lived it. I have lived it. Amy Littlefield is the abortion access correspondent at The Nation and a freelance investigative reporter who focuses on the intersection of religion and healthcare. She's the author of Killers of Roe, A Real Life Whodunit on the Death of Abortion Rights. She wrote a recent piece at The Nation, which I recommend all of you read, but I'm going to ask her to go almost sentence by sentence, paragraph by paragraph, because I wasn't there, but you were. And it's entitled, "Inside the Conference, Where Conservative Women Let Loose. The mainstreaming of brazen sexism in the conservative movement left the attendees at Turning Point's Women's Summit looking for a soft place to land." And I was really kind of kidding, but not kidding. I would kind of like to go with you if you ever go to one of these again. I want to be in that room. I mean, part of me totally understands it, Amy.
2: Okay? Yeah,
0: completely.
2: I know you do.
0: So thank you for joining this program and thank you for allowing me to read that as an opening. But it just felt a little bit of a bookend to what you had written about, because while it was many, many years ago, we're still sort of experiencing this sort of conflict about how we see ourselves as women, and what does that mean?
2: Yes, so, and what women demand of each other, right?
0: Yes.
2: That's what that brings up for me, how forgiving your dad was, mm-hmm. and how accepting of you, and how your mom, and I think there is something so deep and so complex about how women ally themselves with patriarchy.
0: Yes.
2: And force their daughters to do the same, right? And let's be clear, we're talking about white heteropatriarchy here, right? And I mm-hmm. saw that in such vivid relief at this conference, right? women, so many pairs of mothers and daughters there, and mothers teaching daughters that this is what's expected of you. This is what the conservative movement, this is what your religious community needs from you, is to submit to this.
0: All right. So let's remind everyone about Turning Point, because again, you know, there are so many organizations, and we keep forgetting, you know, Turning Point with this organization, with that organization. But more importantly, when I think Turning Point, I think Charlie Kirk. But now I'm not allowed to think Charlie Kirk, because Charlie Kirk was murdered. And now I think of his wife, Erica.
2: Yes.
0: And she now has sort of taken over Turning Point. And Erica was trying to, she's almost like the translator for Charlie. So when Charlie would say things that were so misogynist and so over the top, she would try to soften his rhetoric so that it was at least not as offensive as it really was. And yet to the same extent, in softening it, I think she made it worse.
2: Yes. Yes. Okay, Arnie, I'm going to take you inside this conference. I want everyone to close their eyes, okay?
0: I'm there.
2: I have been to hell, Arnie, and it is pink and linen, okay? And cream, and cream-colored tweed, okay? I want you to close your eyes, and I want you to imagine this beautiful hotel in San Antonio. And I want you to imagine that the second you pull up to the hotel, there are stickers cut to fit every opening, every window, every column in this hotel. I mean, it's a complete takeover. Can you imagine the amount of time and effort? As you go up the escalator, these stickers are on the side of the escalator. It's like they've painted the entire hotel. And it's all pink, curated for her, holistic, empowered, redeemed. And this is Turning Point's attempt to deal with a crisis, which is that young women are very pro-choice. Young women are activated about Dobbs. Young women are not going to church in the numbers that they used to. And there's a real problem for the conservative movement with outreach to young women. And so this conference, the Women's Leadership Summit, they had dropped the word young from it this year, which I thought was interesting. So,
0: well, that's because, as you said, instead of them being under the age of 30, most of them were over the age of 30. So
2: a lot
0: of them wasn't exactly applicable.
2: No, no. And you know, there was an attempt, you know, speaking of redeemed, right? There was an attempt this year to reckon with something that happened last year, right? Okay. So I want you to imagine you come into this hotel, you see all these stickers. There's the illustrations, Arnie. It was like, you need a feminist theory class to unpack this. I swear there were illustrations of some of the headliners of the conference. Riley Gaines, who's made a career off of having to swim against a trans athlete. Alex Clark, who's a wellness influencer, who was really the force behind this event. She's a wellness influencer and, Trump supporter and right wing, figure
0: a MAHA
2: together.
0: Too. She's also a MAHA.
2: She's the link between MAHA and you know, the Charlie Kirk Turning Point USA conservative movement. And so there's illustrations of them as paper dolls with little accessories. And in the exhibit hall, because of our Alex Clark's touch, it's all wellness stuff, vitamins, this powder made out of cow brains that's supposed to be really good. I mean, bread mills, like all of this, you know, MAHA wellness stuff next to, like, you know, the Heritage Foundation, right? So that's the vibe. I've never been to a political conference that's less political, right? Because the message here to women, overwhelmingly delivered by white women, was that your role in the movement is to have babies, as many babies as possible.
0: And no, what's interesting is, but they're also talking about how you need to sort of purge your body from toxicity, and have to fight pesticides. I agree with all that, but at the same time, they're also anti-vaccine.
2: Exactly.
0: So I'm looking at this going, how do you protect your babies if you're not going to make sure that you're able to access the science and the medicine that will ultimately protect your babies? Let me introduce you to measles. You know what I mean?
2: Right.
0: Did measles ever come up, Amy?
2: No. I mean, vaccines came up.
0: I'm sure.
2: But not, you know, yeah. I mean, and everything about protecting your body. I mean, I went to an 8 a.m. Saturday panel on fertility that was packed, right, with teenagers. you know, with women who are learning, here's how you can pay $1,500 for a membership to this service where you can get your biomarkers tested to make sure you're maximizing your fertility, right? So it's wellness for a pronatalist purpose. And this is about, you know, compelling white Christian women to procreate. And, you know, of course, so the most interesting part about this to me, Arnie, is that last year's conference, there was this really sort of viral moment that happened where Charlie Kirk and his wife Erica took the stage together, and they did this kind of like, we're going to talk about relationships and marriage together as a couple. And Charlie had said some really offensive things that had actually really upset women in the audience. And I talked to some of them who were like crushed by what he had said, which was basically, if you don't get married by the time you're 30, you know, there's a very good chance you're not going to ever get married. You're not going to ever have kids. And he was basically telling, you know, high school and college students present who had come to a leadership summit, you know, was telling them that they needed to prioritize finding a husband. He was talking about bringing back the MRS degree, that's the reason to go to college is to find your husband. You know, he got a question at one point from someone who was an aspiring political journalist, and he was like, you know, basically it's like, get married. That's what you can do. And so what I watched happen was Alex Clark, this wellness influencer who is single at the age of 33, right? And kind of an anomaly for that reason, play back Charlie Kirk's words about women, and she gave the room permission to laugh, because there was this rapport between Charlie and Erica. As you point out, Erica's sort of softening his words, saying, it's okay if you're not married, God is good. And so the room is like laughing. It's almost like this cathartic moment. They're laughing, you know, at Charlie, which, I mean, he's basically sanctified, you know, in his, you know, martyrdom, political martyrdom in this space. And so it was really striking to me. And then Alex Clark sort of reiterates his point, but in this softer, more feminine way, as a girl who gets it, right? She's like, you know, we're, you know, I'm a, you know, this is how to spend your single season, and it's okay, and you'll, you know,
1: but it's,
2: you
1: know, the single season. Now, just yes. How she describes,
2: oh, yeah,
1: it, it's like, this is the bridge to marriage. You're,
2: yes,
1: in your single season.
2: Yes,
1: so,
2: yes.
1: But realize it's only a season. Oy vey.
2: It's your waiting season while you're waiting, you know, for your real, I mean, that's what she called it, your waiting season. You can buy as many throw pillars as you want. You can go to Paris. You can, you know, praise Jesus. This is what you're supposed to do in your waiting season. And then she's like, but the statistics are even worse than Charlie said. So she's doing the same fear mongering, right? And then the amazing thing about it, Arnie, at the end, the lights go dark.
1: This is incredible. Keep going.
2: A screen lights up, and there's a picture of Alex with her fiance. And so she's got this Taylor Swift, Travis Kelce, you know, engagement announcement moment. And so, you know, I talked to one woman who was there, who's 29, who had cried in her seat at last year's conference when Charlie Kirk was like, you have a 50% chance you'll never get married. These statistics, by the way, are, I mean, this is the same, you know, 1980s marriage panic stuff that's being trotted out again. So we're not even going to address the inaccuracy of it there. But, you know, she cried in the room because she felt so unwelcome when Charlie Kirk made those comments last year. And now she's seeing a fellow woman say, okay, we can all laugh at grandpa, you know, saying these sexist things, but really I'm going to tell you the same thing in a softer, more companionable way as a woman who gets it. And now I'm going to announce my engagement.
1: Well, it's almost a way, here's what she's doing. She's sort of extending the time. So if you were told that you were supposed to be married by 30, we'll make it 33.
2: 33.
1: Yeah. Well, like, extend
2: right.
1: The season. He just didn't get it. But again, there was one of the women you were interviewing wasn't sure how she was going to be able to do this when she has to work 15 hours a week. She's like, where do I have time to like make bread, to wear linen, to like be barefoot. I mean, it's like, do you understand survival? And I think that's the other interesting tension is, you know, and then when you begin to realize that in order to pay the bills, the affordability issue, how do you afford rent or a home, a car and food without both of you working? And so again, there's this disconnect between, you know, the man bringing home the bacon when he can't even bring home a ham sandwich because he's not getting paid enough, and yet your bills are increasing. So did anyone talk about affordability? That how do you live this perfect, pristine life where you stay home barefoot and pregnant when you can't afford to actually pay the rent?
2: You know, Arnie, this is going to shock you, but there was not a lot of class consciousness at this Turning Point USA conference.
1: Right, right.
2: There just was not. I mean, that's the thing. It's economically not feasible for most families to survive on one income. And exactly. So they are selling people this myth. And you know, of course, there's a contradiction baked into the very fabric of this entire weekend, because they are hearing from women who have jobs, who are on the stage,
1: right?
2: Because for the most part, there were a few
1: the
2: people
1: governor
2: who were
1: of
2: there
1: Arkansas.
2: Because they were married to, yes, the governor of Arkansas was there talking about how she had three kids, you know, when she was the White House press secretary, right? Sarah Huckabee Sanders, and how she had three young children. And, you know, I think the youngest was like 1 year old, right? Yeah. And, you know, but the message from all of these women is like, well, I did it. And the most important thing is that I'm a mom, you know? And so it's a sort of reiterating of the same of put that role first from women who have high powered careers, right?
1: Yeah.
2: And probably a lot of staff, you know?
1: Well, it's Phyllis Schlafly. Think about Phyllis Schlafly. You know, when you sort of look at how she lived her life and then how she told us how to live, you know, the idea that we didn't need an ERA. And yet she seemed to be almost be the poster child of the opposite of what she was actually preaching.
2: That's
1: and,
2: right.
1: And so, but in a lot of ways, but that's Donald Trump.
2: That's
1: you know,
2: right.
1: Don't look at what I do, listen to what I say, even though it contradicts what I do. You know,
2: and it's the contradiction is the appeal, right? Because these women are living. You can't be a woman in the conservative movement right now and not be willing to live a contradiction, right? I mean, this is the conservative movement is having this hard tilt towards misogyny right now, right? I mean, I've read so many articles recently about how the next Charlie Kirk seems to be this guy, Nick Fuentes, who's an open white supremacist, you know, anti-Semite. I mean, who thinks women should be sent to the breeding gulags, right? I mean, this
1: and shouldn't
2: is where,
1: vote. I agree. I think
2: yes,
1: you also said
2: yeah,
1: they shouldn't
2: I mean,
1: vote.
2: There was a woman speaker at this conference who thinks women shouldn't vote, right? I mean, so, you know, you're hearing from that at the same time that you're hearing from the governor of Arkansas. I mean, so it's like, it has to be, it sort of has to be a mess of contradiction, because that's how you have to live your life if you're going to participate in these spaces.
1: So as I'm thinking about your article and about the Turning Point event and what's happening with Erica Kirk, I posted a picture, and it says, "Why is lunch debt a thing that exists? It's food. They're kids. Just give it to them." Okay? So they're talking about feeding kids. So someone said, well, if you can't feed your kids, why are you having them? This is a comment. Now, I want to remind everyone at that Turning Point conference. So they're down on abortion. They're down on birth control. They want you to stay home and have babies. Of course, what we also know is that then, and you may not have access to the kind of health care you need, because we're seeing what's happening with the ACA and being turned off of men. I'm looking at, even if they don't talk about class and maybe they come from the wealthy, they also know that their spouse could die. They could lose a job. I mean, they know what life is. And all of a sudden, I have people on my Facebook page saying, well, if kids need school lunches, they probably shouldn't have had those children. That is their answer. And that answer doesn't fit how people live their lives and the calamity of living, Amy.
2: But can I tell you, Arnie, what is so remarkable is that the quote that Charlie Kirk's quote that gets repeated by these white blonde women time and time again is, have more kids than you can afford. Now, can you imagine Ronald Reagan saying that to a black woman? Can you imagine anyone in this day and age, right? Have more children than you can afford. Right. No. That's his message. And that
1: he
2: has been
1: acted,
2: picked
1: he,
2: up
1: has
2: by
1: he
2: the
1: actually
2: women.
1: Said, he
2: yes,
1: actually said
2: have more kids than you can
1: oh
2: afford.
1: Oh my God.
2: And so who is that message for? And that is how you know that white supremacy is the real theme of this party. Right.
1: Yes. Yes.
2: Because who were they talking to? Have more kids than you can afford.
1: Well,
2: right?
1: They are not talking to
2: black women in this country who's, you know, they are not talking to people whose SNAP benefits they're taking away. They are not talking to people whose Medicaid they're eviscerating, right? Yeah.
1: Wow. So how well attended was this conference, Amy? I know that Charlie was a big draw, so there was always thousands and thousands. Is Turning Point still that kind of a draw? And does Erica produce the kind of numbers that we saw with Charlie?
2: No, I mean, I think Erica Kirk is struggling with her leadership of this organization and frankly was barely present at this event, right? I mean, there's imagery of her everywhere. I think there were about 2,000 people there.
1: Okay.
2: I think last year had been the highest attendance ever at this event. She's this beautiful, she's, you know, an idol, I think, of some of the women I talked to there, because she's very beautiful. She's very poised. Her sort of political, you know, martyrdom, her, you know, as a widow who's been through, helps with this sort of grievance narrative that they have, that they're under assault by a violent left. You know, there were protests outside and there was a huge focus within the conference on, you know, oh, we're under, you know, attack. And there was an interruption of Erica Kirk's speech by someone who shouted, "Erica Kirk protects pedophiles." It's sort of unclear to me if that came from the kind of swirl of Candace Owens inspired conspiracy theories that's swirling around Erica Kirk. I mean, I talked to people there who are like, I don't trust Erica Kirk. You know, and Candace Owens has planted this scene among conservatives that maybe Erica killed Charlie, right? And
1: yeah,
2: so there's
1: these
2: wild conspiracy theories swirling out there. And so I think it's very complicated for her. She's really not the face of this endeavor. It was very much Alex Clark and her engagement story and her wellness, you know, maha mom.
1: Well, in a lot of ways, she's not about Turning Point. She's about making money. Because everything she is doing feeds into not only her narrative, but what she's selling.
2: Yeah. I talked to one exhibitor in the exhibit hall who was like, the only place we've ever advertised is Alex Clark's podcast.
1: And we'll let you go, but I just want people to know you wrote, thanks largely to Clark's curation, you just mentioned it, this was Gen Z conservatism dipped in a buttery vat of maha. I love it, buttery vat. In the exhibit hall, mixed in the Christian right's typical fare, booths set up by policy shops like Heritage Foundation, anti-abortion groups like 40 Days for Life, and Christian education institutions like Hillsdale, were displays advertising prenatal vitamins, toxin-free toothpaste, organic makeup. She's getting the cut on all of these. Organic makeup, wheat mills, blue light, blocking glasses. I mean, women in floor-length skirts stood shaking violently side to side on vibration boards, intent to burn calories and reduce joint pain. I mean, I am reading this. I want to go just for the booths.
2: Oh my gosh, Arnie, we have to go in matching skirts next year, please.
1: Yeah, I promise we will. We will. It's oh my God. I understand wanting to be a mother. I understand wanting children, but what they are asking you to be in that endeavor is just so shocking. And in so many ways, so threatening, because I think the level of vulnerability that they're introducing women to is overwhelming. The name of the piece at The Nation magazine, which I absolutely recommend you read every sentence, Inside the Conference, Where Conservative Women Let Loose, the mainstreaming of brazen sexism in the conservative movement, left the attendees at Turning Point's Women's Summit looking for what? A soft place to land. Thank you, Amy Littlefield, for doing this. I appreciate it.
2: Thank you so much, Arnie. It's always a pleasure.
1: It's a pleasure. This, everyone, is the Tuesday edition of The Attitude. We will schmooze tomorrow, everyone. Ciao.

0: I'm Max Pringle with these headlines. Authorities in South Sudan have set December 22nd for the country's first general election since gaining independence in 2011. Elections have been repeatedly postponed in the world's newest country due to armed conflict and a political dispute between President Salva Kiir and opposition leader Riek Machar. The National Elections Commission says preparations are underway, but the opposition notes legal and logistical issues. Machar's group warns that pursuing elections is dangerous due to ongoing conflict. Kiir is expected to be a candidate, but Machar's participation is uncertain because he faces treason charges. The UN warns of worsening conditions and calls for peace talks. South Sudanese government troops have been fighting opposition forces since a 2018 peace deal broke down over a year ago. While fighting persists in some remote areas, Machar is under house arrest in the capital, Juba. South Sudan sought independence in 2011 primarily to escape decades of political marginalization, economic exploitation, and religious persecution by the Muslim Arab-dominated government in Khartoum. These divisions were deeply rooted in history and culminated in two brutal civil wars. Iran's foreign minister said there's been no visit scheduled for UN weapons inspectors to see nuclear sites earlier bombed by the U.S. The remarks by Foreign Ministry spokesperson Ismail Baghani in Tehran appear to contradict Vice President J.D. Vance, who said negotiations in Switzerland won an agreement from the IAEA to visit Iranian sites. Charles de Ledesma has more.
1: The sites in question are those earlier bombed by the U.S. at a news conference in Tehran. Baghani's remarks appear to cut against those made by U.S. Vice President J.D. Vance, who said negotiations in Switzerland won an agreement for the IAEA to visit Iranian sites. The IAEA has been in and out of Iran since Israel's 12-day war against Iran in 2025, but has not been granted access to the bombed enrichment sites targeted by America in that war. The news conference asked specifically about Iran buying American agricultural products, but Baghani said Iran would decide on what it would import based on prices and quality. I'm Charles Teletesma.
0: Four states are holding primary elections today, including Maryland, New York, South Carolina, and Utah. South Carolina voters are deciding the Republican nominee for governor in a runoff election. President Trump initially endorsed Lieutenant Governor Pamela Avett over State Attorney General Alan Wilson. But then, days before the runoff, Trump said he was officially backing both candidates. Trump's endorsement has been decisive in many primaries this year, but not always in governor's races. Avett, for weeks, has highlighted Trump's earlier endorsement, while Wilson has been touting support from former contenders. In the Democratic primary for a House seat in New York, Assemblyman Alex Boris is expected to win the Manhattan seat held by the retiring Jerry Nadler. France continues to swelter under an extreme early summer heat wave. Several deaths have been attributed to the heat wave. Ross Cullen has more from Paris.
2: The French national rail operator SNCF has cancelled dozens of long-distance services and hundreds of schools are shut across the country. French buildings are infamous for not having air conditioning systems, meaning during a heatwave, apartment temperatures can soar. Paris city authorities have launched a massive program of tree planting and expanded access to waterside parks and green spaces to try to help city dwellers cool down. This is the second national heatwave in just 3 weeks. With the traditionally hot months of July and August still to come, there are concerns this could be one of the hottest summers on record in France. Ross Cullen, Paris.
0: The Pentagon has told senators it needs roughly $80 billion, mostly to cover the costs of the U.S. war in Iran. The request adds to what is already a sizable military spending boost being sought by President Trump. The White House Office of Management and Budget has yet to make a formal request to Congress. A top deputy defense secretary reportedly told senators about the Iran funding request last week. Those are the Pacifica headlines. I'm Max Pringle.
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0: Welcome. This is Dr. Michio Kaku, Professor of Theoretical Physics at the City College and the Graduate Center of the City University of New York, and this is Exploration. Every week on Exploration, we discuss the fascinating world of science and its impact on society. Well, today, we're going to talk about a controversial issue that many scientists don't want to talk about, and that is, what happens when scientists create evil? What happens when they collaborate with the Nazis to unleash incredible amounts of destruction, even though they themselves may have had good intentions and some of their work opened up whole new worlds to science? We're going to be talking about two individuals today that shaped the 20th century. The first is Wernher von Braun, the greatest rocket scientist of all time, the man who was responsible for putting men on the moon. However, he started off his career working for the Nazis, perfecting the V-2 rocket, the terror rocket which terrorized London during World War II. He was captured by the Allies and then worked for the United States, building the Apollo space program, which was successful in terms of opening up the world, the universe, for space travel. And in the second hour of Exploration, we're going to talk about a much darker side of working for the Nazis. We're going to talk about Fritz Haber, one of the greatest chemists of all time who also worked for the Nazis. However, much of his work was later used for chemical warfare, and it's ironic that the gases that he perfected, including zyklon gas, was eventually used to gas his own relatives. So in other words, here is the tragic case of a scientist, Fritz Haber, who opened up whole new areas of chemistry. In fact, he made modern fertilizer possible. Think about it. In the old days, nitrogen in the air could not be fixed into chemicals that could be used for fertilizer, even though bacteria can do this. He was able to perfect the process by which we can take nitrogen from the atmosphere and create fertilizer for it, and that in turn helped to create the Green Revolution. So on one hand, the German scientist Fritz Haber opened up the modern world of fertilizer, which created the Green Revolution, which greatly expanded the human population, and yet he also worked on poison gases for the Nazis, which were later used to gas his own relatives. So the theme of today's program is scientists who have to take responsibility for the achievements and also the dangers that they unleash on the world. So once again, our first special guest is Michael Neufeld. He's with the National Space and Air Museum of the Smithsonian Museum in Washington, D.C., and he's the author of the book Von Braun, A Dreamer of Space, Engineer of War. And in the second half of Exploration, we're going to bring on Daniel Charles, author of the book Mastermind, The Rise and Fall of Fritz Haber, the Nobel Laureate, who launched the age of chemical warfare. And now I'd like to introduce our special guest for today. We're very delighted to have with us Michael Neufeld. He's the chair of the Space History Division of the Smithsonian's National Air and Space Museum. And he's the author of an exciting book. It's a huge book. It's perhaps the definitive biography of one of the pioneers in the exploration of outer space, Wernher von Braun. If you are a baby boomer, you probably were mesmerized by the image of this handsome scientist pointing the way to the stars with Walt Disney, saying, on to the moon. And of course, he was successful that in his lifetime, he saw his childhood dream come true when he was responsible, in part, for putting several men on the moon. So once again, our special guest is Michael J. Neufeld of the Smithsonian Museum. The book is titled Von Braun, Dreamer of Space, Engineer of War. And it's also a book that forces us to confront the fact that how do we deal with scientists who work closely with the Nazis? So why rocketry? Rockets were thought to be the stuff of science fiction and toys. Why did he seize on rocketry?
1: You know, it was right in the 1920s that the space movement took off for the first time and reached the general public. It was because of several theoreticians. One of them was Robert Goddard in the United States. Another was Konstantin Tsiolkovsky in Russia. And then in the German-speaking world, Hermann Oberth. And in 1925 or the beginning of 1926, he already enthused by astronomy, got a hold of Oberth's rocket treatise the rocket in interplanetary space. And even though he couldn't understand it because it was all full of mathematical formulae, he was extremely excited about the idea that you could actually travel there.
0: Okay, now very soon he becomes head of the rocket program for the government. Exactly how was the transition done? Here we had this young kid getting interested in engineering and rocketry, and all of a sudden he becomes a pro. What happened?
1: Well, it's an interesting thing. Of course, it takes a number of years here, about 6 or 8 years from the time that he discovers orbit. You know, he goes to boarding school. His math grades, which were terrible, become much better because all of a sudden he's motivated in math and science and becomes a kind of prodigy. He graduates early in 1930 from high school, goes into engineering school in Berlin. And at the same time, he was a member of the Early Rocket Society in Germany, and they built a rocket center in Berlin. And this so-called Raketenflugplatz, this rocket club in Berlin, was beginning to experiment with rockets after 1930. And in 1932, the Army, which had already been watching this, got interested again in the rocket as a weapon. The rocket, maybe the liquid fuel rocket that these clubs were developing might actually be useful for a long range weapon.
0: Now, 1933 is the pivotal year where Hitler takes over, which changed everything. So how did von Braun deal with the Nazi regime?
1: Well, you know, von Braun at first almost, as he says, paid almost no attention to this change of power, except for the fact that his father lost his job, because in fact his father had been the Minister of Agriculture for the German Reich in the last two very right-wing cabinets before the Nazis came to power, and was out of a job on the day that Hitler became Chancellor. So the Nazis came to power, and they were very rapidly destroyed the Weimar democratic system and established a dictatorship. But he wasn't that interested in all that, and in any case, you know, pretty rapidly they began funding the army better and better, so more money came towards him and came towards this little rocket program. At that time, just a couple of people, including himself.
0: Okay, and then what happened in the 30s as more and more money came available, and which led to the development of the V-1 and the V-2 rockets?
1: Well, in the 1930s, more money was given to rearmament, and there were people in the Army, notably General Becker, who became the head of the Army Ordnance Department, who was extremely interested in the long-range weapon and the rocket, what we now call ballistic missile, was an exotic long-range possibility. And so he began putting more and more money into rocket development. That led in 1937 to the founding of a new rocket center at Peenemünde on the Baltic Sea. And von Braun, who'd already built up a liquid fuel rocket program, then became the technical director of this rocket research station on the Baltic.
0: And how old was he when he assumed the head of this rocket program?
1: He was 25 years old. He wasn't the head. He was a technical director, and the head was a military officer always. But he always was the technical head of this rocket development. And he worked for the Army, but the rocket station was actually a collaborative effort between the Air Force and the Army. And he was the head of the Army side, which went on to develop what was later called the V-2. That was the ballistic missile. They called it the A-4. It was the fourth one in their series, which became the weapon deployed at the end of the war. The V-1 was actually a completely separate weapon that he did not develop. Mm-hmm. That was a cruise missile. It was essentially a small jet airplane, which the Luftwaffe or Air Force developed during World War II.
0: Okay, now the question is, how did he deal with the Nazi regime? Was he aware that slave labor was used to build these gigantic rockets?
1: Well, you know, he was, of course, quite aware of what was going on. In 1937, they asked him to join the Nazi Party, so he said, well, okay, why not? In 1940, the SS came and pressured him to become an officer, and he asked around, and they said, I couldn't really say no, and that was partly because he didn't really have any strong moral principles other than furthering his career and, above all, going into space is what he really wanted to do. And then in 1943, the problem came up, how are we going to assemble the V-2? and who was going to do it. And there was a real manpower shortage because of the Eastern Front. And so the decision was made by others to use concentration camp labor. And then the last phase of this, and the worst of this, is that they went underground in the fall of 1943 because of an air raid on Peenemünde by the Royal Air Force. And that's when the really horrible conditions for concentration camp labor set in. And at that time, von Braun was underground. He saw the concentration camp laborers. He saw the conditions. He was involved in decision-making about using concentration camp prisoners, which means that he certainly couldn't say that he bore no responsibility for it.
0: Okay, now, he wasn't the only one in that position. That is, top scientists who worked with the Nazi regime, Werner Heisenberg, the man who was in charge of the German atomic bomb program, was in a very similar situation. And so the question is, were these people Nazis at heart? Did they simply join the regime and work the regime because they wanted to further science? Was it careerism? Exactly. Why did they collaborate, in fact, work and head up large parts of the Nazi war machine?
1: Well, in the case of Heisenberg, he was never a member of the party. He managed to evade doing that. I think both of them were, fundamentally came out of very conservative backgrounds, conservative families that were nationalistic. And therefore, they felt that they were working for Germany and they were working for German interests. I don't think either Heisenberg or von Braun were fundamentally believers in National Socialism in that way. Von Braun, more than Heisenberg, I think, was taken in by the Nazi regime, was somewhat enthusiastic for Hitler, and the conquests and the achievements of the Third Reich, as they appeared to be up until they started losing the war. So, of the two, I would rate von Braun as probably being closer to the Nazi regime than Heisenberg, and also bearing much more responsibility, because in fact Heisenberg never headed up an A-bomb program as such, because there never really was an A-bomb program. He was just one of the key scientific leaders of a small scientific group. Von Braun was the head of thousands of people in the middle of the war. He took a major personal responsibility.
0: Okay, now let's talk about the engineering feat. You mentioned Robert Goddard, who built these little putt-putt rockets. Some call them almost like toys, built on liquid-fueled propulsion systems. And von Braun takes this little Goddard rocket, only a few feet long, and builds Vengeance 2. Vengeance 2 is the rocket that brought London almost to its knees. So let's talk about the engineering challenges and the successes of von Braun.
1: Well, there were, of course, the V-2 was an enormous engineering achievement, and I must say that the long-told, oft-told story in the United States that he got his technology from Goddard is simply not true. He knew very little about what Goddard was doing, and because Goddard was extremely secretive. And in fact, it essentially was an independent line of development that came from Hermann Oberth and through the German rocket clubs that led to the development of this liquid-fuel rocket technology. And the main challenges were, number one, just building a rocket engine much bigger than anything built before. Number two was the supersonic aerodynamics of a projectile that was going to travel at Mach 4 or 5. And finally, the hardest problem was the guidance and control, trying to guide this ballistic missile over a range of about 200 miles and hit something. And you know, as it turned out, one of its main targets was London, and another was Antwerp after Belgium was liberated in the fall of 44. Those two cities were, you know, essentially shelled by the V-2 in the fall of 44 and the first 3 months of 45. And they did have a local effect of, you know, they were demoralizing in some ways to the local residents. But in terms of effectiveness, I would actually rate them as quite ineffective. It was much more efficient to use a four-engine bomber to drop plain old gravity bombs than it was to expend the huge resources on the V-2 as a way to convey what was actually only a one-ton high-explosive warhead.
0: And some people say that the V-2 rocket was not guided very well. They simply pointed it and hoped and prayed that its guidance system would place its warhead on the streets of London.
1: Well, in fact, the V-2 had a very sophisticated guidance system for 1944-45. It was an inertial guidance system using gyroscopic controls, using a tilt mechanism where it goes from vertical over to 45 degrees. Some versions had radio control to try to lessen the dispersion from left to right on the trajectory. But the reality was that the technology just wasn't there. So in spite of all that sophistication, the thing could barely hit a huge urban area like London or Antwerp.
0: Okay, now let's talk about 1945 and 46 with the collapse of the Third Reich. What did Wernher von Braun do as Russian and American troops began to converge onto Berlin?
1: Von Braun wanted to get away, and in particular, he wanted to surrender to the U.S. Army. And when he looked at the options of the Allied powers, it was clear that they wanted to get away from Stalin's Soviet Union. And Britain and France did not have the money to fund a big rocket program. And he dreamed still of going into space. Personally, he wanted to travel into space. He wanted to land on the moon. And the United States was his best hope for doing that. So he tried to put himself in the path of the U.S. Army. And in fact, he really wasn't in his power. It was mostly because of the orders of an SS general who kept moving his group around that he was lucky enough to be in a place that was overrun by the U.S. Army. And indeed, at the beginning of May 45, he surrendered to the U.S. Army.
0: And there's something called Operation Paperclip, in which case Nazi scientists were brought to the United States. So what was the official attitude of the United States toward captured German scientists?
1: Well, when von Braun surrendered, along with several other key members, including his military commander, General Dornberger, the U.S. Army officers and scientists and engineers connected to the U.S. defense became very interested in the possibility of using the German rocketeers in the States, of importing their experience, importing their technology. And it was not the only group they were interested in. They were interested in all leading scientific and engineering fields that the Nazis had invested in and had some advantages in. And so that led to a secret program to import German scientists and engineers and technicians into the United States, called Project Overcast, which was renamed Project Paperclip in 1946. And Paperclip brought over about 1,000 engineers, scientists, and technicians, and about one-eighth of those, about 125, were von Braun's group.
0: And also, you mentioned in your book the fact that around this time he gets married to a first cousin. Could you elaborate?
1: Right. He was overseas. It was already overseas in the United States since September 1945. He was living in Fort Bliss outside El Paso, Texas, which is where his group was. His 120-some Germans lived for about 4 years until 1950. And he had girlfriends before, many, because he was extremely handsome, extremely charismatic. He had actually tried to marry somebody in Germany in 1943, and that fell through. And towards the end of the war, he became very interested in a very beautiful first cousin, Maria von Quistorp, who was a member of a family he was very close to. And in late 46, he wrote to her, and then now that she was 18, and asked her to marry him. And she felt the same way, and so they agreed to engagement by mail. And he came over in March 47, guarded by U.S. Army MPs the entire time, because they were afraid of a Soviet kidnap attempt, and he was still somewhat, watched by us. Who was he? Was he loyal? Was he useful? So he actually was brought over to Germany and married her in a ceremony in Landshut, Bavaria, in March 1947.
0: Okay, now let's talk about 47 to 57. What was happening then? Some people think that America was sleeping while the Russians were soaring ahead with its rockets program. But what was von Braun doing between 47 and 57?
1: Well, from, you know, up until 1950, he was heading this small rocket group for the U.S. Army in El Paso, and they launched, they helped to launch the V-2s in White Sands, New Mexico, nearby. They were developing a cruise missile, actually, but they had very little money, because in fact, we weren't very interested in the arms race with the Soviet Union until after the Korean War started. And we did not invest in ballistic missile technology very heavily until 1954. And that was the year the Eisenhower administration sort of launched a crash program to build an ICBM because of the Soviet rocket developments were getting worrisome. They were getting ahead in rocket development. Now, we never quite caught up that advantage that they had built up early on after World War II, because in 1957 we were caught by surprise, to some extent, by the first ICBM that the Soviets launched, immediately followed by Sputnik when they launched the first satellite in October of 57.
0: Okay, now let's talk about that historic launching of Sputnik. What was the reaction of the Eisenhower administration? What was the reaction of the public when the Russians beat the pants off the United States?
1: The Eisenhower administration was rather calm about the whole thing, which just tended to infuriate many people in the United States even more, because we had advance warning that they would have a rocket and satellite capability. And the Eisenhower administration actually did not mind that they, some ways, that they set the precedent that you could overfly other countries. Because ultimately, Eisenhower was most interested in Florida reconnaissance satellites being able to take pictures of the Soviet Union. But the public was increasingly infuriated, especially after Sputnik 2 with the dog, only 1 month after Sputnik 1, demonstrated that they had this big rocket, this big launch capability. And so over the fall of 57, the furor over the Soviets beating us got heavier and heavier. And that brought the Eisenhower administration under pressure, ultimately accepting that von Braun would be allowed to launch a satellite in addition to our official satellite program, Vanguard.
0: Okay, and let's talk about Vanguard. I mean, here we have the Russians launching Sputnik 1, Sputnik 2, a dog in outer space. People are hysterical. They're saying that perhaps hydrogen bombs will be raining from outer space. And the Vanguard rocket was a dud. Explain the impact of what happens when America's great hope turns out to be a dud.
1: Well, you know, the Vanguard program ultimately succeeded in launching satellites, so in 58 and 59, but of course it was an enormous embarrassment on December 6, 1957, when after two Soviet successes, the first Vanguard launch failed miserably on national television, went up 4 inches, cut off, fell back, and blew up. And so this was essentially the third in a series of humiliations. Although they then launched a satellite in March 57, in the meantime, von Braun and the Army got their chance, and they launched the first U.S. satellite on January 31st, 1958, Explorer.
0: And tell us a little bit about that, because the public impact was absolutely staggering. Here was a German come to America to launch America's hope, as the press said.
1: You know, by the time that von Braun was famous for launching Explorer, he was already famous for doing other things, notably for writing articles about space travel in Collier's Magazine in the early 50s, and for appearing on Disney TV shows in 1955. So he had already made himself into a famous man and had become a U.S. citizen in 1955. So he had an image with the public that many had already accepted, that he was probably our leading American rocket engineer. People accepted this pretty well. I mean, obviously there were always people who had questions about his Nazi past, but the Army and his own accounts of his past sort of swept the problems under the rug and tried to make him look as good as possible.
0: Okay, so what happens after 57? NASA gets formed, huge amounts of money is available. What happens after 57?
1: Right, you know, of course, 57 and the Sputnik launches us into a space race. It launches us into a race with the Soviet Union over space, which is continually fueled by, of course, one Soviet first after another. You know, the first satellite, first dog in space, and then later on, the first thing to go into escape velocity into orbit around the sun, the first thing to hit the moon, and so on, and eventually in 1961, the first man in space, Yuri Gagarin. So all of these Russian firsts only fueled this expansion of American space development. And Von Braun ends up playing, of course, a very important role in that. His rocket group for the Army is transferred to NASA in 1959-60 and becomes Marshall Space Flight Center. And in the meantime, while this is happening, the Saturn program begins. Its first version of the Saturn, later called Saturn I, is designed to be a heavy lift vehicle for putting things in orbit. And, of course, ultimately after Yuri Gagarin, Kennedy decides to go to the moon, and Saturn becomes the basis ultimately for the development of the moon rocket, Saturn V.
0: Okay, now 1961, the Russians put the first man in orbit around the Earth. America once again has another nervous breakdown, and there's an enormous pressure, as you mentioned, on Kennedy to stake out the next goal. What was the reaction of the engineers? Did they think that Kennedy was unrealistic by saying that by the end of the decade we will put men on the moon, or did they think that it was going to be easy?
1: Well, certainly no one thought it was going to be easy to put humans on the moon by the end of the 1960s. I mean, everyone saw that it was an

And the rest is history. Wernher von Braun is successful in terms of putting men on the moon, his childhood dream. However, it continues to haunt him, the fact that he had a Nazi past, the fact that he worked for Adolf Hitler and built the rockets that rained destruction on London. Well, that's it for the first part of Exploration. You've been listening to Michael Neufeld of the Smithsonian Museum, author of the book Von Braun, Dreamer of Space, Engineer of War. Stay tuned now for the second half when we talk about a chemist who changed the face of humanity, and he built chemical weapons for the Nazis, which were eventually used to gas his relatives. Once again, this is Exploration with Dr. Michio Kaku. Stay tuned.

0: Welcome. Once again, this is Dr. Michio Kaku, Professor of Theoretical Physics at the City College and the Graduate Center of the City University of New York, and this is the second half of Exploration. The theme of this hour's program is the social responsibility of scientists. What happens when scientists not only pioneer new realms and open up new worlds of science, but also work for governments like the Nazis? In the first half of Exploration, we interviewed Michael Neufeld, author of the book Von Braun, Dreamer of Space, Engineer of War. And in the second part of Exploration, we're going to bring on Daniel Charles, author of the book Mastermind, The Rise and Fall of Fritz Haber, the Nobel laureate who launched the age of chemical warfare. So here is a man who changed the face of modern chemistry. For example, the Green Revolution, which greatly expanded the population of the Earth, is due to the work of Fritz Haber. He showed that nitrogen in the air can be fixed and put into fertilizer. Believe it or not, the modern Green Revolution would be impossible without the work of Fritz Haber. However, he also worked for the Nazis, designing poison gas for the Nazis, which ironically were used to gas his own relatives. And so in this half of Exploration, we're going to be talking about Fritz Haber, the Nobel laureate who launched the age of chemical warfare, but also helped to create the Green Revolution, which greatly expanded the population of humanity. Okay, let's talk about his childhood. Every scientist, of course, goes through a process, usually as a youth, where they get fascinated by the laws of physics, chemistry, and stars. What was it about his youth that propelled him in that direction?
1: Well, there are stories of him concocting chemical experiments, you know, in his boyhood, getting actually thrown out of the house for doing it, but then a friendly aunt gave him room, apparently, in her house to conduct these chemical experiments. Mm-hmm. So there was a personal interest, but also Fritz Haber was so much, almost eerily, a product of his times. And science, in general, and chemistry in particular, was the field within which Germany was excelling at the time when he was growing up, the latter part of the 1800s. It was something that Germany, it was an industry that Germany dominated. And Haber, I think, partly because he had this sense of wanting to escape his town. He wanted to be important. He wanted to rise in society. He wanted to be successful. I think partly he latched onto the thing that seemed to be the path toward success.
0: And so he was very ambitious as a youth, right? But he grew up in a Jewish family. So could you explain how his religious identity changed over the years?
1: He did grow up Jewish. He grew up in a large Jewish clan in the city of Breslau. It's now Wrocław in Poland. He was

0: part of that generation of German Jews who, for the first time, really could participate almost fully in German society. The legal restrictions had, to a large extent, been dropped. Professions were open to them that had never been open to their ancestors. And Fritz Haber just seized on these opportunities with all his might. In his 20s, he converted to Christianity. And this was, to some extent, a rejection of his past, a rejection of his father, with whom he had many conflicts. But it was also a identification with this increasingly powerful German state. He wanted to be, he said, much later in life, in trying to explain his decision to convert, he took it as a step toward being more fully German.
1: And what about comparing him a little bit to Einstein? Einstein also came out of that same social milieu. Jews, as you mentioned, were beginning to be more accepted in German society. Science was the big thing, the meal ticket for a lot of young, ambitious Jewish youth. Einstein was part of that whole movement, but then Einstein began to reject a lot of things associated with the Prussian tradition. But I guess Haber went the other way, right?
0: Right. Einstein and Haber are interesting kind of counterexamples to each other. They were both German Jews, as you mentioned, but Haber rejected that Jewish identity in favor of the German identity. Einstein never liked Germany much. For whatever reason, Einstein just couldn't abide nationalisms of any sort, and particularly German nationalism. He actually renounced his German citizenship as a young man. So while Haber was renouncing his Jewish identity, Einstein was rejecting his German identity. He was never very religious, Einstein wasn't, but he always felt almost compelled to stand, you know, with what he called his tribe, and that included identifying with and supporting the Zionist movement and the establishment of the Jewish homeland in Israel.
1: And in fact, Einstein renounced his citizenship as a teenager, which is something very rare for most teenagers to become stateless.
0: Yeah, unheard of, particularly at that place and that time. And the authorities didn't know what to do with him, basically.
1: Right. Well, Einstein, of course, had a very checkered early career. He couldn't get a job. He worked in a patent office. We all hear about these stories of his early days. However, Haber was like a meteor in some sense. Could you now trace a little bit his scientific rise?
0: He also struggled for a few years after university. He was kind of an outsider. He didn't kind of get on the fast track immediately. But once he did, at the university in Karlsruhe, he just worked tirelessly. He made himself an expert on new fields, it seemed like, every year. And by happenstance, he got his hands on a particular scientific problem that had been the subject of much talk, this idea of how to capture nitrogen from the air and convert it into a chemical form that would be useful for fertilizer, the so-called nitrogen fixing problem. And that's how he made his great fame and his fortune.
1: Now, could you elaborate on that? You know, the average person, if you were to mention nitrogen fixing, their eyes sort of glaze over.
0: Exactly.
1: But this is absolutely essential for the prosperity of the human race. We have, 6.5 billion people on the planet Earth right now. We wouldn't have 6.5 billion people on the planet Earth in some sense without the work of Fritz Haber. So explain to us how absolutely essential it is for our dinner table.
0: Right. Well, okay, so here's an interesting fact. all protein contains nitrogen atoms. All DNA contains nitrogen atoms. Today, you know, you look at your dinner plate, you look at your own flesh, and roughly, let's say, half of the nitrogen atoms that are in that food, that are in your body, came from a factory. They came from an ammonia factory using the process, the chemical process that Haber invented. Basically, nitrogen is the fuel that drives intensive agriculture. Wherever fields year after year produce plentiful harvests, farmers are pumping nitrogen into the soil, and plants are bringing it back out. And a lot of that nitrogen ends up wasted, sort of flowing down streams and becoming pollution. But around the turn of the century, around 1900, scientists began to glimpse the fact that the world had a limited supply of nitrogen for agriculture, And they wondered what would happen when the nitrate mines in Chile, which is what Europe was relying on for fertilizer, when they ran out. And so they said there's incredible amounts of nitrogen in the air in this form of what they call N2, these tightly bound double atoms of nitrogen. How can we convince those nitrogen atoms to break apart and link up, say, to hydrogen instead, forming NH3, ammonia, which then plants could use, because plants cannot use the nitrogen in the air for food. That was the essential problem, how to capture nitrogen, this limitless supply of nitrogen from the air, converted into a form that could fuel world food production.
1: Now, as I understand, some bacteria can actually take nitrogen from the air and make it into fertilizer, but that's very limited process. And so we had this bottleneck, the human population. The human population could not grow beyond what we can feed them. And therefore, there was this bottleneck with fertilizer that Haber solved by then taking nitrogen from the air, limitless nitrogen from the air, and making fertilizer out of it. This is staggering if you think about it, right? I mean, look around. The people you see, your friends, your neighbors, they wouldn't be here. In some sense, they wouldn't be here without Fritz Haber, right?
0: That's right. Well, a lot of things would be different. Yeah, I mean, particularly in China or India or Indonesia, parts of the world that are very heavily populated, that's where humanity would have run into the limits first. North America, we would just eat less meat. We could do it without the added nitrogen. But you know, the world would be different without that nitrogen fixing, that nitrogen capturing process. The world probably wouldn't have run into those limits until, say, the 60s. They were glimpsed in Haber's time, but they weren't really, you know, coming into play until 50 years after his life.
1: Now, we always hear the stories of struggling artists and poverty-stricken intellectuals, but here was a man who had some financial savvy as well, and he became wealthy. Could you elaborate?
0: Well, Fritz Haber struck a deal with this industrial partner of his, the BASF company, which actually still exists. He said, you know, so we have this patent on this nitrogen fixing process, this ammonia synthesis. For every unit of ammonia that you make, I, Fritz Haber, the inventor of this, will get a penny or two. And that wouldn't have been so significant had not World War One came along. Had not World War One come along, but at that point, the German military was cut off from its supply of nitrogen for explosives, and suddenly Haber's nitrogen fixing process becomes the key to keeping Germany in the war. And they built enormous factories and produced unbelievable quantities of ammonia. And Fritz Haber was getting money out of every kilogram of ammonia they produced. He became fabulously wealthy, worth a millionaire many times over.
1: So, in other words, on one hand, he creates a nitrogen process which, in some sense, changed the course of agriculture. And then that same chemical genius goes to make weapons of war and made him wealthy, right?
0: It turns out, yeah, it turns out that the first really large-scale use of the nitrogen process was for warfare.
1: And what about his Nobel Prize?
0: It's an interesting story there. Immediately after the First World War, when Haber has really become infamous in parts of the world, the Swedish Academy of Sciences awards him the Nobel Prize for this ammonia synthesis. There were great protests in France and snide articles in the New York Times about it. But Fritz Haber took it as a vindication for German science.
1: Okay, now let's talk about Fritz Haber, the man, his political views, his social views. Here was a man who became wealthy, in some sense, on weapons of war. However, he also opened up a whole new area of agriculture, which is continuing to impact the human race even today. What was in his mind? What was his thinking process? What made him tick?
0: I think, first, there was ambition. Fritz Haber was a driven man. He really wanted to be important, to be successful, to make a contribution, to be well known, to rise in society. He was somehow compelled to do that, and you can look for psychological explanations in his escaping his Jewish identity as a young man. He also was a creature of his times. He believed in technical progress. He believed in technology. And he believed also in his duty to the state. He was a patriot, not in the sense that he, as some Germans were, convinced that Germany was somehow superior culturally to other countries. Fritz Haber wasn't that kind of patriot, but he totally believed in his duty to Germany. The state's goals became his own, and when the country went to war, Fritz Haber jumped to the front lines.
1: And what about his fate between wars? Many people, of course, lost fortunes. Germany was humiliated. Reparations bled the economy. And in some sense, people think the seas of Nazism rose between World War I and World War II. What happened to his fortunes?
0: Well, Fritz Haber remained a prominent member of German society after the First World War. He led his institute in Berlin. He did lose a big chunk of his personal fortune, but he retained some as well. So he really, for much of this time, was pretty well off. But he again was tied to his country, and he was distressed by Germany's misfortunes. He saw the rising tide of anti-Semitism, and his health also declined in this era. It was a difficult time for Fritz Haber. He tried many things and had sort of the growing sense that maybe things were not working out all for the best.
1: Okay, and how did he view the gradual rise of Nazism? He died in 1934. However, 1933 is when Hitler rose to the chancellorship of Germany. So what happened now in the late 20s and especially the early 30s where you could see the rise of Nazism?
0: Well, Haber was dead set against the Nazis, partly because he was Jewish, and the Nazis were his enemies. But beyond that, I mean, Haber was kind of on the right side during the 1920s. He was a Democrat. He participated in elections in a political party that was generally sort of middle of the road, pro-elections. He had friends among the socialists on the left as well. So he was distressed by the rise of the Nazis, and when they took power in 1933, he saw, in a sense, the writing on the wall. He realized very quickly that, by their definition, he was Jewish. He was not Christian. And when they passed a law saying no Jews can be part of the civil service, Haber was in the position of having dismissed many members of his own institute. He himself didn't have to resign immediately because he was a World War I veteran, and there was an exemption for that. But he did the honorable thing. He tried to protect the most vulnerable in his institute, found positions for them outside the country. Very quickly, though, he'd had enough, and he resigned in protest in the spring of 1933. Spent the rest of that year wandering around Europe trying to find a new place for himself to live.
1: And what about his friends and associates? You mentioned in your book that his associate that helped to also produce that same nitrogen process tried to help him, but there are limits to what you can do, especially with the rise of Nazism dominating the entire German political scene. But were there any attempts to help him before he went into exile?
0: Well, sure. Both Max Planck, the great physicist, and Karl Bosch, the industrialist, head of the biggest chemical company in Germany, they both went actually to Hitler and said, you're hurting Germany by forcing these talented German scientists into exile. And in both cases, Hitler, basically wanted nothing to do with this. According to one account, he said to Max Planck, I'm finished with the Jew Haber.
1: And I've read some accounts of that famous meeting between Max Planck, the great founder of the quantum theory, and Adolf Hitler. And Adolf Hitler at one point storms off into a tangent and screams and yells and says, I am not weak. I am not weak. People say that I am weak, but I am strong. And at the after that meeting, Planck said, quote, you cannot reason with men like that.
0: Yeah, yeah. I understand that Max Planck just decided he had to just leave. He just had to leave the meeting. There was nothing to be said.
1: Now, the tragedy is what became of his work, especially on poisons, after he died. How did the Nazis exploit that technology that Fritz Haber unleashed on the world, especially chemical warfare?
0: Well, we haven't talked too much about his work on chemical weapons. Haber really pioneered the use of poison gas on the battlefield. He drove that forward. He recruited troops. He was at the front lines. He orchestrated the first attack with poison gas in April of 1915. He also was very interested in the use of poison gas for the control of insects. He developed techniques for eradicating insects from granaries, from ships, from barracks where troops were staying. And in his institute, they developed a particular insecticide for that purpose, and they called it Zyklon. Immediately after the war, they improved the formulation some and called it Zyklon B. And in the 1920s, that insecticide was sold across Europe for the control of insects. And after the Second World War started, long after Haber had died, the SS acquired large quantities of that insecticide. They asked the manufacturers of it to reformulate it somewhat, and they used that poison gas, the product of Haber's institute, in the death camps to gas millions of human beings. And among those were some of Haber's distant relatives.
1: And let's talk about that. In some sense, what goes around comes around. He unleashes chemical warfare on the battlefield, and then it goes all the way around, and then it's used to gas some of his relatives. Do you see some irony there?
0: It is macabre. This is one of the things about his story that makes it almost irresistible for a dramatist. People do things all the time, and their accomplishments have unintended consequences, but usually for other people.
1: Mm-hmm.
0: It usually doesn't come back around to yourself. But in Haber's case, he was an instrument of German nationalism in the First World War. He fed the beast that ultimately turned on him and chased him out of Germany. He invented poison gas that was used to kill people to whom he was intimately connected. It's a strange, bizarre, and thought-provoking story.
1: Okay, and also I understand his wife committed suicide, perhaps in the realization that her husband unleashed this monster on the world. But what are your thoughts?
0: Well, Clara Immervar was her name, Haber's first wife. She was a chemist herself, very unusual. She was the first woman to receive a doctorate in chemistry from the university in Breslau, where she grew up. She'd been unhappy for years in the marriage. But in 1915, a week after the first gas attack, which Haber had organized, Haber came home on leave, and in those few days when he was home, in the middle of the night, Clara Immervar picked up his army-issued pistol, went down to the garden, and killed herself with it. She didn't leave a note, as far as we know. Other people afterward talked about how she was opposed to her husband's work in war. We can't know exactly what was going on in that marriage, but for many people, and I think it's a reasonable thought, her suicide stands as a kind of condemnation of Fritz Haber's activities during World War I.
1: Okay, now let's talk about the larger question of science, scientists, war, and social responsibility. On one hand, some people say that perhaps we're too harsh on Fritz Haber, because after all, he died before he realized that his work would be used to gas millions of Jews and communists and Russians and gypsies. But on the other hand, some people would say that he should have been hung as a war criminal because he willingly unleashed this whole era of chemical warfare on the battlefield. So there's a spectrum. Some people say, hang him. Other people say, well, look at the social context, that they were essentially puppets of governments who funded them. What are your thoughts?
0: Well, I have a number of thoughts. And, you know, it's interesting to examine the reactions of contemporaries. There was a kind of brotherhood of gas warfare that emerged after World War One. Some of the leading British figures, scientists in the British chemical war effort after World War One, became friends of Haber's, and they actually gave him comfort and a place to land when he got chased out of Germany in 1933. The reason I wrote the book the way I did, and I think some would probably call it too sympathetic to Fritz Haber, is I think the spirit of Fritz Haber is still very much alive and generally accepted in our society. Fritz Haber was ambitious, so are many. Fritz Haber was a technocrat, so are many today. Fritz Haber wanted to solve problems. He wanted to help his country. He put his skills and gifts at the service of his nation in peacetime and in wartime, and I think that's what maybe most scientists do today. Now, you can argue, say, oh, well, chemical weapons was a horrible thing. Chemical warfare was simply, as Haber saw it, the cutting edge. It was the new technological frontier. 20 years later, that technological frontier, well, 30 years later, the technological frontier was in the area of physics, not chemistry, and we saw the atom bomb. You know, another 50 years, and the technological frontier today is probably, oh, I don't know, computer scientists and electrical engineering. But I think the spirit of what Fritz Haber did is not all that different from what we can witness today.
1: Well, let's say a few things about Fritz Haber's contemporary, Werner Heisenberg. He, of course, is one of the founders of quantum mechanics. The Heisenberg uncertainty principle is named after him. The play Copenhagen won the best play in London and New York concerning whether or not Heisenberg deliberately sabotaged Nazi effort to build the atomic bomb, or whether he was an accomplice to Adolf Hitler's reach for nuclear energy. The play was rather sympathetic and simply said maybe he was just a nationalist and left open the possibility that he sabotaged Hitler's reach for the atomic bomb. But recently, a letter was released by the family of Niels Bohr, who was Heisenberg's mentor. And in that letter, never mailed from Niels Bohr to his student, Heisenberg, it mentions the fact that you, the student, Heisenberg, wanted to recruit me, Niels Bohr, one of the founders of atomic physics, to work on the Nazi atomic bomb because the Nazi victory was inevitable. And since the Nazis were going to triumph anyway, why not join the winning side? So here we have a supreme irony. Quantum mechanics, the theory that Heisenberg pioneered, is used every day in modern electronics, computers, lasers, the internet, satellite communications. Modern society would collapse today without quantum mechanics. We use it in the transistor. We use it in the computers. However, let's be honest about this. Werner Heisenberg also worked on the German atomic bomb.

0: Well, I'm afraid that's it for Exploration. Once again, our special guest in the first half was Michael Neufeld, author of the book Von Braun, Dreamer of Space, Engineer of War. The author on the second part of Exploration was Daniel Charles, author of the book Mastermind, The Rise and Fall of Fritz Haber, the Nobel laureate who launched the age of chemical warfare. Well, once again, this is Dr. Michio Kaku, professor of theoretical physics at the City College and the Graduate Center of the City University of New York. Join us every week for a discussion of science and its impact on society. Good day.
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right, and the previous program was Exploration with Dr. Michio Kaku, heard Tuesdays at 2 p.m. here on WBAI New York, 99.5 FM and WBAI.org online. And before we go into the next program, which happens to be Black Star News, they're on deck and ready to do a program to inform y'all the way they usually inform y'all. Just wanted to share and let people know that I believe starting at the 8 p.m. hour until midnight, there will be coverage focusing on the primaries in the state of New York and maybe a little beyond that. But yeah, because there's a lot of races that are happening here in New York City and the state in general. And we're going to be focusing on that with help from the staff and the crew from the Independent News Hour. And they'll be here. John Tarleton will be here, as well as Ariana Orozco. They will be here. And they'll do their usual analysis that they've been doing for some time now. So stay tuned for that. That's going to start at 8 p.m. tonight. Just wanted to remind people again that we are in fundraising mode. We're attempting to raise $170,000 for the rent, the back rent for the transmitter that comes out from Four Times Square. That transmitter is responsible for WBAI to broadcast within a 90-mile radius, which can reach a potential listenership up to 25 million people. I'm not saying that 25 million people are listening to us all at once. That would be great if that was the case. But our signal coverage can reach up to 25 million listeners. Okay? And if you haven't done it yet, please consider becoming a financial supporter to this radio station by calling 833-922-4692. That's 833-922-4692. 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Now, it's a far cry from what it was when we were still at the Empire State Building, when we were spending up to like almost $70,000 a month, which is, oh my God, that was ridiculous. But $17,000 is a lot better than $70,000. But still, we need to we still need to fulfill that so we could continue on doing what we've been doing since 1960. And we need the help of listeners like yourselves for the financial assistance. 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All right, it's 1 minute past 3 p.m. Stay tuned for Black Star News coming up here on WBAI New York. Here we go.

0: Yes, yes. Greetings, sisters and brothers. Welcome to the Black Star News Show on listener-supported WBAI Radio. I am Colin Benjamin. Brother Milton Alamadi is not with us today, but we'll be back next week. On today's show, we will be discussing last week's reparations conference in Accra, Ghana, where African, Caribbean, and diaspora heads of state, leaders, and other dignitaries met to chart the way forward and the next steps in the reparations movement. Joining us for today's discussion will be UK-based historian Adesoji from the host of the Adesoji Speaks Knowledge podcast. And I think he just logged out and is logging back in. And from the December 12th movement, we have Dr. Jahia Johnson. Dr. Jahia Johnson, welcome to Black Star News Show.
1: Thank you for having me.
0: Yeah, no problem. So first, Dr. Jahia, tell us a little bit about yourself and about your work at December 12th, with the December 12th movement.
1: Okay. It is just Jahi, that's fine.
0: Okay.
1: So yeah, December 12th movement. Well, first, you know, I am a professor of sociology, and you know, my own personal background.
0: Which
1: is
0: college?
1: Brooklyn College.
0: Brooklyn College. Okay.
1: Mm-hmm. So I am. I study Black politics, and I think that's very important because when we think about the issue of reparations, I think people often separate reparations outside of the liberation struggles of Black people. And so when you encounter the December 12th movement, whose politics grows out of the liberation struggle, whose approach to reparations is an extension of our liberation, I think it becomes a very different approach from what you often see. And I think most directly related to the most recent conference in Accra, Ghana, where two of us was there, we're seeing not so much a representation of Black politics, but high level engagement of, you know, states speaking to other states. So I think when you think about the December 12th movement, you're talking about what you would call in the UN civil society, but in Black politics, we're talking about grassroots organizing, getting the community involved. And then for Black people in the US, that is the most authentic expression of politics. What are we able to do in our own communities?
0: Right. So, So, wow, I just told you it was there and he's gone again. Okay. So, Brother Jahia, for me, before anything else with this conference, what I liked to see or what I liked seeing was the Black unity and the solidarity that I think we need more of, right? Because I think we know that when African people are united, we're invincible. This is why I also welcomed in 2021 when they had the first Africa CARICOM summit, right? And I don't quite understand some of our people who think that they could fight for reparations in a fragmentary, fratricidal way. And I think some of them who think that should take a strong look at what happened in Accra last week, because I think it points towards where we should be going, you know, in terms of unity. So give me some of your thoughts, right, in terms of the display of Black unity and representation at the conference, right, including what, you know, you think should be done in upcoming conferences. One thing that I personally would love to see is like an annual conference where they do it like on a rotational basis. So for example, this year it was in Accra. Maybe next time it could be in Barbados, Jamaica, Trinidad, or here in New York City, DC, California, Brazil. Give me some of your thoughts.
1: Well, to your point about reparations in this particular moment, it cannot be lost on us that perhaps the first time in our history you have the continent, the Caribbean, North America, Black diaspora everywhere. We're right. all talking reparations. This has never happened before. You know, if you're thinking about the U.S., our reparations history goes back to the, you know, at least 1783, you know, the Caribbean a little bit later than the African Union, you know, a little bit later than us. But like in this moment, we're all talking reparations. And to your point, to make sure that we're always aligned on some principal objectives and having rotating conferences with Accra, Bridgetown, New York, and really just making sure there's an integration of
0: right.
1: the continent and the diaspora speaking to each other and making sure that we're on the same page, that would scare the status quo tremendously. Exactly. And that has to be the message. That is the Pan-African vision realized in 2026, if that could be achieved. And right. I think, you know, not to be too critical of what happened last week in Accra, because I think it was very important. But for the people who were on the ground, you know, most notably for, you know, me and us being from the U.S., you know, our representation there was lacking in many ways. And it's not so much an issue with the conference, but it's an issue with our organization here. Like, where is the national organization amongst Black people that's speaking not just to reparations, but what is our current agenda in this moment? And I think until we can actually get there, you know, CARICOM is organized. You know, they're in a different situation. The African Union is organized.
0: See, I'm glad that you beat me to the punch, because this was actually something mm-hmm. I was going to get into. But let's just go ahead and go into it. So am I wrong in saying that we should have seen representation from, let's say, you know, you, because we had Caribbean leaders, we had African leaders. Am I wrong to think that we should have had like leaders from, say, the Congressional Black Caucus? I should also say that I did see Dr. Daniels, I saw, was there. I think Reverend Sharpton, I think, did like a video presentation. But from what I could tell, I didn't see that there were any Black political leaders, like, you know, the Congressional Black Caucus or anything like that.
1: Well, the executive director from the Congressional Black Caucus was there. And of course, Ron Daniels, he was there representing the National African American Reparations Commission. But there was a number of organizations, December 12th movement, we were there. But all in all, when we think about the 50 million Black people in the U.S., it is a significant question of who represents us. And I think the position of elected officials, I think it's somewhat different in the U.S. than it is in a lot of other places, because although we do elect people into office, it is always a question of in office, being as they are constrained in those positions, they're absolutely necessary. We cannot ignore electoral politics, but is that always the greatest expression of Black people in this country? And I think for me, the easy answer is no, but you can't have a movement in this country without having the grassroots and our elected positions, you know, fighting in principle for some of the same things, even if the expression is different. So it would be tempting to say the Congressional Black Caucus would be natural representatives because they are voted in. But I think the best expression of the 50 million Black people in this country has to come from more so from an on-the-ground organization of Black people. So in that way, some of our most historic organizations have always represented a little bit more than somebody who's in office who might have a certain fidelity to the community, but sometimes they don't. So I think that's a dilemma that we have to encounter. You know, and we can only encounter it if we actually deal with the politics of our situation. We're not CARICOM and we're not the AU. Right. We have to ask the question and answer it. Who are we in this moment? Not in the 1960s or 70s, but in 2026. Who are we and how are we striving for certain basic material things that we know we're being deprived of?
0: Right. So let me ask you then, what do you think the next time needs to be done to have better representation, in terms of African American representation at the conference or at the next conference?
1: We need to have a conference here
0: We need
1: amongst
0: to
1: each
0: have
1: other.
0: one here. Okay, good.
1: You
0: So,
1: know, I mean, it's that's it.
0: no, because see, like I'm saying, that's one of the reasons why I think they should do a rotating thing, because I think in terms of networking, they're going to help. The networking and the unity will help. But I also think in terms of getting our more of our people energized and on board, I think it would help if, like we have a big one, let's say in New York City, in DC, in California, right? So, did you, while you was at the conference, did you hear from or speak to any of the other African American groups that were representative about, like, okay, what you're talking about, having something like that here?
1: Absolutely. I spoke, excuse me, I spoke with many of them, and I think our observation was the question of representation. And as I said in my opening statement, the issue of reparations for us, it is a grassroots issue. And it's
0: Right.
1: a question for us of how can the grassroots be represented in a space like that where for Ghana and Liberia and Senegal and Namibia, you had their heads of states speaking, the president was speaking. It's not a question of who is the president of Black America, but it is a question of what is the organization of Black America, and then it becomes who speaks for us. And I think all of that was the question expressed in many different ways amongst the people who were there, and then some of the questions and meetings that we've had since coming back.
0: Okay. So, listeners, you're tuned to listener supported WBAI 99.5 radio. This is the Black Star News Show. I am Colin Benjamin. Listeners, once again, we are at that point in the show where we ask you to continue your support for this crucial station. We understand that, these are serious financial times. We understand that everything is expensive, the gas prices, all of that. We don't know. We keep hearing that, a deal is imminent, and every time they say that is, we get these little fluctuations, whatever. So we understand that, things are hard, but like they say, information is power, and I think you will agree that there's no other station that gives you the kind of information that you get on WBAI on a daily basis. 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One of the main ways is the WBAI Buddy Program, which is a program where on a monthly basis, but WBAI takes out an amount it takes out the donation and amount of your choosing from your debit, credit card, or bank account. 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Again, that's buddy.wbai.org. 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Again, 833-922-4692. 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Again, that's WBAI Radio, 388 Atlantic Avenue, Brooklyn, New York, 11217. So, Brother Jahi, one of the initiatives that I saw coming out of this Ghana Reparations Conference is that they had this creation of these three panels. First one is an advisory panel on reparatory justice with cross-regional advisors guiding the global reparations framework and its implementation. The second panel was about restitution of cultural artifacts, with specialists overseeing the restitution of cultural properties, manuscripts, and national archives. And the third panel was a local panel about reparatory justice, where jurists and legal experts will develop legal aspects for international repertory claims. To me, the second panel dealing with, you know, the restitution of cultural artifacts, to me, like, this is one of the things that, you know, should be, you know, maybe the easiest. Like, all these, all these European countries, many of whom they denigrate us, you know, they look at us as inferior and all this stuff, but you're still holding on to our artifacts and our artwork, right? Give me some of your thoughts here.
1: I think, you know, in terms of where we're at now with the resolution, I think that's where we've seen the most progress, even at the conference. There was a presentation from, I believe it was Germany and Netherlands and maybe somewhere else, where there was already, at least on some level, a verbal agreement to return a certain number of artifacts. So that's almost like the most indefensible thing that you could think of at this moment. Like, you still have our stuff, right?
0: And still making money in these museums and whatnot, right? Yeah.
1: Absolutely. So I think, you know, not to say it's low-hanging fruit, because just to get anything, for them to agree to anything, is probably something far more advanced than what we've seen in years before. But I have to say, the panel, the high-level panel on political advisors, these are the ones who will continue to shape the movement at this level of engagement. So we're talking about internationally, you know, the highest level of which you're going to have direct influence on the African Union, the United Nations, and other bodies. That panel consists of mostly heads of states, mostly on the continent, with Mia Motley in Barbados and Hillary Beckles on CARICOM. And then I believe that the former vice president of Costa Rica. But when it comes to the civil society, especially in the diaspora, we're left out of that. And I think we have to make sure that we're a part of shaping this conversation. So we can't be left off that panel. And case in point, when it comes to this idea of returning artifacts and cultural aspects of our culture, we don't have those artifacts in the same way that, you know, were stolen from the continent, but we have to look at what were the artifacts of the things that we built in this country, and how every generation, those things get dismantled or deinstitutionalized. And ultimately, we almost have to start from scratch over and over again. So even when we talk about Black elected officials, our entree into the Democratic Party started with us, you know, coming together as communities and institutionalizing ways to fight. And then it's almost like it gets erased a generation or two later. So our cultural memory, our institutions, everything that we've used to survive have been erased. And we have to be able to make the claim that that is part of our reparations, you know, not just the physical institutions, but the organizations and ways in which we've come together. Those are always under attack. And if we cannot provide that analysis for our restitution and our artifacts, then that perspective is missing from the larger reparations conversation.
0: So, okay. So let me ask you this. So there were several grassroots organizations who were present, but there wasn't really allowed to give any presentation or anything like that. Do you think, why exactly do you think that was? And was there any kind of meeting or discussion with any of the grassroots groups with any of the political leaders, you know, before or after, regarding, you know, being included in the participation?
1: Well, let me, I guess, maybe back up a little bit, and I think this is appropriate because we are in the 25th anniversary of the Durban World Conference Against Racism, which produced the Durban Declaration of Program of Action, which was the first time it was declared internationally that the slave trade and slavery were crimes against humanity. And this is an important lesson because the December 12th movement was one of the biggest movers of that happening. We first requested that this world conference take place in 1993. When they finally agreed to it in 1997, there was a series of prep comms in which the NGOs, the grassroots organizations, they actually led the formation of the demands of that conference. They, of course, Europe and the United States really want to talk about racism in the most, weakened way. But our demand was for reparations, and that came out of the grassroots. And December 12th movement and the Durban 400, which was a delegation of 400 people, they went to Durban, South Africa, equipped with three basic demands. One demand was that, slavery and the slave trade be declared a crime against humanity. Its roots are economic in that reparations would be due the descendants. This was something that was lobbied for from civil society, grassroots, and the African heads of states. They listened and they actually fought for this in what became the DDPA. And there was a process in which we were not at the table. And we're still not at the table, but there was not that process in which civil society, the grassroots, were being listened to. So we came there more as observers and spectators. And it really says a lot about, again, our organization, but also the AU, in terms of how they're currently constructed. The African Union, yes. In terms of how they're currently constructed, even when you have a relationship such as D12 does, December 12th movement, where we have when we have observer status, there's no mechanisms for when for us to actually have any input or even to fully know what's going on with the AU. So as this motion is being developed,
0: But
1: especially
0: let me ask you though, but why do you think that is? Do you think it's they're fearful of something, or why exactly do you think that is?
1: Well, before I get into why it is, we do know that the African Union recognizes the diaspora as the sixth region, right? So, whereas the continent has five regions, the diaspora represents the sixth region. So, symbolically, we are recognized. But what does that mean practically and tangibly in terms of decision making and us simply knowing what is happening, right? So, where we have the longest reparations history in the world, when the African Union decided to really throw its hat in the ring in terms of reparations, a lot of us was caught off guards. Great move, but we were not a part of that conversation and the decision. That was not the case with CARICOM. When CARICOM was founded, the December 12th movement was consulted with CARICOM based on our previous role in Durban. So the question of why that is, I think that gets more into speculation than I can answer, but it definitely deals with the politics of the continent because even within the AU, I'm sure that there are some, internal things going on that has to be resolved. But then when it comes to the sixth region and the diaspora, there's more things going on in the AU than we might be aware of. But I still think that's a secondary issue because even if the African Union was wholly embracing of the sixth region, it would still become a question of what is our organization in the sixth region? What is our organization within the US to be able to say, here is our collective input as opposed to different organizations and different figures and personalities. So, of course, the African Union has, handpicked a few different people. They are talking to Al Sharpton. They are talking to Benjamin Crump. But is that the representation of Black people in the US? And I think you have to deal with not so much those figures and individuals, but what are the organizations and their histories and reparations? And I think the people who've dealt with reparations for a long time, they can recognize that Al Sharpton and Ben Crump are, you know, more recent people. So I think it's those type of questions we have to resolve. So when we think about next steps, Black folks in the U.S., we have to have our next steps conference. And it'll be a difficult, challenging conversation, but it's something that we can't avoid because this thing is moving and we have to make sure that we have some level of input in how things are moving. And we have to deal with some of the contradictions that we have.
0: So talk about, because you hit on this a couple of times, talk about your vision of a conference here in America with African American groups who are pushing for reparations. How do you envision that?

0: a reparations rally in Washington, D.C., you have the makings of a base to, you know, have people sit down and begin discussing, you know, the most important issues as it relates to our movement. So that gets lost in history, but that happened, and it happened based on organization. And I think a big part of what we're seeing today is we don't have that base of organization. What we have now is a lot of groups who receive some funding for reparations, but that funding does not come with the capacity or even the desire to organize in the community. It actually comes with the ability to attend conferences. But what is most desperate in terms of us actually having a conference that means that reparations is rooted in our community and the people is that it has to be something where people are organizing, and we have to be able to discern who are the organizers in our current movement, because it's not so much that, you know, a handful of people can show up that has been picked, but it's the people who actually organize our community who has to say, this is how reparations have to be represented. Because one thing we do is when we say reparations, we kind of assume that we all are on the same page or we mean the same thing. But that's not the case, right? Some people think reparations and they think automatically compensation, somebody getting a check. Our thinking and understanding of reparations have to be rooted in the day-to-day struggles of our communities. And that adds on top of a longer history in which we are owed for past crimes, but the continuation of those crimes. And I don't think we actually come to a understanding or a meeting of the minds unless we're actually dealing with our communities and not dealing with who's in the best position to receive funding for reparations.
1: Right. Okay. Very good. So we're at the midpoint break, and we're going to ask engineer Reggie to give us a little bit of music, and we'll be right back.

Yes, yes, yes. Thank you very much, Mr. David Hines of Steel Pulse, that song, Rally Wrong. Welcome back. This is a Black Star News Show on listener-supported WBAI Radio. I am Colin Benjamin. Brother Milton Alamighty is not with us today. Today we're discussing last week's reparation conference in Accra, Ghana, and we're speaking here with Brother Jahi of the December 12th Movement. Listeners, before we continue this conversation, you and I know that you wouldn't be hearing this conversation on any of these other channels on the radio dial. You know that this is a special station. You know, Brother Jahi, we're often told that we live supposedly in the greatest, in one of the greatest democracies in the world. And the claim is often made that the radio airwaves are public. But to me, interestingly, on the radio airwaves, you hardly hear the diverse voices of democracies or stories and analysis that are critically important to the public at large.

0: 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Again, WBAI Radio, 388 Atlantic Avenue, Brooklyn, New York, 11217. Brother Jahi, would you like to say anything regarding WBAI and the need to support this station?
1: Absolutely. I mean, when you tune into WBAI, you can hear the community, right? And there's right. very few places in which you get information from people who are in the community, plugged right. into the community, given information about the community. So when it comes to the December 12th movement, you know, WBAI has been tremendous over the years, just getting information out about things that we're doing in Bed-Stuy and Harlem, other parts of the city. And we can't rely on, you know, other, I mean, often it's us in our own networks, but WBAI has consistently on the different shows allowed us to come on like I'm doing today to right. talk about things that are happening. That doesn't happen anywhere else.
0: Nope, absolutely not, which is part of the reason why I call WBAI Democracy on the Radio, because, you know, I remember when I first started to listen, I was just stunned by the different perspectives, the different, you know, people from different groups, you know, I remember, for example, you know, you had this guy, Teokas Ngosos, you know, Native American activist, you know, and so, like, you know, I got pretty much hooked like that first day, and, you know, the knob kind of just froze there. So thank you very much for that, Brother Jahi. So, Brother Jahi, earlier you talked about the fact that December 12th, you know, have, you know, been in certain kind of conversations and consultations with CARICOM, right?
1: Mm-hmm.
0: CARICOM's 10-point program was adopted by the participants in this, the aid, African Union. Give me some of your thoughts about, you know, the CARICOM 10-point program. You know, point one is basically, you know, full apology for slavery from the enslavers of Africa. And point two is about repatriation and resettlement for those who would want to return to Africa. Point three, which is also very interesting, is, you know, setting up an indigenous people's development program to address, you know, the genocide committed against native peoples. Point four, we talked a little bit about it with these cultural institutions and these artifacts and what's not. Point five, talked about addressing, you know, public health crisis. Point six, mm-hmm. is about illiteracy eradication. Point seven, African knowledge program. Point eight, psychological rehabilitation. Point nine, talk about, you know, technological transfer and how, you know, these European countries, while they were sucking stuff out of, you know, Africa and the Caribbean, they wouldn't allow for certain of, like, you know, the technological advancing that, you know, they were having in the so-called home countries. In our countries. And then point 10 is about debt cancellation, which I, from the first time when I've, you know, I used to be hearing about the discussion about reparations, that one was like obvious to me. It was obvious to me, like, why our leaders were not pushing when they're dealing with the IMF and the World Bank for debt, you know, cancellation. But give me some of your thoughts.
1: Well, I have to, you know, bring in. So as you said, in 2013, when they launched the convening of the CARICOM Reparations Commission, the December 12th chairman, Omawale Clay, was there. Roger Wareham, he gave a speech, and they were consulted on the 10-point platform. And I think the 10-point platform for CARICOM, which has just been updated, I haven't gone through it yet to see what are like the specific updates, but you get this full picture of what does reparations and restitution look like for the Caribbean. And, you know, that's been one of the leading documents for how we should think about reparations. There are areas under which we are attacked and areas for under which we are suffering. So countries suffering from, you know, debt, that rich, which is really just a perpetuation of our colonialism.
0: Yes.
1: That's absurd, right?
0: Yes.
1: But it then begs the question, when we produce, you know, our document in the U.S., right? And December 12th, we have our document, and COBRA has their document, National Afro-American Reparations Commission.
0: Please talk about your December 12th document too as well.
1: So our first issue, and this was, and it has to be updated, but our first issue was that the United States, we weren't asking for an apology. We was asking for the United States to recognize the Durban Declaration and Program of Action, which declared slavery and the slave trade a crime against humanity. The U.S. walked out of the conference in 2001. A conference in which the greatest representation was the 400 people who paid their own fare, their own money. These were teachers, janitors, lawyers, bus drivers. They went to Durban to advocate and rally. And the U.S., along with Israel, walked out of that conference, and they have not acknowledged what almost the rest of the world has done, that it was a crime against humanity. So first, we have to have the U.S. recognize that this is indeed a crime against humanity. And to fast forward to 2026, it is the gravest crime against humanity. So we're not even there where they could recognize that, right? So that was our first issue. But now when you think about some of our other issues, housing as a most fundamental
0: right
1: in which it cannot be dictated by the market, because it's the market of capitalism that displaces us. Whether we're talking about Seneca Village or what's happening in Bed-Stuy, we have a basic thing with housing where we're being eliminated from cities. And so when you look at the CARICOM Commission, you know, it makes sense for CARICOM. But then when you look at our situation, we have a point about the police. One of the most antagonistic relationships that Black people have is directly with the police in this country.
0: Correct.
1: And they kill us. So what logic would reparations take if we cannot address the tip of the spear?
0: Right.
1: We're not only being killed, we're being warehoused. And then one of the, you know, mechanisms for removing us from our neighborhood is flooding our neighborhoods with the police, not to protect us, but to also help remove us. So these are the things that has to be put into a reparations, you know, platform in the U.S. that then makes our position very distinct, because when you're dealing with states, the aggressors against the population in the U.S., Black people particularly, is the state. And it's often coming in the form of...
0: No, that's 100%, because I myself, I've lost track of how many articles, columns I've written about, you know, all these different killings. I've done so many of them. You know, I even have a manuscript I got to rework that was supposed to come out. You know, I was looking to come bring it out just before the George Floyd thing, and then, you know, COVID happened and different things happened, and it became where, okay, I got to rewrite stuff, because during COVID, you had George Floyd as well as Breonna Taylor. So
1: absolutely
0: 100%, you know, we're there, what you're saying. Yeah, but continue, if you know, and I might have stopped you from.
1: Yeah, so one of the key things, and this is one of the most important, this is one of the most important things that December 12th is doing this year. We declared August 29th, which is the 25th anniversary of the Durban Declaration and Program of Action, to also be a day of Pan-African unity and reparations. Because a big part of what we have to do is remember the victories that were fought and won. So we're asking that people across the country who are involved in the politics in the community and dealing with reparations, they are looking at what's happening with them locally, and they begin to express what are the most pertinent issues in their communities that have to be addressed by reparations. So in New York, we're saying it's housing. You know, Bed-Stuy, which used to be one of the black capitals of the U.S., along with Harlem, we're being removed. And it's almost like, why aren't we talking about this? And this is coming under, in many cases, black Democratic leadership. Right. So I think it raised the questions
0: I don't mean to stop you, but when you what you just said, I just have to say this. So when the former mayor of the city, when he went in,
1: which one?
0: Eric Adams.
1: Okay.
0: Talk about dropping the ball, in my view. Anyway, this is my view, because I felt like, okay, you are coming in as a black mayor, the second black mayor in New York City history, and you're coming in at a period with COVID, as where COVID exposed all these inequalities were exposed by COVID, right? Mm-hmm. And then next to that, you had the killing of George Floyd, mm-hmm. and you had all these corporate entities pretty much saying, okay, yeah, now we get it. We're willing to invest in different things. And so you would expect that if you had a black mayor who really cared about his people, you kind of have the wind at your back, so to speak, right? Where all these corporate entities are now saying, okay, yes, we get it because of the George Floyd as well as the COVID thing. But then instead, he gave us austerity. Mm-hmm. You know, and I just kind of had to say that, because when you said what you said about black representative pretty much making it worse for us, they kind of just triggered that. So I'm sorry, but continue.
1: But that's absolutely correct. So when we went to the question of representation, it's always a question of, you know, black folks voted for Eric Adams, but how much do black folks actually interrogate his politics? Correct. I think that's the danger too, when we start talking about the Congressional Black Caucus, right, and how, because they've been voted for, that they might actually be the leaders of a reparations movement in the U.S., when we know that there's a structure and they're compromised by that structure. Whereas in our community, we have to fight for the most basic needs of survival. And I think someone who is actually within the community, who is actually organizing in the community, they're in the best position to at least express what are the essential needs of a reparations that can be articulated. And it is not without, you know, I don't say this, I can't emphasize this enough. There has been so much money poured into reparations in many ways to take it out of the community. Reparations in the U.S. has always been a grassroots community-based effort. And we've had some, you know, I can't say that H.R. 40 was not a good thing, because it raises it to a certain level, just like the African Union resolution. It raises it to a certain level, but we can never forget that the anchor of reparations in black politics are in the community. So when we talk about 829, we're asking for our reparations movement to be brought back to the community. We're asking for people who are organizing in their community to actually bring the community together, have these conversations, teach them about why this is the gravest crime against humanity and how we fought for that. And then talk about the most pressing things, because we know that New York City has different dynamics than Memphis, Tennessee. But if we're going to develop a national reparations conversation, We have to hear from not just New York City or Memphis, Tennessee, or, you know, Los Angeles or Chicago. We have to have a full accounting of our situation. But one thing is clear, our people understand reparations. And one of the things that they know is that we have to fight for it. It's not going to be anything that's been given. And we always know that we're always being played cheap. And I think the December 12th movement put together one of the most greatest expressions of how we should think about reparations in this country. Just like CARICOM targeted health, health is a major issue in this country where racism directly affects us, whether it's, you know, the stress of racism or the insecurity of housing or just all the different ways that we're attacked. So when Joe Biden in 2020 said, "I would not have been elected if it was not for Black people," the December 12th movement called Joe Biden out and said, "Well, if you know you owe Black people, not just for this election, but historically, let's break the ceiling on reparations, and you can start with a $50 billion down payment to build state-of-the-art healthcare facilities in Black communities." Right. We don't need to go through a long study and stuff like that. We know from President Trump that to, you know, push an executive order and to get something into the works, we've known that. It just takes somebody with the political will. Joe Biden, if he had the political will, we would have had at least a start of a reparations project in this country.
0: Right.
1: But our movement was already divided to where, why didn't we collectively push an executive order?
0: Right, exactly. That's what I was just going to say. We don't push... we don't push any of our leaders, it seems.
1: But think about what happened. In the aftermath of Joe Biden getting elected, you had a number of talking heads who started talking about reparations in ways that did not actually deal with the tangible fact that we are dying, right? A sister wrote a book called Dying While Black, which just talked about the excess number of Black deaths every year. And every year we don't address the health situation. We're talking about 100,000 excess Black deaths. We're not talking about the usual murder rates and stuff like that.
0: Right.
1: Black people just dying from lower life expectancy rates.
0: Right.
1: So reparations have to deal with that. And when we say executive order right now, $50 billion down payment, it's not to say that we need to capture the fullness and the entirety of reparations. This is a down payment to make the most critical intervention that's going to save Black lives right now. And when you have Black people in the more visible airwaves and national television stages and stuff like that, they start treating reparations as if this was something we need to deliberate about. We can deliberate, but let's save lives. And the $50 billion healthcare down payment would have begun saving lives while anchoring our communities with healthcare facilities where we often have to go outside of our communities. So this reparations conversation is not light, but we got too many people who start making it think it's about a paycheck or different things like that. And we have to think about it in terms of what are the most basic material things that Black people need. And right now, Black people are dying and people are playing with the issue of reparations.
0: Yeah. So, Brother Jahi, we got about 2 minutes, and I know you have an event coming up. I think it's Wednesday at Sister's Place. So tell us about that and tell listeners where they could contact you if they choose to.
1: Absolutely. Tomorrow, 6:30 p.m. at Sister's Place. Sister's Place is on Nostrand and Jefferson, just a few blocks off of Fulton in the heart of Bed-Stuy. We're going to have a report back. The conversation that we had today, we want to have that conversation with the community about what happened in Ghana and what do we need to have happen for us here in the U.S. And that conversation tomorrow at Sister's Place is really just part of a series of events that we're going to be doing leading us to August 29th. Where we're trying to mobilize communities all across the country. And that has to be the way we think about reparations. So to think of, so to get in contact with December 12th, you can email us at infod12movement@gmail.com. That's infod12movement@gmail.com. You can also give us a call at 929-692-7609. Again, that's 929-692-7609. And of course, you can follow everything that we do on Instagram at December 12th Movement, all one word. So there's many ways to contact us, but you know, the best way is to just show up Wednesday and be part of the conversation, because that's the essence of reparations. People right. in the community coming together and talking to each other. And we've lost that, and we have to bring it back. It's not going to be one, you know, with organizations talking to organizations. It's going to be right. communities talking right. to each other, and organizations bringing it together.
0: Brother Jahi, thank you so much. On that note, we have to leave, and I hope to speak to you again soon, Brother Jahi, of December 12th Movement. Thank you so much.
1: Absolutely. We have to do it up until 8:29 and even after. And just like you said earlier, WBAI is critical for getting this type of information out.
0: Thank you so much. See you next week.
1: All right.

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2: Hey everyone, welcome to Uncontrolled Opposition, where together we battle mind wars with truth strikes. I'm Gloria Gio, an investigative journalist, and I'm here with my co-host, Professor Jeremy Kuzmarov, managing editor of Covert Action magazine. Our producer and engineer is Jamie Cheeslice. The opinions you hear are ours and that of our guests, not those of WBAI or the Pacifica Foundation. This content is intended for informational and educational purposes only and should not be interpreted as professional or legal advice. Listeners are encouraged to form their own opinions. Today we have two very special guests, Phil Turney, a survivor of the Israeli attack on the USS Liberty, and Wayne Stiles, a rescue pilot assigned to evacuate crew members from the ship. Folks, this is living history before you, with implications not only for today, but also tomorrow. Know that oligarchs will stop at nothing to achieve geopolitical and material goals. False flag military operations to justify war are nothing new, just another tool in the toolbox. In this case, the false flag setup was to blame Egypt for the USS Liberty's blitzkrieg and then retaliate with nuclear weapons. Before prepping for the show, I didn't realize how close the U.S. was to starting a nuclear war by bombing Cairo. Really, they have one playbook. Pearl Harbor equals Hiroshima and Nagasaki. USS Liberty equals a nuclear attack on Egypt. Will some false flag event blaming Iran justify a nuclear retaliation? Back to the USS Liberty. On June 8, 1967, during the Six-Day War, Israel attacked the USS Liberty, a U.S. Navy intelligence ship in international waters off the Sinai Peninsula. The assault killed 34 crew members and wounded 171 more, a staggering casualty rate of over 70% on a virtually unarmed vessel. Israel apologized, claiming mistaken identity. They thought the Liberty was an Egyptian vessel, yet survivors and critics have long challenged this. In a recent House floor speech on the 59th anniversary, Representative Thomas Massie highlighted survivor testimonies and called for a new congressional investigation. He noted the ship's clear American markings and flag, repeated Israeli reconnaissance overflights, the machine gunning of life rafts and firebombing of the deck, and what he described as an intent to leave no survivors. Also spotlighted was the delayed U.S. response. American rescue aircraft from carriers like the USS Saratoga and America were launched but recalled, reportedly, on orders from Washington. This delay, combined with alleged threats to survivors to stay silent, unmistakably indicates that key players did not want witnesses or real-time intelligence emerging from the scene. One motive was also to silence U.S. monitoring of Israeli expansionist operations, such as land grabs involving the Golan Heights, Gaza, the Sinai Peninsula, and the West Bank. And it seems this was done to turn Arab states away from Russia. In the Liberty's case, the attack and the stand down of rescue forces suggest those in power on both Israeli and U.S. sides prioritize geopolitical and self-serving financial rewards over American lives and the truth. Let's understand the false flag playbook so we can spot them and call them out. Maybe we will be lucky and prevent a nuclear war on Iran. Gentlemen, welcome to our show. It's an honor and a privilege to have you both here with us. Phil, let's hear what happened on June 8, 1967. You are a survivor of the USS Liberty attack and a U.S. Navy veteran. Before you start, let's just take a moment to plug your excellent book, which everyone should get a copy of, Stay Afloat From That Day to Today. Because the whole point of this was just keeping the boat afloat, and they did it. They did it. Then we will hear from Navy veteran and rescue pilot Wayne Stiles, what he experienced the next day when they were cleared to evacuate wounded crew members. Lastly, Jeremy, our resident professor and historian, wrote a great article on the USS Liberty that we will also discuss and put in our show's notes. Please, Phil, take it away.
3: Yeah, well, thank you, Gloria. It's nice to be here. It really is, to get the public and everybody aware of what really happened that day. And, you know, I'm not going to go through everything, but you know, I'd be here for a long time. But I will say this. This attack just didn't happen overnight. This is planned probably a year in advance to make this happen. You just don't strafe and bomb and torpedo an American spy ship in international waters on a whim. This is all planned out by LBJ and Levi Eskol. Levi Eskol was the prime minister of Israel at the time, and of course, LBJ, the snake of all snakes in American history. It was unfortunately became president of the United States when JFK was assassinated by Israel. That's my belief, and I'll believe it till I'm dead and gone. We were in the Mediterranean. We got there on the 7th of June, a very clear day. It was just like glass. Water was like glass. The wind was blowing. We had like 12 knots going over the deck. The American flag was always flying. In fact, we put up a new American flag just to make sure everybody could understand we were American and friendly. We requested two destroyer escorts to come and be with us because we're all alone going into a war zone. We were denied not once but twice by the Pentagon, saying we don't need any destroyer escorts or anybody else to help you. Your banner is your American flag, so don't worry about it. If anything happens, we'll be there in a heartbeat. They overflew us that morning with conventional planes, a DC-3, a flying boxcar, Nor Atlas, and smaller airplanes like a Cessna. It could have been a 210, 182 or whatever. They were clearly marked the Star of David. This is on the 7th. They waved their wings, and we waved at them. We could see the pilots and the Star of David on their airplanes. And we felt great because our best friends were there. You know, everybody aboard that ship was pulling for Israel to get this over with and done quickly. And the very next day, on the 8th, the same thing happened. And they overflew us, same thing as last time. They were taking pictures. The bomb bay doors were open. You could see the cameramen. They'd wave. We'd wave back. The pilots would wave. We could see them in the cockpits waving at us. So, I mean, come on. We felt like we're in perfect position. And all of a sudden, at 2 o'clock, the attack began with unmarked jet aircraft, Mystere and Mirage jets. They took out every tuning antenna on that ship within 3 seconds. Our 450 caliber machine guns were taken out. By the way, they were used for repel boarders only. I mean, they're worthless against, of course, jet airplanes. But they were gone anyway. They dropped napalm on the ship. This continued for about 25 minutes. I mean, the whole ship was Swiss cheese on fire with men on the deck. I mean, they were blown up. There were pieces of them. Two friends of mine in the forward gun mount that I just left on the starboard side, David Skolak and Thompson, were in the gun tub. I was just there because the sound-powered phones weren't working. And I had Skolak go up there and see what he could do. And we shot the breeze for a few minutes. I saw the old man on the bridge, and I said, well, he didn't put around with any lollygagging. You better be working or at your duty station. So I left. And 30 seconds after that, those two men were turned into vaporized meat and bone. It was like that all over the ship. The attack lasted 25 minutes. We thought it was over. And no, it wasn't over. And by the way, LBJ recalled the jet aircraft from USS America and USS Saratoga, telling them to return to base. Now, how did LBJ know who was attacking us if we didn't? Because he said, I will not embarrass my ally over a few dead sailors. Now, this is before the torpedo boats got there. Then we saw the torpedo boats. This is about 10 minutes after the attack started or ended, the air attack. and we saw the Star of David, and we thought, oh, great, here are our best friends in the whole wide world. They're coming here to help us. No, they weren't coming there to help us. They were coming there to sink us. The torpedo attack lasted approximately an hour and a half more after the 25 or 30-minute barrage we got from Israel's jets. Remember, we're still on fire. I mean, napalm's a very nasty weapon to use anywhere, especially at sea. But they dropped napalm on the bridge of the ship, and that was very difficult to handle. In fact, I was trying to put it out on the bridge, and I couldn't do it. It was CO2, and we had no firefighting hoses. They were all shot up. We were just in bad straits. The torpedo boats fired five torpedoes at us. Think about it, five torpedoes. I saw two of them go aft. I don't know where the other two went, but I know where one went. It hit in the National Security Agency spaces where all the spies were. 25 beautiful young Americans doing their duty for their country has just been blown to bits by an Israeli torpedo. This continued on. And they were strafing the ship, and cannons were going off the torpedo boats. The old man said, prepare to abandon his ship. So we put over our last three life rafts. We only had three left out of a crew of 294 souls. Three life rafts were left. They shot them out of the water. We were going to, in anticipation of putting our most seriously wounded in them, so they'd have a chance at life. But the Israeli savages, the murderers, didn't want that. They shot them out of the water. No survivors would be taken. None. And then they finally quit after 2 hours, and we thought the attack was over. But no, it wasn't over then either. They sent troop-carrying helicopters over to finish us off. They hovered for 2 or 3 minutes, 4 minutes, and then they just left. You can see the Marines with their feet on the skids, ready to board our ship, either by ladder or rope. I don't know how they had done it, but they were going to scuttle the ship and kill us all. So by the grace of God, and only by the grace of God, with his hand, he kept us alive. I'm 80 years old now. I've been telling this story for the last 43 years about what they've done to us. And the Congress, they say the Congress has investigated it. They're a bunch of liars. They've never investigated the USS Liberty, not one time. There's never been one survivor at Capitol Hill telling our story, not one. They already say they've had five or six. They've never had any. They're a bunch of liars. That's what they are, all of them. In 67, all the way up to today. Thomas Massie is an American hero. He had us in his office and in the gallery when he shouted to the world about the USS Liberty. This is the most traction we've had ever since sacrificing Liberty, which Wayne Stiles was in. And it's nice to see you again, Wayne.
4: Same here.
3: That's kind of the story. And when we got all the guys off, the most seriously wounded to the USS America, we went back out to sea. They sent us to Malta. 2 days out at sea, Admiral Isaac Kidd and Ward Boston boarded our ship to interrogate us. What happened? Why did it happen? I was in sick bay with four or five other guys. Admiral Kidd came in there with Ward Boston. He took off his, now he's a flag admiral. He's a big shot. He took off his stars and threw them on the table, stainless steel, and it rang out like a bell. I'll never forget it. And everybody started telling their story. And I was in damage control. I was all over that ship. I saw a lot. And he got to me, and I felt like something was going to happen. At least the truth was going to be told. And we told him everything we saw, the life rafts being shot. Our two American flags were shot down, and we put up another flag, 7x13, holiday colors. And they said they couldn't see the flags. We went through that, and again, I told him everything I could. I'm a 20-year-old guy. When an officer, flag officer, takes his stars off and says, tell me, and I'll take care of you. Then he puts his stars back on, says, now I'm an admiral again. I'm going to tell every one of you SOBs, if you ever repeat anything you just told me, I'll make sure you end up in prison or worse. And he got right in front of my face, beet red, and says, you know what worse means, sailor? I said, yes, sir, I do. And he left. So that's the way they treated us. They let Israel try to murder us all in cahoots with the United States, bring us into World War III, and that was the plan. There was SAC aircraft on the way to Cairo even before our ship got hit. Think about that. How devious, crooked, LBJ, McNamara, and his underlings were to try to pull this off. And they would have pulled it off if we sank. But like I say, by the grace of God, we didn't. So we headed into Malta. That's where they repaired the ship. We wanted to take it back battle scarred, you know, fix the torpedo hole, and leave the rest of the ship the way they left it for us so the world could see it, the people at home could see it. But no, they made the ship look like brand new and sent us on our way. And they've been covering up ever since.
2: Could you explain, you said that SAG planes were leaving. Could you explain that before the ship was hit?
3: Oh, yeah. A SAC is, of course, that's in Nebraska. So they were leaving out of Nebraska before we got hit. That's a long ways over there.
2: But what would SAC mean for our audience?
3: Strategic Air Command. You know that B-52 that just crashed here a few days ago? That's SAC right there. That's exactly what it is. They're on the ready 24/7, 365 days a year. All of them are, SAC is.
2: And what do they carry?
3: They carry nuclear weapons. That's what they're designed for. Not only that, off the USS, I believe it was the America, sent four aircraft off. Now, I was told this secondhand by Mo Schaefer, as he talked to Admiral Geis and Martin, and he did confirm their aircraft in the air, ready to go get Cairo. So I believe him, and I believe those admirals. And I might say our most greatest admiral that has supported us until he passed on was Admiral Thomas Moore. He was in charge of the Atlantic Fleet and the Pacific Fleet, not at the same time. And then he became chairman of the Joint Chiefs of Staff until his dying breath. He says he'll never believe it was a mistaken identity. It was a pre-planned attack. And in the Moore report, he does that very eloquently with a bunch of other admirals and generals, and even Medal of Honor recipients contributing to the Moore Report. But like I said, we've been doing this for so long. Personally, myself, 43 years straight. It's been my whole life. You know, when you see your shipmates get slaughtered, young men, and it could have been me just as easy as any of them, you can't forget them. I mean, their lives meant something. They still mean something. That's why I keep on doing it. I got their names right here, all 34 of them. They lived in my heart. Now they're living outside of me. They always have, to let people know that Israel is no friend of ours. In fact, our own government is no friend of ours. They're a bunch of bought and paid for whores, like I said, of AIPAC then and now. And I think I've used my 15 minutes of fame up.
2: Well, we're going to come back to you. And, you know, so thank you for sharing that with us. I just want to say it's a very touching story on how you kept the boat afloat. And I hope you'll talk a little bit about that after we give Phil a chance. The other thing I just like to say is both my sons were on an aircraft carrier during the Afghanistan and Iraq operations. And one of my sons, my eldest son, was a deck seaman. So, you know, hearing our devoted military, you know, just being gunned down and napalmed and blown up, it really hits me hard. It really does. Thank you so much for your service. And thank you for the truth. You've been saying the truth for over 40 years. The issue has been you weren't given air and oxygen to get it out to the world. And it's important that we know this. So thank you.
3: You're welcome. Thank you.
2: Wayne, please explain what it was like to be a rescue pilot. You had mentioned that you were allowed the next day. You weren't allowed the day of.
4: Well, the day of the attack, we were invited to an all-squadron meeting on the America. And the officer in charge, all that I remember him saying is that one of our ships, a listening ship, had been attacked in the eastern Mediterranean. And the ship's company had come down and they had asked us if we could make it all the way to the Liberty, do some rescues, and come back on the afternoon of June 8th. And we did not have that kind of range with our small helicopter. So the plan was made to take off early the following morning. We had a detachment aboard the America for utility and pilot rescue. We had three helicopters, 10 pilots, and 30 support personnel, enlisted maintenance and air crew. So I was a co-pilot, and not always privileged to be in the meetings that counted, but a lot of it did filter down through to us. And I was told to be ready at the break of dawn the following morning. So the following morning, we took off. Dave Hubbs was the command pilot. I was the co-pilot. We took off in darkness and flew. I was looking at my logbook the other day, and I think I got a total of 3.5 hours that day. So I'm guessing we flew at least 45 minutes one way to reach the ship, which in the vernacular was a mess. There was nowhere to land. Everything was shot up. We were forced to hover over the bow at about 20, 25 feet and bring the wounded up on the hoist. Now, the hoist was on my side of the aircraft, and my job as co-pilot was to watch the flight instruments, the engine instruments, and also to monitor the hoist. We sent a crewman down to the deck of the Liberty to help put people into the horse collar, which is simply a round collar that they fit their head and arms through. We didn't have the room in the back for wounded on stretchers and such like that, but we brought up as many as we could on the hoist. Now, while we're hovering, I'm calling out the power to Dave, and I happened to glance over to that forward gun tub that Phil mentioned, and there was the blood of his shipmates sloshing back and forth on the bottom of that gun tub. They must have removed the bodies, because I was absolutely shocked to see, and there was no doubt it was blood. It was red as could be, and it was sloshing back and forth as the ship rolled. So we're bringing up wounded, and I'm calling out the power. Now, for a very quick helicopter dynamic lesson, the wings of a helicopter are the rotors. The rotors are driven by an engine. So if the engine runs out of power, the rotor can only do one thing, and that is slow down. So we had such a load in the back that the rotors started to slow down. And the rotors got down around 92%, and we lose the tail rotor at 88. So it was kind of a dangerous situation. And I'm on my first cruise, and I'm not flying, but Dave's flying. And we had somebody halfway up on the hoist. We sent him back down, and then Dave was able, I don't know how he ever did it, but he was able to maneuver the helicopter out away from the ship and into the relative wind. We didn't know it until we got back to our ship, the USS America, that the Liberty was in a 5-degree starboard drift. So we were being taken out of the wind. As we stayed relative to the ship for the safety of the wounded, we were being taken away from the wind. And it was acting against us, just like any plane has to land and take off into the wind. We have to hover into the wind. So I don't know how he did it, but he got those turns up, and we got back to the ship. And the wounded we had were taken down to the medical area of the ship. The USS America, that medical the sick bay was just mobbed. I mean, there was wall-to-wall people on the floor and everywhere else. But I will say that when I got back to the ship, the next crew took over, and a shout out to Bob Hamill, who is another living rescue pilot for HC2. But I talked with the crewman that was on the deck, and he said that he thought that there had been two crews that went to man that 50 cal and that were shot up by the attacking aircraft. Another member of the crew said that they witnessed bombs being loaded under the attack aircraft that Phil mentioned, and that they had shielded it off with almost like drapes. They had hung drapes so they could bring those bombs up, put them on the aircraft without being witnessed by too many people, which I thought was really strange that they would go to all that trouble. But there was definitely nuclear-armed attack aircraft that left the USS America that day. I can also add anecdotally that another conversation I had with one of the crewmen was, after the fact, was that when the pilots came back and landed, one of the pilots was so angry that when he hit the deck, he took his helmet and slammed it to the deck as hard as he could because of being called back, so they weren't able to support the Liberty. So, you know, I'm embarrassed to tell you that we went on. We went on to our mission. We went to the next day we were launching and recovering aircraft. I flew several hops in the next few days. We went on to our next port. I didn't even know it was the Israelis that had attacked. In fact, at the time of our first meeting, they just said that the ship has been attacked, and that was it. It was only after I retired from the FBI and we were living in North Florida that a friend of mine suggested that I read Body of Secrets by James Bamford. There's two whole chapters on the Liberty and also mentions LBJ quite prominently. And after I read that, I realized, boy, you took part in something that was meaningful and critical to the welfare of the world and our country. And that's when I began to get more active in the USS Liberty Association and decided that I was going to speak out at every opportunity. And that's how we've done it. We went to their 55th anniversary, and we tend to go to the 60th next year. And in the next year, I am going to be publicizing at every opportunity that this is the 60th anniversary, that there are still men that are alive. There are still men that are suffering from their wounds. There are families that are missing their family members, and I want the country to know that.
2: Wow. Thank you so much. Just, you know, how we got in touch with Wayne was he commented on an article that Jeremy had written and he liked it. So I want to give Jeremy a chance to kind of go into the details of his article. But I do want to kind of come back to Phil to understand what he knew was being done to keep that ship afloat, because that's fascinating. You know, we really like the name of your book. I mean, everything is about staying afloat in life, not only in war and in tragedy.
3: It is, how we kept that old ship afloat. Now, you got to remember, it was an old World War II victory hull ship that had been converted into the most sophisticated spy ship in the world at that time. None better than the Liberty. That old ship was torn up terribly when that torpedo hit and blew all those great men away, those heroes that stayed at their duty station on our way to Malta. Now, in our weight room, there was a great big, huge gash, probably about 7 feet long by 3 feet wide. And you could look down into that. That was one deck above where the torpedo hit, Gloria. You looked down in that hole, and you couldn't see any ship at all. All it was just blue water. And there was 35 or 25 men in that compartment that were being smashed around. In that old salt water, the dirty, water was clean, but dirty by the fact of our shipmates being blown up in there. And we had to carry them, and you could smell the smell of death aboard that ship. But keeping it afloat was patching holes, checking the bulkheads. I might add, off the USS Davis and the USS Massey, which was, I believe it was part of the carrier group escort. Well, I think they had, I don't know how many ships. I think most of them are like 15, 16. I don't know. With that carrier group, but they did come over and help us with some damage control. They deserve a lot of credit for that. And, we just worked 24/7, to make sure that we could do all we could do to keep it afloat. And we got into Malta. We put it in the dry dock, and then the gruesome task started of taking out all the dead shipmates out of there. And the CTs, the spies, were the only one that were allowed in those spaces

0: Netanyahu, who basically told him to go kiss his ass. He's going to do what he wants to do.
1: We have to take a quick break. We'll return shortly. Thank you.
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1: Well, let's give Jeremy a chance to kind of jump in, because he has a good geopolitical overview.
3: Well, yeah, it's great Thanks. To be with you, Wayne and Phil. And yeah, I mean, I teach American history and also work in journalism. I intend to write a book on false flags in American history and look at, you know, the Lusitania. Unfortunately, the USS Liberty incident, I don't think, is unique. I mean, you can look at the sinking of the Lusitania in World War One, and it often involves ships, you know, with the Gulf of Tonkin incident. And the sinking of Lusitania, also, they're willing to sacrifice, you know, innocent civilian lives. You know, that was a civilian ship that was traveling through Europe, and they wanted to get the U.S. involved in World War One. And in that case, Winston Churchill withheld the rescue boats after, and then there, it was proven that there were explosives planted on the ship. They tried to blame Germany for sinking the Lusitania ship, and there was a British parliamentary commission after the war that uncovered a lot of things. And the captain who survived said the whole matter stinks as rotten, just like you guys are testifying about the USS Liberty. So there are, unfortunately, parallels in history. And yeah, I do agree with Phil that, you know, having studied LBJ's career, that he is a snake. And I did another article that showed he was implicated in numerous murders in the state of Texas after he rigged the 1948 election. There was ballot stuffing when he was running for the U.S. Senate, and he actually lost. He wasn't that popular among voters, but he stuffed ballots in East Texas County. And to cover that up, there was a sheriff who knew about it, and he was in prison on another matter, and they had him killed in prison because he was writing letters to the governor. And the Texas governor at that time accused LBJ of being a murderer in 1948. And then you can look at his role in the Kennedy assassination. So unfortunately, we find that American politics, often the worst possible people come to power, and they use dirty methods to get there, and then they orchestrate these kind of incidents. And I mean, I think Wayne and Phil are obviously very well informed about the Liberty. I mean, I know it from the, you know, reading books on the topic, and I was able to interview a few other USS Liberty survivors for that article. I mean, a few major points from that article to build off what they were saying were that, yeah, there is evidence that an NSA plane was overhead, and that Cyrus Vance, who was a key figure in the cover-up, became Secretary of State later, and threatened the NSA, you know, not to divulge that the NSA was there. Because I think the point they made was very good, that this was planned long in advance, and that the U.S. was kind of overseeing this and, you know, using, I guess, the Israelis and American were working together. They each had their own interests. I think the Israelis may have participated willingly because they wanted to get the U.S. involved in the war. As a historian, one point I could emphasize that Nasser was viewed as a major threat, you know, the Egyptian leader. The CIA had been involved in trying to overthrow or murder him. They had sent some of the same people that were involved in the coup in Iran in 1953 that overthrew Mohammad Mossadegh. Mossadegh was the Iranian leader who wanted to nationalize Iran's oil, and the CIA mobilized a coup against him and put

0: Shah, who turned over Iran to young British and American oil corporations and served as kind of a proxy or neo-colony of the U.S. and Britain. And Nasser was a strong leader who wanted to assert more Arab control over the oil, be a regional strongman, and was more socialist in his leanings, and stood up to the British, French, and Israelis in the Suez Crisis in 1956 and nationalized the Suez Canal. So the West was after him, and the U.S. wanted his removal, and they were using the Israelis to do a lot of the dirty work. And, you know, the Israelis have their own agenda. They want to forge a greater Israel and wipe out their enemies. So if they can get a stronger power, like the United States, into the war and get rid of Nasser. So I think that was their agenda in collaborating with the United States. And then, yeah, some of the details I went over in the article.
1: Two things I just want to interject real quick that were very important at that time was the Suez Canal. Okay. And Jeremy, could you walk us through the map?
0: Well, Nasser was trying to assert control over that, and that's what precipitated the Suez Crisis in the 1950s. And that actually, he dealt a hammer blow to the British Empire, which was, unable to have its will and was kind of forced to stand down. And actually, Eisenhower had a more balanced policy toward the Israelis. He threatened sanctions on the Israelis, and that forced them to back off as well. So that was a major victory for Nasser and humiliation for Britain. And European powers, so they wanted to get even with Nasser. And, Nasser was standing up for the Arab world.
1: Excuse me, the other thing that I just want to put out there is the Aswan Dam and how critical that was. And Egypt had wanted to have Nasser, basically, I lost my train of thought, but the Aswan Dam, Egypt wanted to have the United States help fund it and develop it, and they refused. So he turned towards Russia. So some of this was also to kind of put a wedge between Russia and Egypt. Could you speak a little bit on that, too?
0: Thank you. Egypt had moved into the eastern camp. And, the U.S. had wanted to dominate the Middle East for its oil, and that was the concern that Nasser, Nasser was a magnetic leader who was a hero to many in the Arab world, and he was pushing pan-Arab unity. He was not only popular in Egypt, but throughout the Arab world, and pushing for the unity of Arab states and to adopt more socialist, anti-imperialist policy and take control over their oil. And align with the Soviet Union. So that was the fear of the United States, that the Soviets and Egyptians would take control over the region and its oil. And, LBJ was connected with the oil mafia in Texas. So they pushed, him to adopt really hardline Middle East policy. So this was his, the USS Liberty, I think, attack was his way of creating a pretext, like with the Gulf of Tonkin, to escalate U.S. involvement and once and for all do in Nasser and undercut the Soviet Union and its potential influence over the Middle East. So I think the motive is pretty clear. And then the details, we've mostly gone over today. I mean, my article, is just drawn. There are some good books now written. There's a book by Peter Hunam on Operation Cyanide. And I think there are documents about this operation that was approved by the committee. 303 was a secret committee, very powerful committee with the CIA, National Security Council, that approved this operation to create a pretext for more expanded U.S. military role in the Middle East and targeting Nasser and aligning with the Israelis in the Six-Day War. And also should be noted, Johnson was in a lot of trouble politically because Vietnam. So he's more and more desperate. And also, if he's out of office, he did so many criminal things, including, there's strong evidence of his role in the Kennedy assassination. So it's like, we joke about these African dictators who have to stay in power because otherwise they'll be going to prison. But it's kind of the same with LBJ. He did so many criminal things. So if he's going to fall out of power, he has to worry about spending the rest of his life in jail. So he's desperate. And so a desperate man will do desperate things, including trying plot a false flag operation. And if you look at American public opinion at that time, it was overwhelmingly supportive of Israel. I mean, things have changed, but now, because of Israel's excesses and barbarism in Gaza, has turned public opinion. But in the Six-Day War, polls showed that only 4% of the American public supported Egypt, whereas 96% were all behind Israel. And even all the liberal groups were supporting Israel. They saw it as heroic, that Israel, this embattled democracy, and they had these backward Arab states attacking it. And Moshe Dayan was like a folk hero. He was promoted in all the American media as this kind of hero who was successful in counterinsurgency, where, you know, Americans were failing at that time in Vietnam. So I think Johnson read the public mood and felt that he can transition from Vietnam to a more successful war against Egypt that was popular and supporting Israel, and that would save his political life. So there's that aspect. And yeah, there's evidence of, you know, the pulling back of the submarine, the rescue planes. This Admiral Geis, I think, confronted McNamara, that issued orders to send the planes. And then McNamara called it back. And then Johnson came on the phone and said he doesn't care if the ship sinks. So, you know, the top levels overrode Admiral Geis, who I think was trying to protect the ship. And then, yeah, I think the point was very good about the cover-up after. That's something I researched a bit. And there was a naval inquiry, but it was a complete sham. And that's a pattern we do find in American history, like with the Warren Commission. And this is what the book I want to write. We'll have a chapter on the Liberty and on the Lusitania and on Pearl Harbor. And there's all these cover-ups. And there were the Roberts Commission was a cover-up about Pearl Harbor. And then this commission they set up, there was one, and I think Phil made the point that there's never been an investigation. That's true. The Congress had never taken this up. I think Liberty survivors approached Bernie Sanders in 2000, and he refused to take this on. And Massey has been the only one now to publicize it. There was this one naval inquiry, but it was complete whitewash and cover-up. And it was designed to distort what happened before the public. And there was one congressman I found in my research, the only congressman who spoke out, I think in the 60s, late 60s, was known as the most racist person in Congress. But he picked up this cause, a guy named Jim Rarick, and he actually accused the L. Johnson administration of a false flag operation in Congress. But a lot of people dismissed him because he had a reputation as a racist. So, but yeah, I think there are a few books that people can consult. Phil's book, if they're interested in more information, this book by Peter Hunam, there's a book by Joan Mellon, and also Philip Nelson. So there are some good books out there, and there's a lot of detail that made clear that this was, as Phil and Wayne were pointing out, an atrocity directed against American troops that was coordinated and planned for a long time at the highest levels of power.
1: Just a quick word. Yeah, I think it's so important to have our show on this because, you know, what we find is, you know, we're on WBAI, which is a very progressive radio show. And it seems what we see is the audiences are kind of divided by, you know, kind of a right and left dynamic, which is why we're uncontrolled opposition, is that, you know, we will just talk about the truth. We don't say something is done by a Democrat or a Republican. I mean, in this case, clearly Johnson was a Democrat. But it's irrelevant. It's still the same oligarchy that's behind both of these parties. So what we find in the more left-wing, you know, or progressive area is a reluctance to understand this kind of these truth things and to disregard anything that is self-reflective on the United States or Israel as being conspiracy theory and just negating it. You know, and I have good friends that I grew up with. I grew up in an Italian Jewish neighborhood, very close to another neighborhood that they called Matzah Pizza instead of Massapequa, which is kind of funny. So, you know, people are like, I find this story you're doing today very hard to believe. It seems implausible. You know, so people immediately come with this, you know, anything that questions the prevailing narrative that they've understood for their lifetime as so threatening that they won't even look at the facts. So I think it's very important for the, you know, liberal left-wing or Democrat groups to focus on this, because usually the right wing is very focused on truther things and is very concerned with the matters that our government gets into. And, you know, I think issues like this, you know, that involve our military and, you know, like this, that our military was killed by our government. This crosses any line. This is the oligarchy. It doesn't matter what party they're from. It is the oligarchy.
2: I've got something that I think people should know.
0: Yes, go ahead.
2: Before, during, and after the attack, the U.S. Navy had an airplane overhead. It was full of NSA people. They were listening to every military and civilian communication in the area. They made tapes. They had two Hebrew speakers aboard. They made tapes of all of those conversations, including the pilots saying that the ship was American. Those tapes were classified top secret right away by NSA. And James Bamford was quick at the draw. He did a FOIA request and got a bunch of documents, and NSA tried to take him to court to classify the documents in arrears, and he won. So I'm telling you, there is a lot of evidence that's been covered up by the U.S. government that would prove that Israel knew perfectly well who we were.
1: I also read that there was an Israeli pilot who refused, when he realized what he was told to do and that the ship was an American ship, refused to fire and was, arrested when he got back to Israel. Does anyone want to speak on that?
3: I heard the same thing, and they also said, you've got your target, hit it. And they said, but it's an American ship. You have your orders, hit the ship and hit it now. And which they did. They hit it savagely and quick. But there's so many pieces of this puzzle, but actually there's not. A child could put it together if they just look at it. It'd be like a five-piece puzzle, you know, and the main puzzle is the truth. And the USS Liberty survivors will go to our dying day, I know I will, until this truth is told. America deserves it. The world deserves it. This is close to a nuclear war. That means something. People should know about that.
0: Absolutely, yeah. And the viewer should be clear that the false flag plan was to completely sink the ship and kill everybody, but the Israeli cover was booked, because then it would be kept secret that Israel was the one that shot it down. But the plan was to have people believe that Egypt was the one that was shooting and destroyed the ship, and that would outrage the public against Egypt. But yeah, I guess one of the mysteries is why the ship wasn't totally destroyed, and it may be because that Israeli pilot refused orders, or somebody got cold feet in Israel who didn't know the broader plan, because the lower-level soldiers are not going to know of the broader plan. They're just given an order to do something, and if they realized it was an American ship, they may have decided they didn't want to shoot it. So that may have been what happened, why it was a botched false.
1: I also read, and you guys jump in with the truth, that the Israelis really didn't think a nuclear assault on Cairo was a good idea, because Israel isn't that far away and that the radiation can blow over. So anyone want to comment on that?
0: Yeah, I think that's a possibility. Yeah, it's not known yet again exactly why the ship wasn't fully destroyed. But that is a possibility, that some people in Israel had second thoughts that if Americans started bombing Egypt or using nuclear weapons, a lot of Israelis could get killed and it wouldn't actually benefit their broader agenda.
1: And nuclear fallout lasts, and it doesn't discriminate. Radiation sickness and poisoning is, you know.
2: The most interesting thing in Peter Hunam's book that Jeremy mentioned, Operation Cyanide, is that he interviewed a U.S. Air Force B-52 pilot who was rousted out of his bed on June 8th, 1967, and he and several crews were on the runways with their planes running. They were loaded with nuclear weapons. They had sealed orders, and all of this happened before the Liberty was even attacked. And when you consider California's close approximation to Russia, you know, going over the Arctic route, you just wonder if they anticipated a Russian response, because Hunam actually went to Russia and interviewed a Russian general, then the Soviet Union, and the general told him if we had nuked Cairo, they were going to nuke Tel Aviv. And I think that, you know, may have been transmitted to the U.S., and it may have had some input on the crazy scheme that they had come up with.
0: Yeah, that makes sense. And another important thing that I mentioned, I think I got from the Hunam book, was that there was a Russian ship that was attacked that day. And that aroused, you know, because they're often like, in these false flag incidents, they're often side attacks. And the motive is not clear, but it may have been just as part of this operation. And there was some suggestion that it was to divert from Vietnam, that Johnson was wanting to shift the theater of conflict away from Vietnam, which wasn't going well for the United States, and that somehow this Russian ship attack was part of the, was connected with the Liberty. But it's somewhat of a mystery exactly how they relate together, but it is very suspicious that that occurred right around the same time of the USS Liberty attack.
1: Did I read that the Russians somehow helped some of the crew members, or is that something else?
3: No, that never happened.
1: Okay,
3: no, that never happened. But I might add, there were two submarines there, USS Amberjack and USS Andrew Jackson, filming the whole thing. They filmed this whole attack, and they've got it there. And you know, Jeremy, as an investigative reporter, Frontlet 615, remember that, Frontlet 615. If you can uncover that, it tells you the whole story of why and the what for of why this happened.
1: Wow.
0: Frontlet 615, is that what you said?
3: Frontlet 615.
1: Could you spell that?
3: F-R-O-N-T-L-I-T, Frontlet. L-E-T, Frontlet 615, and it gives you everything. And I was told this by a secret a CIA guy, and he's passed on now. He says, you uncover that, you uncover everything, and I believed him. This was passed on to several survivors, so that's what the whole deal was. I mean, this is so precise and worked out so well, except we did the sink. That's the only thing that they're pissed off about, and they're still pissed off about, is we didn't sink.
1: That was heroic. It was heroic that it didn't sink.
2: I can add for your viewers that since the event, Israel hasn't put out a whole bunch of disinformation about the attack. And Phil is too good a guy to mention it, but they, the survivors, the families, people who talk about the Liberty, have been labeled by Israel as racist and anti-Semitic. They conjured up a big kerfluffle last year around the anniversary, and there were some actual physical threats communicated to the participants in their 59th reunion, 58th reunion, sorry. And this small group of survivors and supporters had to spend $15,000 to hire additional security as well as servers for the hotel, because the hotel workers would not come to work based on the threats that had been flying around Norfolk, Virginia. So that's the atmosphere that these guys have had to exist in since the event.
0: Wow.
3: No, nothing's changed. Nothing's changed.
1: Thank you. Okay. Any closing words, or Jeremy, you have something there?
0: No, I think that's a good way to close it. Yeah, it's been a great discussion. And yeah, great to have people who were there on the show, so to hear from them.
1: And the only thing I would say is this should have happened right afterwards, not how many years later. How many years later is this now? Who's good in math?
2: 59.
3: Yeah.
1: 59 years later, we finally get to be able to talk about this. Yeah. How about that, guys? Well, we're kind of coming to the end of the show, so I'd like to give our two gentlemen an opportunity to let our audience know how they can follow their work. So let me let Phil, let's talk about your book so people can get it, Stay Afloat From That Day to Today. And Phil, where can they find that?
3: Yeah, thank you. You can find it at the philturneypodcast.com if you want a signed copy, or it's on Amazon, other places. I do want to add one thing what Jeremy said about the Maddox. I went aboard the USS Maddox DD-731 after I reenlisted in the Navy. And those men that were still there when that Gulf of Tonkin, quote unquote, happened, it never happened. They told me that. It was a bunch of BS. And that's what's got 58,000 men plus killed on a false flag. And that is very, very sad. But thank you for letting me advertise my book. It's been an honor to be on with Wayne and Jeremy and what is it? Pizza Slice? Where's he at?
1: Well, we're going to bring him on. I got to say the closing words first. Okay. And Wayne Stiles has a very interesting life and also writes a lot of articles, and they really are fantastic. Where can they find your writing? Is it just...
2: I've done 4 articles on Medium. I'm basically Medium. A lurker. I don't have a site, but medium.com has 4 of my articles. And I've researched them pretty well. If you go to usslibertyorg, there's also a listing of books written by some of the survivors and relatives of the survivors, as well as Phil's books. So I encourage people to do that.
1: Thank you.
2: Thanks for having me. I really enjoyed it.
1: Oh, thank you. Thank you so much, gentlemen, for coming. It's been, I don't know what else to say other than an honor and a privilege to meet you and for our audience to have to hear history, first-person accounts. The opinions you hear are ours, not those of WBAI or the Pacifica Foundation. That wraps up our show for today. This is Uncontrolled Opposition. I'm Gloria Guillo, joined here by Professor Jeremy Kuzmarov. 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

0: good afternoon from WBAI's studio in downtown Brooklyn on this election day, and welcome to the Independent News Hour. I'm your host, John Tarleton. 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You can also find our June print edition in our red and white news boxes across the city, as well as in more than 50 public libraries and many other public venues. My co-host, Amma Gagarian, is out today. Well, we have another fantastic show for you. And as I was mentioning, today is primary day here in New York City. Democratic primaries in particular are where many elections are decided. And we have a large number of important and competitive races across the country, across the city. And later tonight on WBAI, the Independent News Hour, and WBAI will team up to bring you an election night special from 8 p.m. To midnight. We'll have interviews with voters. We'll have various guests coming on, providing analysis. We'll bring the results to you as they unfold. Polls close at 9 p.m. So again, election night special that myself and Jenna Flanagan will be hosting from 8 to midnight here on WBAI. We'll also, in our election special, hear from some of our Pacifica affiliates upstate, where there's also important primaries going on today. WBAI has really been taking the lead in trying to more closely knit together our Pacifica network, and we have 17 Pacifica affiliates here in New York State, so we're going to hear from some of them tonight over the course of our four-hour special. So a lot to look forward to there. But right now, we also have our regular 5 to 6 p.m. show, and we're going to hope to be hearing shortly from some voters in West Harlem. We have a couple of reporters stationed outside a public school in West Harlem, where there's voting going on, of course, until 9 p.m. And, of course, if you haven't voted yet, you have until 9 o'clock. If you're not sure where to vote, you can go to vote.nyc. Of course, to vote in the primaries, you have to be a registered member of the party, so you'd have to be a registered Democrat or a registered Republican if that was what you wanted to do. But polls are open till 9 o'clock. And also, a little later, I'm going to be joined by Peter Stern from City and State, an excellent publication that covers New York City and New York State politics. He'll help preview some of what's going on today. I'm also going to be joined during this hour by the Indy's Nicholas Powers, a longtime columnist for the Indy. Nick, are you there?
1: Yes, I am, John. Happy to be here.
0: Yeah, thank you for joining us. And is that Nick's, does that still have a K in front of your name right now?
1: It will always have a K for the New York Knicks. I'm going to officially change it.
0: All right. Update your brand. So you live over in Bed-Stuy, where there's a couple of competitive races. Now, just to set the stage here, what we're seeing is a large number of competitive races across the city, essentially between entrenched candidates of the establishment, often backed by large sums of corporate money, and younger candidates, often socialists or left-wing progressives, challenging them. We've seen this dynamic here in New York City for much of the last decade. It's what brought us the election of AOC, later Sarah Mamdani, and many other socialists and left-wing progressives. I mean, how are you feeling about that, that New York City is about to do this again today and tonight?
1: Yeah, I saw the DSA canvassing members knocking on doors. I must have gotten like 2 to 3 doorbell rings. I know they're in my building. They're in other people's building. Earlier this morning, I was just doing a quick errand with my car. And, as I put the little flashers on, I popped out. And there are, again, other DSA canvassers. So there's this army of canvassers, not canvassers, people knocking on the doors and really trying to get the word out for Ian Huntley over here for Assembly District 56. So one that shows that the DSA is just out there full force, trying to re-energize, especially the youth, to going out to vote. And when I was talking with the DSA members, two young women who had the, you know, the Zoran shirts on and lots of flyers in their hands, and you know, we were joking because I told them, you know, I'm a teacher, and you know, sometimes it's hard to get young people to focus. I said it was like trying to herd cats, and they laughed. And so I said, you know, I asked them what they thought, and they said, well, you know, when Zoran was campaigning and then for election night for mayor, there was this energy because it was kind of obviously clear villain with Cuomo, status Cuomo, and obviously that he was, you know, really almost kind of a sock puppet for centrist and right-wing forces. So there was such an easy villain. And it really brought so many people out. But it is more difficult because they said they were looking at a lot of data, and it showed that as so far as they could tell, there was a low youth turnout. So we don't know until everything comes in, but there was a low youth turnout. And that was that youth vote was one of the main engines that is driving not only the DSA, but really just, you know, the Democratic Socialist to get victories into the city. So right now, I would say we're a bit of on a knife edge until we get the results. But in terms of a long sustained organization that's trying to get socialists into office, especially in vital cities like New York, there has to be a continued presence, organizing, knocking on doors, ringing doorbells, hanging out flyers in laundromats and cafes and in public parks, on buses. And that's what we're seeing. And so for me, you know, I'm really hoping that it has some effect. It gets people out to the polls today. But what it does give me is this encouraging evidence right in front of my eyes that the organization is taking this long-term project of a socialist rejuvenation in New York City, which has had socialist parties, you know, always sewer socialism, street socialism, and really, you know, taking seriously that this is a long-term project to rebuild a sustained resistance against the constant onslaught of the right wing and the utter collapse of the liberal center.
0: Right, that's right. And of course, I mean, DSA has often been the tip of the spear in this sort of attempt to rejuvenate a vibrant left here in New York City. They have a slate of 10 candidates looking to get elected to the office for the first time today. Of course, they have all their incumbents up for re-election as well. Most of those incumbents should win pretty easily. We are somewhere at a midpoint. You know, they've been at it for about 10 years, and they're still growing, or certainly hoping to grow tonight. This challenge of bringing out the young voters. Not that there aren't many older voters that also have very progressive values, but the young voter always the sort of the elusive figure. We have a somebody who's we have a couple of reporters outside of voting station in West Harlem. Here we go. And we're going to hear from them in a minute. Of course, West Harlem has two very competitive races going on today. With the Democratic Socialist Daria Lisa Avila Chevalier challenging incumbent Congressperson Adriano Espaillat in New York's 13th Congressional District, and also inside of that Congressional District in Assembly District 70, incumbent Jordan Wright is being challenged by DSA's Conrad Blackburn. So we have Bora and Nuriel from the independent reporting team. You guys are out there. Tell us where you are.
2: Yeah, so right now we're on West 138th Street, right by PS 192. I'm here with Bora.
3: Hi.
2: And we're with a voter.
0: Okay. Yeah. Bring the voter forward. We'd love to hear from
2: incredible.
0: Her.
2: So who are we here with today?
4: My name is Jesse.
2: And Jesse, where are you from and where are you living now?
4: I am originally from Colorado, but I live in Harlem now.
2: Incredible. And Jesse, would you mind telling us, who did you vote for today in the Democratic primary?
3: Yeah, I voted for Daria Lisa, and I voted for her. Well, one, because, you know, she's backed by Mamdani, and seeing what Mamdani has done for this city, I have a real trust in him as a leader, but also in the fact that we just need more progressives in office. So,
2: incredible. And could we also ask, who did you vote for State Assembly? If you remember.
3: Brad Blackburn.
2: Incredible. And any motivations behind that as well?
3: Once again, we just need progressives in office. It's like we see what happens when we get progressive people in office. Things change. And everyone is tired of things staying the same.
2: Incredible. Thank you so much, Jesse. Appreciate your time.
3: Yeah, you guys have a great rest of your day.
4: All right. Thank you. You as well.
2: All right. Thanks, John. We'll let you know when we have another one.
0: Okay, yeah. Keep up the good work. Nuriel and Bora from the Independent outside of PS 192 on West 138th Street in West Harlem, where voters are still going to the polls. Polls are open till 9 p.m. tonight. Nick, you heard that voter. They're happy with the mayor so far after 6 months, and they want to see more of his allies in office.
1: Yeah, that's an example of street socialism, or what others have called a municipal socialism, which is showing that the innate core of socialism, which is respecting workers, and what I would go a little bit further, what Ella Baker would call participatory democracy, or the mass line, which is really listening to the people, hearing what they need, what their values, what their priorities are, and then translating them into policy. And I'll say very quickly, I could see it and feel it with my own eyes, see it with my own eyes and feel it with my own bones as I was driving. You know, if anyone here drives in New York, you know that sometimes the potholes almost like turn every road into an obstacle course. And you actually have to memorize where the potholes are so you know how to swerve at the right moment so you don't blow out your tires. And within a couple of months of Mamdani taking office, I began to see those potholes being filled up. The driving was smoother. There was less people jerking all over the road. The other thing I saw, again, evidence of the eyes, is that I always thought that New York was really on the knife's edge between just kind of losing the trees and becoming too much of a concrete city. And lo and behold, I'm starting to see green stickers on the ground that says there will be a tree planted here soon. And again, it's just these things that allow for people to have faith in government. If you pull the lens back a little bit and get just a slightly larger airplane, 36,000 foot view, what this does is the evidence of good government restores people's faith in government. And that itself is a political factor. It's a very dynamic one. Because when people have faith in government, when they honor it, they see that it's important, that it's valuable, then people are more invested in understanding who are their representatives, what can be done. This also fights against decades of neoliberal right-wing and to some degree democratic centrist governance, which has basically whittled down government, you know, shrunk government, starved government of resources, cut the hours of libraries, sometimes shut down post offices, you know, decrease the amount of teachers. So the classroom sizes are too large. And all these like death by a thousand cuts that neoliberalism has done with government, to the more extreme version, like in Flint, Michigan, where people are drinking lead-laced water, getting poisoned, while the government is sending billions and billions of dollars in weapons overseas to kill children. And so it was just a stark hypocrisy that really kind of deflated or drained people's faith in government away. And then into that vacuum, you see corporations which are eager to privatize everything and make people pay for every single service. Right. In that, you begin to have an increasing privatization of the public sphere, of the commons. And then when that becomes normalized, the masses of people, everyday citizens, just begin to just accept that this is the way it is. And so really, I mean, you could say almost going back to Obama's healthcare reform, it was only a reform and not very good, but it was something, to Mamdani's excellent early tenure as the mayor, filling in the potholes, planting trees, you know, balancing the budget by taxing the wealthy on their extra homes upstate. So what you're seeing here is that he is an example that socialists can govern well, and that you can have faith in government. You can be actively engaged in government. You can bring your ideas, your energy to the meetings, to the city council meetings, whatever happening.
0: I just want to bring in a second guest we have on the line. Of course, I want you to stay with us. But we're also joined right now by Peter Stern. He's an editor at City and State Magazine, an excellent publication that covers New York City and New York State politics. He was the reporter who was the first person to break the news back in the summer of 2024 that Zohra Mamdani, Assemblyman Zohra Mamdani, was thinking of running for mayor, when people thought that was crazy time. But now here we are. So, Peter, are you there?
4: I am there. Thank you so much, John.
0: Okay. Are you here? Yes. Great. So, yeah, for starters, I don't know if you heard the voter up there in West Harlem. Expressing a lot of satisfaction with what they're seeing from Zohra Mamdani so far in his first 6 months as mayor. Now we have these primaries tonight where he's made some, big endorsements in some congressional races that have ruffled the feathers of some establishment Democrats. Can you talk about what's at stake for Mayor Mamdani and the DSA movement that helped usher him into office with tonight's results?
4: Definitely. I mean, I think that, you know, a lot of people were surprised that the mayor made so many endorsements, particularly against powerful incumbents, you know, backing Daria Lisa Avila Chevalier against Representative Adriano Espaillat. I mean, Espaillat is the chair of the Congressional Hispanic Caucus. He's kind of the most famous Dominican American elected official in New York, probably in the country. And Daria Lisa is, you know, a campus activist. People say she's inexperienced, she's radical. So for Mamdani to endorse her and say that, you know, it's important to have people like her in positions of power in order to build socialism and really challenge the centrist establishment, I think is really significant. And it's a big risk. You know, if it doesn't pay off, then people are going to say, oh, well, Zohra's election was just a flash in the pan, not a sign that socialism and the progressive movement is really on the ascent. And, you know, when I listen to that interview, I think about how that's probably what Adriano Espaillat wants to hear, actually, because I think that he, in defending his seat, has tried to, use a lot of this kind of racialized, xenophobic, and anti-gentrification language, where he's saying, you know, it's all of these young white transplants who are moving in, who are trying to replace Black and Latino voters who have been here for generations. And so, you know, to hear a young white woman from Colorado saying she's now living in Harlem and supporting Daria Lisa and Conrad because, you know, Mamdani and DSA are supporting them, I think that definitely plays into that narrative. And so the question is going to be whether or not Espaillat and his machine are able to turn out a lot of especially older Black and Latino voters who fear the changes happening in the neighborhood and blame young white transplants. You know, I was in Harlem this past weekend at a National Action Network rally that was led by the Reverend Al Sharpton. And he featured both Daria Lisa and Representative Espaillat kind of making their cases to the congregation. And Daria Lisa, you know, talked about the material interests of people, such as rising rents, and how she was fighting to ensure that people had, you know, a dignified standard of living and affordability. And then Representative Espaillat came up and said, we need to be wary of the people who say the rents are too high when they're the ones who are driving up the rents. They're the gentrifiers. And so I think this kind of centrist attack on progressives, saying that the people who support Mamdani, young progressives, they're the reason that rents are increasing, and so you can't trust them. I feel like that might be a very powerful message in these communities. And so it really is on DSA and progressives to ensure that they are, you know, making authentic outreach to these communities to try and counter some of that fear-mongering.
0: Right. And of course, someone like Espiot has taken lots of money from the real estate interests, including Columbia University, that have really, they're the ones profiting off of the gentrification of those communities. But that's harder to see than just seeing, you know, your the complexion of your neighborhood changing around you. Nick Powers, I just wanted to bring you into this part of the conversation. You're over there in Bed-Stuy, which has also seen a lot of transformation, gentrification of the neighborhood. How does that kind of argument play over there? That, you know, don't vote for the socialist or the leftist because they're the gentrifiers, and we need to stick with our traditional leaders.
1: It kind of lands flat. It doesn't really have a lot of legs here. So, look, as far as I can see, just a caveat, I haven't done a strict sociological, query of all of my neighbors.
0: But you've lived over there for over 20 years, correct?
1: Yeah, I've lived over there. I lived over here. And so, yes, when I first got here, there was very, very, very few white people. When they did, they walked in groups because they were scared of the black and brown neighbors. And, you know, eventually that started to change. More white people did come in, and there was a tension. A lot of the neighbors started seeing the difference in the bodegas. There was better food at the bodegas. All of a sudden, wine stores and nice cafes started to open up next to the Dunkin' Donuts. And there was a bit of tension. But, you know, what also seems to have happened is that the white gentrifiers, not all of them, but many of them became real neighbors. So, in other words, instead of just kind of staying to themselves, being cliquish, what I could see is they engaged in meaningful conversation. Their kids played with the black and brown kids who were already here. Everyone was playing together at the playground. People would grill together. And so there was an actual sense of neighborhood happening. So that's something that I could see. And so in terms of politics, what you see is that, at least here in Bed-Stuy, that the politics are very, very progressive. And you could see that in terms of every wave social movement has kind of left its stickers
0: Nick,
1: everywhere. Yeah.
0: We're just going to have to hop over here to West Harlem for a moment. Our reporter Bora and Nuriel, they have another voter outside of PS 192. On West 138th Street. Bora, are you there, Nuriel?
5: Yes, I am. Hi, John. We're here.
0: Yes. So we're ready to hear from the next voter.
5: Incredible. So who are we here with?
6: My name is River.
5: River. And River, where are you from and where are you living right now?
6: I'm from South Florida, but I'm living down the street. I live on 138th. I've been living here 5 years.
5: Incredible. And if you wouldn't mind telling us, you know, who did you vote for today, both for Congress and for State Assembly?
6: So for State Assembly, I voted for Jordan Wright. I met Jordan a few times. You know, he's a chill dude. I think he vibes personally with me, and I like his platform, but Congress is really what I came here for. I voted for Daria Lisa. I think that I really resonated with her platform of, you know, affordability, and really like the Palestine issue was a wedge issue for me, and also the Mamdani endorsement kind of really pushed over the edge. So I want to see change, and I'm tired of the establishment, and I voted for Daria Lisa.
5: Incredible. And what would you want to, you know, see from Daria Lisa if she gets elected? Obviously, you said Palestine, but anything else you're really hoping she does for her constituency, for you?
6: Yeah, just bringing home, like, you know, some affordability policy issues back to this city, and, you know, making Congress young and lefty. You know, that's what I'm interested in seeing. So,
5: 100%. Thank you so much, River. Have a good one.
6: Thank you very much.
5: Thank you.
6: Have a good day.
5: See you. Have a good one. All right, we heard from River.
0: Okay, that was really interesting to listen in on River. Sort of a split ticket there, voting for the local incumbent, Jordan Wright, for Assembly, the son of former Assembly member Keith Wright, a leader in the Democratic Party, but also saying he's tired of the establishment and he wants Daria Lisa. Thank you. And just keep bringing us the voters. Bora and Nuriel working hard outside of PS 192 in West Harlem, in the heart of NY 13. That's a neighborhood, very diverse neighborhood, Dominicans, other Latinos, a fair amount of black residents, and younger white people who have moved into the neighborhood. So a real mosaic over there. So guys, keep up the great work, and we'll look for more more
5: thank
0: people.
5: Thank you, John. We'll let you know as soon as we have another voter to interview.
0: Wonderful. Peter Stern, you heard, what do you make of what you heard there from someone who wanted to vote for Jordan Wright and Daria Lisa?
4: Yeah, it's interesting, the split ticket. I mean, clearly, as they said, you know, they were there primarily for Congress. You know, that's sort of the race that has kind of dominated, I think, a lot of the media attention. Certainly, Mamdani's endorsement helped with that. You can see, you know, River specifically cited, you know, the fact that Mamdani endorsed Daria Lisa is kind of what put her over the edge. And it's worth noting that, you know, Mamdani has not endorsed Conrad Blackburn. And that's because Mamdani has not endorsed anyone who is challenging current state lawmakers, in part because he is concerned that doing so would alienate his relationship with Assembly Speaker Carl Hastie. You know, Carl Hastie doesn't like it when people primary his incumbents. And Carl Hastie is one of the three people, along with Senate Majority Leader Andrea Stewart Cousins and Governor Kathy Hochul, who negotiate the state budget. And so if you want to have powerful people in Albany pushing to tax the rich, you might want to avoid alienating someone like Carl Hastie.
0: So
4: I think that's why Mamdani did not endorse people like Conrad Blackburn. And you have to wonder, if Mamdani had endorsed Conrad Blackburn, would that have changed River's mind? You know, he said that he likes Jordan Wright. And, you know, Jordan Wright is reasonably progressive. He's a young guy. River said that he had met him in person and found him to be, you know, a decent politician, whereas he, you know, didn't know Conrad. But you do have to wonder, if Mamdani had endorsed Conrad and really made a push for him the same way he did with Daria Lisa, would that have convinced voters like River, who are supporting Daria Lisa but maybe not supporting Conrad, to also support Conrad over Jordan?
0: Right. And of course, Conrad Blackburn, the public defender running

0: And that is rubbing off on DSA. I mean, DSA had a favorable rating of 54, with only 21% saying they had an unfavorable rating. So that's like a plus 30, net, which is impressive for DSA. But, clearly Mamdani is still the one who is the most popular. And, Mamdani is able to get an incredible amount of media. Like, whenever he says something, it's covered in the international press. So when he goes out and makes videos for someone like Daria Lisa, that can really penetrate in a way that, DSA or even Bernie endorsing someone like Conrad doesn't necessarily reach, across the city.
1: Yeah, I mean, maybe Bernie's got to step up his short video game if he wants to. Nick Powers, again, your thoughts on, with the younger voters in Bed-Stuy, there's two candidates running out there for DSA, Ian Huntley running in also in against a state assembly incumbent, Stephanie Zimmerman and Jabari Brisport, who's facing a challenge from local businessman Marlon Rice.
2: Yep.
1: What's your sense of what's on people's minds out in Bed-Stuy, young
2: Oh
1: or
2: God, I
1: old?
2: mean, the rent, the increasing cost of even at the bodega. I mean, I literally hear that when people are coming out. They're not cursing the guys at the bodega, but they're like cursing the prices and the concern that families that have been there for decades won't be able to hold on. So, I mean, there's a real sense of pressure. And then on top of that, so that's the local everyday pressure that you get, the rent, the price of food. They're obviously concerned about the increasing cost of the train and the subway. So that's the local. But then there's also, the national. And there was a deep, deep fear here, obviously, in the first couple of months of the new Trump administration of, how far will ICE go? We're already hearing about ICE picking people up and roughing people up. Protests happening at the local ICE, actually at the courts to prevent ICE from snatching people away. And that was a very real fear. And then on top of that, what would further political persecution look like? And then the next level up would be the genocide, Israel's genocide of Gaza, and the kind of this mass slaughter of innocent people. And when you compress all of that, there's a kind of basic litmus test that a lot of the voters are applying to the candidates, which is, where do they stand on affordability issues? Where do they stand on the checks and balances of power, especially considering that the Trump administration is probably going to try again to, disenfranchise people? And then finally, where do they stand on international politics, especially Israel's genocide of Gaza? Because that's just such a clear kind of moral issue. And so, that's the kind of litmus test that people are looking at now. And then finally, I would say that there's a little bit of a camouflage happening. You see some of the kind of the incumbents, some of their literature is talking about affordability. So there's a bit of a kind of, if you've ever been on the train and you've seen the guy kind of shuffle the cups around so that you don't see the little stone and you're supposed to guess at it. There's a lot of borrowing of democratic socialist language, like affordability, and the people, and looking out for the little person. So you see a lot of that, and I think that's why, when you really see, this is the last thing I'll say, but when you really see, Ian and Jabari knocking on doors and making the case and kind of doing what Ocasio-Cortez did, burning holes in their shoes, that I think that's when, even if people don't necessarily rush to the door, but they hear him, that I think that makes a huge, huge difference. And that's really who we've been seeing in the neighborhood. Ian and Jabari have been going all up and down, knocking on the buildings, knocking on the doors, going to the cafes, laundromats, the Dunkin' Donuts, the gas, I mean, everywhere. They've been everywhere. So that's the feeling that I'm getting on the street, is that those are the big issues. What's going on with affordability? What's going on with Trump and what's going on international?
1: Okay, and,

0: We're going to go to a music break in another minute or two. But Peter Stern, before we go to the break, your thoughts on kind of what Nick was saying, like just sort of the repetitive presence of DSA candidates, office holders. I mean, you have the mayor, you have people like aspiring candidates like Ian Huntley just going up and down their block talking to people. Is there a cumulative impact that kind of helps DSA? They've been doing this for almost a decade now.
1: Yeah, I think definitely. I mean, DSA started doing this in 2018, and over time, they really honed their get out the vote sort of canvassing operation. And that's, a big reason why Mayor Mamdani was elected last year. I think the issue is just ensuring that you can reach enough voters and let them know, like, people might like the mayor, people might even say, like, oh, DSA, they seem good. But you need to make sure that people know specifically who the candidate is who is running in their neighborhood and when to vote and where to vote. It's all about that turnout. And with someone like Ian, I think he has an advantage over someone like Conrad because Ian ran for this seat already. He came within 6 points of unseating Stephanie Zinnerman. So now that he's running again, I think people are probably familiar with him. They've heard the name before, and so they're more likely to vote for him. He's not a totally unknown face.
0: He's also supported this time by City Councilmember Chi Osei, who's
1: Yeah, and I think that's a really big deal because people really like Chi Osei in Bed-Stuy.
0: So we're gonna go to a music break here in a minute. Peter Stern, you're gonna be joining us again for our election night special, which is gonna air here on WBAI from 8 to 12 p.m. You're gonna be joining us about 10 after 8. And we look forward to picking up this conversation. We didn't want to take all of your expertise in one interview. We look forward at 8:10 to some of your thoughts, especially on the tsunami of corporate money and in Israel lobby money that has flooded into a lot of these races, and also some of your prognostications about how things are going to turn out tonight. We might put you on the spot for some predictions when you come back at 8:10.
1: Well, sounds good. I look forward to coming back and talking to you in 3 hours.
0: Okay. And so we're going to go to a music break. When we come back, we'll continue our conversation with Nick Powers. And also, we have our reporters in West Harlem, and we hope to hear from some more voters up there where there's a big race today between Daria Lisa, Avila Chevalier, and Adriano Espaillat. But first, a music break.

0: All right, that was New York State of Mind by Billy Joel. You're listening to the Independent News Hour on WBAI 99.5 FM. We'll also be hosting Election Night Special from 8 to 12 p.m. here on WBAI. I'll be joined by Jenna Flanagan for that. But right now, our reporters, Bora and Nuriel, outside PS 192 in West Harlem, they have some voters ready to talk about how they voted today. So, Bora, are you there? All right. We're having just a little glitch here, but we've got a communication from Bora that we have voters ready to talk. Yep. Ready to talk on the air to tell us how they voted and why they and what reasons they voted in New York's 13th congressional district, where incumbent Adriano Espaillat is facing a strong challenge from socialist Daria Lisa Avila Chavalier. Bora, are you there?
1: Yes, I am.
0: Okay. We'd love to hear from the next voter you have.
1: Yes, so we're with three voters here outside of PS 192 in Harlem. We're with our first voter here. What's your name?
2: I'm Joe.
1: Hi. Who did you vote for, and would you mind explaining what was the rationale behind your decision and any other comments you'd like to add?
2: Yeah, I just got done voting for Conrad Blackburn as well as Dari, and I chose to vote for them because I pay a lot of attention to who they're endorsed by. Things like AIPAC are a very big concern to me, and how politicians are responding to stuff like that, as well as ICE, and so I look for who is endorsed by things like the Democratic Socialists of America. That's a big one for me. Bernie Sanders, people like that. So as soon as I saw that, I saw their endorsements, I felt really confident voting for them.
1: Awesome. Thank you. And who did you vote for the Congress, if you don't mind me asking?
3: For Daria
1: Lisa. Sorry, for the Assembly. Sorry. The
3: Assembly was Conrad Blackburn.
1: Okay. Got it. Thank you. And what is your name, sir?
3: My name's Andres.
1: Hi, Andres. And who did you vote for and why? And do you have any other comments you'd like to add about the election?
3: Sure, yeah. So I'm actually really proud to have voted for Daria Lisa, for Conrad Blackburn, and for Drew Warsham, because I feel like, as a voter, my number one worry is the amount of interest that corporations have in not just our elections, but in our overall American political sphere. So voting for candidates that were not supported by corporations and are actually taking a stance against corporate interests is a big priority for me. And especially voting for Daria Lisa because as a voter and as a constituent of Adriano Espaillat, I'm actually quite disappointed in the way that he responded to the arrest of Mahmoud Khalil. And I feel that as someone who says that they're against ICE, that really represents a hole in his platform, and it made me not support him really at all since I'm voting against him.
1: So. All right, thank you very much. And would you like to add any comments? All right. Well, thank you guys so much, and thank you, John.
0: Okay. All right. Bora, thanks again out there with Nuriel in West Harlem outside PS 192. Really great hearing from voters. We have about 10 more minutes of the show. If you know another voter is available, we'd love to hear from them. Otherwise, we look forward to you guys bringing more voter opinions to us from 8 to 9 p.m. when we will be hosting the first hour of our election night special, which is the last hour for people to go vote. So keep up the great work. I want to pivot back to Nicholas Powers.
4: Hey.
0: Hey. Well, if this tiny sample of voters outside of one elementary school in West Harlem, is statistically reliable, Daria Lisa is looking pretty good.
4: Yeah, and that would be a huge, huge win, because if you can make the youth vote a sustained force in politics of New York, then you really have the possibility, a window opening, a door opening for the DSA and to start you know, DSA-backed candidates, Democratic Socialists, to really start making deep inroads into the city's governance. And then if there's a feedback loop between good governance, more faith in the DSA, consistent youth vote, added with the already increasing coalition of voters, then you could really flip New York and really dismantle the kind of almost like Tammany Hall-esque politics of New York City. A lot of patronage, nepotism, and really dismantle the rotting part of the city's political machine and bring fresh energy, idealism, new ideas, you know, new plans for the city, a spirit for the city that, you know, feels like, you know, like after the Knicks won. And when you bring that energy into the city, it kind of becomes contagious. And then hopefully like a kind of a domino effect, other cities can see what's happening in New York and start to have their own democratic social revolution.
0: Yes.
4: And that would really, really knock out, again, a lot of these kind of corrupt, aging political machines.
0: Yeah, certainly. Well, we have more voters that want to talk to us from West Harlem, outside PS 192, where indie reporters Bora and Nuriel are stationed. Bora, Nuriel, you all there?
1: Yes. Hi, John.
0: Hi. We'd love to hear from more voters.
1: Yes. So we're here with two voters, Mercedes and Sara. So Mercedes, if you'd like to go first and give your views on the election and who you voted for.
2: For this election, I voted for Daria Lisa. I voted for her because I felt the most connected with her from all the three candidates that were running. I believe in her, the same beliefs as she does, and I think she would impact our community in a very positive way. I also voted for Connor, I think that's his name. His vision for Harlem was really impactful for me, which led me again to vote for him. And yeah, I just really hope our community gets better and he does what he says he's going to do.
1: Thank you very much. Thank you. All right. You guys have a good rest of your day. All right. Thanks, John.
0: Okay. So that was both of the voters?
1: I decided that she wanted to maybe not speak.
0: Okay. That's fine. And before we pivot back to Nicholas Powers, can you kind of paint the scene there outside of PS 192 on West 138th Street in West Harlem? Is there, like, in terms of the kind of foot traffic going into the polls right now at 5:47, about 3 hours before the polls close?
1: Yeah, sure. So when I first got here at 5 o'clock, there was a little bit more foot traffic. I went inside, and you know, there was probably like you know, two dozen people inside, and staffers as well. And we've been outside for this past half hour, but it seems like the number of people going in and out is still steady, but maybe decreasing a little bit. But, you know, there's still people coming in and out of the public school every minute.
0: Yeah, really, really interesting. Now, of course, I'm curious, did y'all try to speak with, I don't know, maybe the kind of more the profile of the Espiat voter, older, maybe Dominican, were those kind of people passing you by out there?
5: We've tried. I think it's been harder to get those. The ones who have been more open to chatting with us definitely seem to be the younger population, and more kind of, yeah, less kind of Dominican, Latino, at least from the outside.
0: Yeah.
5: So that's been kind of our experience so far. But there is
0: and you speak Spanish also, so you...
5: We've tried. People have been shy, I think.
0: Sure.
5: There is also a crowd of, you know, poll site visibility people, kind of 100 feet down on 138th. We have a group of maybe like, when I went down before, it was about 5 or 10 Espaillat people, and then there were like 2 or 3 Daria Lisa people just, you know, holding signs and doing poll site visibility. So there's also that on one side, at least.
0: And yeah. I mean, there's been a lot of chatter in recent days about how some of the Espiat supporters have really been very aggressive outside the poll sites. Have you seen that, or are things a little more calm?
1: Not in my experience. I talked to two people who were handing out flyers for Espiat, and for both of them, I interacted with them briefly, and when I let them know that I didn't support Espaya and that I supported Daria Lisa, they were both, you know, very friendly, and they were like, good luck. And, you know, there's definitely no animosity, at least in my anecdote experience.
0: Okay. Well, Bora and Nuriel, thank you so much for being out there during this past hour outside PS192. You know, fascinating glimpse into at least what some of the residents in New York 13 are thinking. I mean, we're definitely hearing, you know, more from the younger voters there who seem very excited about Daria Lisa, the 32-year-old Democratic Socialist Palestine campus activist who's challenging a five-term incumbent Adriano Espaillat, sort of the kingpin of the Dominican political machine uptown that he built over the last few decades. So we look forward to...
1: Yeah, and John, just to interrupt, I think we might have two more voters who might be able to speak right now.
0: Okay, if we can do it quick.
1: Yeah, Nuriel is speaking to them right now.
6: Okay, you feel good.
1: Yeah, just one moment, sorry.
0: No worries. This is live radio. This is not pre-recorded, prefabricated. This is happening as you listen.
1: All right. Hi. In Spanish?
6: Yeah. Estamos aquí con Robert. Robert, we're here with Robert. And Robert, ¿dónde vives ahora mismo?
7: Aquí en el Alto Manhattan.
6: So he lives right around here. And Robert, ¿para quién has votado hoy?
7: Por el candidato Di Napoli, por Adriano y por Bawio.
6: Mm-hmm. Y nos, he voted for Di Napoli and Adriano Espaillat. Y nos cuentas por qué has votado para el Congreso, por qué has votado para Espaillat.
7: El mal manejo de, ¿cómo se llama la joven, la hembra?
6: Televisa.
7: Sí, de Televisa. 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
6: ¿Entonces que esté respetado a la comunidad mejor?
7: En el manejo, por ejemplo, de la prensa, sí.
6: He's saying that he feels like Adriano has been handling himself better in the press, and he's been, you know, treating himself kind of with more care with respect to his community.
0: Was he saying something about Daria Lisa's, origins, whether she's Dominican? This has been...
6: He wasn't specifying that, no.
0: Oh, okay.
7: No por las raíces.
6: No.
0: Okay.
7: Cuando nosotros votamos, igual que Kamala, sí, igual que Biden, cuando nosotros hemos votado es cómo tú te expresas. Mm-hmm. 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
6: He's saying it's not about that, it's about how you express yourself in the press and in the media. ¿Alguna otra razón para Espaillat o solo eso?
7: No, fue la decisión que nos hizo salir de nuestra casa a votar. Es la forma. 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Es una falta de respeto.
6: Mañana o algo.
7: Sí.
6: So yeah, they're talking about apparently this incident this morning where Daria Lisa seemed to have left an interview halfway through. And he felt that that's, you know, not how someone should carry themselves. Yeah. But I think that's all we have.
0: Okay. Well, we're running out of time anyway.
6: Thank you.
0: All right. Yeah. Thank you. So that was really helpful.
6: I forgot. Yeah. Okay. Thank you so much, John.
0: Yeah. So we're going to have to wrap up here in a minute. But thank you to Nuriel and Bora up there in West Harlem. Good to hear from Espaillat supporter, what they're thinking. Nicholas Powers, thank you for joining us, and you're going to also be joining us during the election night special we're hosting from 8 to 12, right?
4: Yep.
0: All right. Well, we look forward to more of your thoughtful analysis and observations when we do our special from 8 to 12. I'll be co-hosting that with Jenna Flanagan, so join us then. And for now, we're going to sign off with more of New York State of Mind from Billy Joel.

0: Good evening, I'm Paul D'Arienzo with the headlines. On Tuesday, the United States Senate approved the War Powers Resolution on Iran in a 50-48 vote. Four Republicans voted in favor, one Democrat voted against. A House version has already been passed. The vote is a symbolic rebuke since President Donald Trump is expected to veto the measure if it makes it to his desk. Senate Democratic leader Chuck Schumer said Trump was humiliated by Iran.
1: Trump's historic blunder in Iran. It'll go down in the history books as one of the worst foreign policy forays America has ever made, or any country has ever made.
0: The resolution directs Trump to remove United States armed forces from hostilities against the Islamic Republic of Iran unless Congress declares war or authorizes the use of force. In related news, the Pentagon said on Monday it needs about $80 billion to cover the cost of the war against Iran. That's on top of about a $200 billion defense spending increase already requested by the White House. Meanwhile, Secretary of State Marco Rubio is in the United Arab Emirates on a tour of Gulf states aimed to reassure leaders about Trump's agreement to end the war with Iran. The Memorandum of Understanding signed with Tehran opened up a 60-day window for diplomacy between the two countries. Rubio said he would explain the benefits of the agreement, including a $300 billion investment fund for Iran, and that Tehran must give up any notion of charging a toll to use the Strait of Hormuz.
2: Well, that's the law. It's an international waterway. No country is allowed to charge tolls or fees on an international waterway. That's existing international law. That's the way it is in international waterways all over the world, and that's the way we expect it'll be here.
0: And in related news, a key issue to be hammered out between the two nations is the future of Iran's nuclear program. President Trump echoed Vice President J.D. Vance, who claimed this week Iran would allow nuclear inspectors from the International Atomic Energy Agency into their country.
3: They told us inside, and we have it down, 100% inspections. And if they were right, I'd cancel the meetings right now.
4: When will those inspectors actually be on the ground?
3: At the appropriate time. At the appropriate time. There's no rush.
0: Iran has said there was no agreement on the inspectors, but IAEA Director General Rafael Grossi said the Memorandum of Understanding is a major step forward.
5: Now it's for us to sit down with our American colleagues, our Iranian colleagues, and start formulating the concrete steps that will have to be taken.
0: And in more nuclear news, Department of Energy Secretary Chris Wright announced Tuesday the federal government is providing $175 billion to speed development of 10 nuclear reactors to power AI data centers. Wright said the reactors would be online in the 2030s. Only two nuclear reactors have been built in the United States in decades. Both were years late and billions of dollars over budget. Closer to home, Tuesday is primary day for Democrats in New York City and for primaries and special elections throughout the country. On the ballot are every member of the House of Representatives and in New York City a special election to fill a city council seat in the East Village. A controversy broke out after Mayor Zohran Mamdani accused AIPAC, the pro-Israeli lobby in the United States, of being monsters doling out dark money to pro-Zionist candidates.
6: By filtering money that would have previously been directly from AIPAC, now through other shell organizations whose identities of their contributors are only made clear after an election. And I think that it is important that when we ask ourselves how such death and destruction is happening overseas, we also name those who allow it to take place.
0: The mayor's made 10 endorsements in the races. The most prominent, former controller Brad Lander in District 10, covering parts of Brooklyn and Manhattan. His main opponent is incumbent Dan Goldman. Claire Valdez, a Democratic Socialist, taking on Antonio Reynoso and Julie Wan. And potentially the most divisive contest is in Washington Heights, where Democratic Socialist Daria Lisa Avila Chevalier is challenging longtime incumbent Adriano Espaillat. Both candidates are Dominican. But the main issue is the war against Gaza. Hecklers followed Chevalier around town today. Reportedly, false rumors were spread claiming Chevalier was Haitian in an attempt to stir up simmering tensions between black and Hispanic voters. Espaillat said he had nothing to do with it and condemned the slur.
7: I condemn anything that talks. I condemn the aggressive. The campaign has been very aggressive. I ask for people to turn it down.
0: Meanwhile, Chevalier said the controversy was good because her campaign was angering the right people. Israel is also the issue for candidate Goldman. The candidate said after buying a snack for his daughter and a cup of Java at a Poetica coffee in Brooklyn, he discovered an Instagram post purportedly banning him from the coffee chain for supporting genocide in Gaza. The Department of Justice said it's opening an investigation. From New York City, I'm Paul D'Arienzo. 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
8: 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And just take note that starting at 8 p.m., there will be election primary special coverage starting at 8 p.m. all the way until midnight. So stay tuned for that, as there's plenty of races that will be talked about, discussed, and analyzed. And, of course, there will be listening phone calls, too, right? Yes. Of course, of course. All right, with all that said, stay tuned for the next program, which happens to be Clearing the Fog with Dr. Margaret Flowers. It's 6 p.m., and this is WBAI New York. Stay tuned.

0: they shut down the factory in an economic ruse. If you could kiss the cheek of the child in the sweatshop that made your shoes. Every time we went to war to fight our evil foes, they told you we were really fighting for the good of CEOs. If you could feel the hunger of the many, see the riches of the few, if they told it like it is, what if you knew?
1: You're listening to Clearing the Fog, speaking truth to expose the forces of greed on Pacifica Radio, WBAI, 99.5 FM in New York City. I'm Margaret Flowers. So this week I spoke with Ben Freeman. Ben is the director of the Democratizing Foreign Policy Program at the Quincy Institute, and he's an author, co-author with William Hartung, of the new $1 trillion war machine, How Runaway Military Spending Drives America into Foreign Wars and Bankrupts Us at Home. He's had a career in following foreign influence in U.S. politics and is now advocating for U.S. foreign policy that more accurately reflects the support of the U.S. population. So, for instance, most of the people in the United States oppose going to war with Iran, but the United States is at war with Iran anyway. So in this interview, we talked about the new National Defense Authorization Act, which is being processed in Congress right now to take effect in 2027. And in that NDAA is a little known provision called Section 224, the United States-Israel Defense Technology Cooperation Initiative, which would codify into law a very deep alliance between the United States and Israeli militaries that would put the United States at risk and greatly benefit the Zionist state of Israel. And so this would fundamentally change the relationship between the U.S. and Israel in a way that would take away transparency and accountability and oversight. So Ben does an excellent job of explaining what this section is about, what it would do, and how people are working to try to strip it out of the next NDAA. We also talk about a new study that came out of the Project on Government Oversight, POGO, looking at the actual military spending of the United States. And Ben talks about what our foreign policy could be and what we could do to change it. He also mentioned in the interview another piece of legislation in Congress that is very concerning. And another fellow at the Quincy Institute, Paul R. Pillar, wrote about that. It's in the new Intelligence Act, 192-page bill. And there's a section in there called 622, United States-Israel Intelligence Sharing Enhancement. And this is even more concerning and being talked about even less than what's in the National Defense Authorization Act. But basically, if this Intelligence Act goes through right now as it's written, Pillar states that it would require the president, acting through the Director of National Intelligence, and as necessary, the Secretary of Defense, to expand and enhance intelligence sharing with the government of Israel. And basically, this would be sharing intelligence on a wide range of topics. This was put forward by Senator Tom Cotton, who's the chairman of the Senate Intelligence Committee. And basically, the concerns about this section in the Intelligence Act is that the U.S. would be sharing its intelligence with Israel. Israel could do what it wants with that intelligence, including sharing it with other countries that it's trying to curry favor with. It would basically compel the United States to share that intelligence with Israel, even if that might go against the interest of the United States. And also, another concern is that Israel is already a country that spies on the United States. And so what Pillar writes is that this is really unusual to have this kind of an agreement. And he says the notion of legislating an intelligence liaison relationship in this way with any foreign country is bizarre, but Israel in intelligence is more of an adversary than an ally. And he talks about Israel's long record of conducting hostile surveillance in the United States. One example of this, Alan McLeod of Mint Press News has recently written about, is that the Israeli government is spying on Christians in the United States who go to religious institutions or religious universities. And basically said, using, you know, people's phones, what Israel is able to do is follow people's searches, their location, their internet activity. They target them with pro-Israeli and anti-Palestine advertising, and then they can track how people interact with that and then target them even more. And McLeod reports that Israel is spending millions of dollars to target people in the United States and also paying pastors to promote propaganda and false anti-Palestinian narratives. And this was all discovered using documents that were filed with the U.S. Foreign Agents Registration Act. McLeod says that once you go into a church or a college that's targeted by Israel, there's really nothing that you can do about it. And so he has a list of all the churches that are known to be included in this right now. If you go to Alan McLeod's article on Mint Press News, you can find that. He also writes, and this is not a surprise, that Israel's recruiting Hollywood stars and sports celebrities to also promote their message. And what happens if you go against that message? Max Blumenthal in The Gray Zone has a new report about the Charlie Kirk show. Charlie Kirk of Turning Point USA, you know, was murdered this year, and he was on a speaking tour. And what's interesting that Blumenthal discovered and wrote about is that the Charlie Kirk show has been taken over by a federally registered agent of Israel whose job is to propagandize the U.S. population with Zionist material. And this is part of a $46 million contract between the Israeli government and the Brad Parscale, who's the former chief of staff for Donald Trump's 2020 presidential campaign. And this is the largest lobbying contract in the history of foreign influence operations in the U.S., Max Blumenthal writes. And basically, Charlie Kirk was critical of the Zionist state, critical of Netanyahu. He was not a supporter of the U.S.-Israeli war on Iran. And shortly before his murder, he met with a very prominent Zionist billionaire, Bill Ackman, and he was offered money for Turning Point USA. He turned that down. And not long after that, he was murdered. And within a week, his operation was turned over to this Israeli agent. Now, other news on this front, Euromed Monitor is an organization that has, it works, you know, around the region and worked in Gaza to document any sorts of human rights abuses and crimes. And they finally, the Euromed Monitor has been forced out of Gaza because of threats from the Israeli state. The Euromed Monitor wrote in a statement about their leaving that the Euromed Human Rights Monitor has taken exceptional and involuntary measures in response to a systematic Israeli campaign of disinformation, defamation, incitement, and direct and indirect threats targeting the organization, its chairman, and members of its team. And they state that this campaign of harassment and disinformation really took off after there were false accusations that linked Euromed Monitor to a New York Times investigation into systematic sexual violence against Palestinians in prisons, in Israeli prisons. And so they went after Euromed Monitor, using that as an excuse. This is not the first time that we know that the Zionist state has fabricated these types of lies to smear organizations. We know that early in the escalation of the genocide against the Palestinians, you'll remember, there were false accusations against the members of the UNRWA program, linking them to Hamas and using that as an excuse to go after United Nations workers in Palestine. A little bit of good news. In the United Kingdom, we know that I reported recently that the court overturned on appeal the decision to reverse the prescription of Palestine Action, calling it a terrorist organization. But some good news is that there was a hearing recently and in Birmingham of four Palestine Action activists who occupy the roof at an arms factory and shut that down. And so after more than 17 hours of deliberation, the jury did not reach a verdict for them. And so they were released. This is Ian Evans, Hannah Yoon Stevens, Frank Sherman, and Hisham Al-Khamezi. They were accused of criminal damage at the factory. And this is a factory owned by Moog, which is a U.S. aerospace firm. And basically, the jury saw footage of the activists on the roof of this factory, and they had T-shirts on that had pictures of Palestinians who have been killed. And they made it very clear that as long as they were on the roof, that factory couldn't operate and that they would be saving lives by doing that. And that impacted the jury. And then I want to let folks know that the Israeli National Security Minister, Itamar Ben-Gvir, is going to be in New York City in early July, July 7th and 8th. He's going to be attending meetings at the United Nations Chief of Police Summit at the UN headquarters in New York City. You will probably be familiar with Ben-Gvir. He's a far-right extremist who has been promoting settler violence against Palestinians in the West Bank. And you may remember him when the flotilla activists were recently attacked by Israeli forces hundreds of miles off the coast of Palestine. They were removed forcefully from their ships, held on prison boats for a few days, brought to Israel against their will, and then they were tortured and abused in the prison before they were released. And Ben-Gvir went to the prison and oversaw that and actually appeared to enjoy mistreating the flotilla activists. So this is not a person who is any definition of a good person. He's a far-right Zionist who has been promoting violence against innocent people. And then wanted to let folks know, you'll probably remember Hind Rajab, the young girl who was murdered by Israeli occupying forces. And the Hind Rajab Foundation has been tracking and seeking accountability for Israeli occupation forces. And they have, on the 16th of June, requested that the U.S. Department of Justice arrest and prosecute a dual national U.S.-Israeli Jake Birkins, who is currently in the U.S. attending the World Cup because of the war crimes that he committed in Gaza. And they're hoping that the U.S. Department of Justice will issue an arrest warrant against him and prevent him from leaving the country. Now, when it comes to the World Cup, I recently spoke with Ajamu Baraka of the Black Alliance for Peace, which is part of the Anti-Fascist Football Coalition. And that coalition has called for a boycott of the World Cup in the United States. Sarah Flounders of Workers' World has an excellent piece basically documenting the injustices against people, players trying to come to the United States to play the game. Many of them have been denied the right to travel, particularly people from African countries and Haiti, who had to wait for months and months to find out which of the few members of their team, including their administrators, their medical staff, their translators, and other support personnel, would be allowed to attend or to come to the United States for the games. She said that fans from more than a quarter of the 48 countries who are part of the World Cup are facing travel bans and very tight restrictions or high visa rejection rates. There are four countries that have the heaviest restrictions: Haiti, Iran, Ivory Coast, and Senegal. And fans from 52 African, Caribbean, and South Asian countries, including teams like Algeria and Cape Verde, have to deposit $5,000 to $15,000 in bond payments to be granted a tourist visa. And what Flounders points out is that there is no European country that faces this kind of restriction. And Iran has been denied permission to be able to even spend the night in the United States. They had planned to have a training base in Arizona, and instead they're having to be housed and train in Mexico, and then they fly in for the games and have to immediately fly right back out again. So just really amazing that FIFA, an organization that claims that it wants to make the World Cup and football available to everyone, is holding it in a country like the United States that is so hostile and restrictive to people who would like to participate in the game. And Ajamu, in our conversation, made a really good point that the World Cup, which began as a people's game, has really been taken over by the capitalists and now has all these restrictions, high prices. It's really something that mostly the wealthy are going to be able to participate in, watching these games in person. Let's see. Other news. ProPublica is reporting on violations by the Trump administration of a bill that was signed by President Trump that basically oversees how money that the United States spends in other countries. So basically, the Trump administration came in, pretty much dismantled the USAID, and that body, that agency, had a number of programs throughout the world that were based on supporting efforts to uphold global health and prevent diseases and provide emergency aid. And in doing that, when they dismantled the agency, it ended up, you know, making a lot of these programs lose their funding or not be able to be administered. And so Congress passed a law and Trump signed it detailing how much the State Department was required to spend on foreign aid. And instead of doing that, the Office of Management and Budget, OMB, is using all kinds of methods to hold up that funding for these programs. So what ProPublica has found is that the Trump administration's failure to follow what was in that piece of legislation is basically creating a constitutional crisis for the United States because Congress oversees the funding, but instead the administration is putting all these kinds of roadblocks in to that. I also wanted to talk about the presidential runoff election that took place in Colombia on Sunday, June 21st. This was between a far-right presidential candidate, Bernardo de la Espriella, and Ivan Cepeda was the other candidate. The far-right candidate is one who's been backed by the United States, and the results that were reported from this election show a very narrow margin of less than 1% difference between the vote counts. And so on Sunday night, De La Espriella just did not wait for the results. He just said that he was the president of Colombia. But poll watchers and legal teams have already filed more than 57,000 challenges to the election officials of what happened at the polls. And so the other candidate, Ivan Cepeda, is saying, no, we need to stop. We need to wait. We need to actually count the votes, not just the tallies, but look at the physical votes and count them. And this would take days to do. So he's asking for a full audit of that election. This, of course, is creating a very significant upheaval in Colombia right now. And the outgoing president, Gustavo Petro, had warned before the election that there were concerns about the election software, that it was vulnerable. And there are concerns that the state of Israel may have interfered in this election. Of course, prior to the election of Gustavo Petro, who was the first leftist president in Colombia, Colombia was a close ally of the Zionist state of Israel. And so, of course, Israel has a large interest in returning Colombia to that. And what's interesting is that Petro was saying that the only entity in the world capable of doing that is the state of Israel. And this is just weeks after French authorities linked an Israeli firm, Black Corps, to digital interference campaigns targeting elections in France, Scotland, New York City, Angola, and Togo. So it's not outside of the realm of possibility that there was Israeli interference in the election in Colombia, but certainly that election should be audited before the winner is announced. So with that, I'll take a short musical break, and we'll come back with the interview with Ben Fisher.

0: 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I'm Margaret Flowers. And now I turn to my guest, Ben Freeman. Ben is the director of the Democratizing Foreign Policy Program at the Quincy Institute. He's the co-author with William Hartung of the new book, The Trillion-Dollar War Machine, How Runaway Military Spending Drives America into Foreign Wars and Bankrupts Us at Home. He has a long bio, and you'll find the full bio at popularresistance.org. But Ben, thank you so much for taking time to speak with me today.
1: It's a pleasure, Margaret. Thank you for having me.
0: So today we're going to talk about the new National Defense Authorization Act. The text or the details of that just came out recently. Before we get to that, though, I was wondering if you could tell the listeners about the Quincy Institute and your work in the Democratizing Foreign Policy Program.
1: Yeah, would love to. We're kind of the new kid on the block in the DC think tank community. So we are still trying to get the word out. We hope more folks learn about us. But we're a nonprofit, nonpartisan organization. Filled with a bunch of kind of intellectual nerds, I would dare say, like me, who focus on different areas of foreign policy. And we come from all different, partisan ideological stripes, but we all agree on one thing. We want less war. We want a more peaceful U.S. foreign policy, and we're all fighting to make that happen at the Quincy Institute. So in my specific program, I'm the director of the Democratizing Foreign Policy Program, which is kind of a mouthful. But what that really means is that we are trying to wrestle foreign policy away from the special interest, like defense contractors, their lobbyists, and foreign influence operations. Take foreign policy from them, who they really control U.S. foreign policy these days, and we want to give it back to the American people. So we want a foreign policy that reflects the will of the American people, which tends to be much more peaceful than the moneyed interest and the lobbyists in D.C. would have our foreign policy be.
0: Absolutely. Yeah. And before going to the Quincy Institute, you actually helped to create the Foreign Influence Database at the Project on Government Oversight to kind of track that foreign influence. So,
1: yeah,
0: this area you have a lot of expertise in. So let's turn to the National Defense Authorization Act for 2027. The details of that have just come out recently. And particularly, there's a section that you've written about, Section 224, United States-Israel Defense Technology Cooperation Initiative. Can you tell the listeners what that is?
1: Yeah, this is on the surface, when you say the title, it's like, oh, a technology cooperation initiative. That doesn't sound so bad. Let's cooperate on technology. That's good. Let's work. Well, cooperation is good. But really, it's a facade. And I started referring to this law and its companion on the Senate side too as a Trojan horse. And what it does is it creates what it calls an executive agent within the Department of Defense. And now this executive agent, it doesn't report to Congress. It's not appointed by Congress. This is a position that reports directly to the Secretary of Defense. And it has one overriding objective: to further integrate the U.S. military industrial complex with the Israeli military industrial complex. Mm-hmm. And this executive agent would do this across just about every imaginable defense tech sector that you can think of, from drones to cybersecurity to artificial intelligence, quantum. The bill even talks about things like network integration and data fusion. So in short, this executive agent would be trying to make the U.S. military's data the Israeli military's data. And with everything we know about Israel is doing these days, your listeners can probably already envision some of the nightmare scenarios that could result from that.
0: Yeah, it is very concerning. So I'm interested in why this is being proposed now. And I know it was about 10 years ago when the Obama administration created a memorandum of understanding with the state of Israel to give like $3.8 billion a year over 10 years. I think the Obama administration gave other forms of support outside of that or in addition to that to Israel. Why not just extend that? Why are we trying to do this full integration?
1: Yeah, the short answer for that came from Netanyahu himself recently. He wrote a letter to a member of Congress, and he described what I just explained about Section 224. He described that as, quote, my plan. And Netanyahu acknowledges himself that what he's trying to do is go from that aid model of U.S. and Israeli, you know, military collaboration, to go from that to go to more of this defense industrial integration model. And the political reasons for that are fairly obvious. Netanyahu, you could say a lot of things about Netanyahu and the Israel lobby, AIPAC, and everybody, but I think one thing you can't say is that they're not politically savvy. And what they're doing here is a political move. They're seeing the opinion polls that show U.S. public opinion towards Israel is worse than it's been in decades, perhaps ever. Americans are seeing the atrocities that the Israeli military is committing in Gaza, in Lebanon, and drawing the U.S. into the into the war with Iran, and now not joining the ceasefire and seemingly doing everything they can to pull the U.S. back in. So Americans are seeing all of this, and they want much less involvement with Israel. And they want, you know, much less U.S. military cooperation with them. So Netanyahu's solution here is simple. Let's take the relationship out of the public's eye. Because that annual aid bill, that memorandum of understanding that Obama signed with the Israeli government, that's expiring in 2 years. And so there's already been conversations about what the next MOU will be. And so for them, that aid model was a very public thing that happened. You know, it was $3.8 billion every single year, but that was voted on by Congress. You know, that had to get congressional approval to go through. And we saw through this 10-year period, we've seen multiple times where members of Congress tried to hold it up or, you know, try to strip part of it out because of these reckless actions that Israel was taking. There was always a congressional oversight mechanism. Then there was always transparency about what was happening. Again, you certainly might not agree with the aid model and, you know, how much aid. They were the largest recipient of U.S. aid over that period. But there was at least transparency of it. What this new model would do, it would do two things. One, it would make this collaboration with Israel far, far less transparent. This executive agent that I mentioned, this is a

0: person is doing. So it really takes congressional oversight out of the equation. And the other thing it does is that it financially binds the U.S. military industrial complex to Israel. When you start talking about creating facilities with Israeli defense contractors, these so-called co-production facilities where our contractors are going to build it with theirs, you start doing that, you make Israel a part of the U.S. supply chain. And that's important because it becomes very hard to unwind that. On the aid model, we could say no to the aid. You know, Israel does some really horrible stuff that we've seen in Gaza. We can say no to the aid. But when you talk about saying no to a facility that's in Arkansas or that's in Alabama, you can't just turn that facility off overnight without creating risks for our own U.S. military. So it's very clear what Israel's trying to do here. They're trying to embed themselves in the U.S. military more than they've ever done before.
1: Right. And so it also sounds like this would actually codify that relationship into law. So instead of these, you know, as you said, there's less transparency, less public input, but there's no need for Israel, I guess, at this point then to ask the U.S. for money again, because it will be legally connected with the United States. Is that accurate?
0: Right. Yeah, it's absolutely right. And it's actually a great point, because with that memorandum of understanding, you know, that's just sort of agreement. You know, if you and I effectively signed a memorandum of understanding for me to appear on here, you know, I graciously accepted. But either of us could have just said, you know, at the last minute, like, I don't know, you know, maybe we're not going to do it. It's not too dissimilar with the memorandum of understanding that we've had with Israel about this aid process. And, you know, as I mentioned, it goes through congressional review. So, you know, you can say no there, where this new system makes all of that a lot harder, because then Israel becomes part of the supply chain. They become part of our data network. They become part of the U.S. military cybersecurity networks. You can't flip a switch and just turn that off overnight. And Netanyahu knows that. And he knows, too, that the U.S. military budget right now is it's a giant pork-filled piggy bank that U.S. defense contractors are certainly cashing in on. And Israeli defense contractors, they want a bite of that pot of gold there. And so for Netanyahu, it's a win-win. You get integrated with the U.S. military, and it's potentially a cash grab for these Israeli military firms.
1: Right. So I'm just wondering, you know, this we have such a strong Israeli lobby in the United States. We know it's very difficult for members of Congress to go against that lobby. We've seen, you know, what happens to them when they try. Does the Israeli lobby also have influence over the Pentagon, or would this bring that powerful lobby inside of the Pentagon?
0: Take every you know, nightmare you have about the Israel lobby's influence now, and just put it on steroids. You know, we already have a just remarkable influence by the Israeli government and by pro-Israel forces in the U.S. political system. I mean, my first book, The Foreign Policy Auction, is on foreign influence in the U.S. And I think inarguably Israel is one of, if not the most influential foreign lobbies that we have in U.S. politics. This would give it another weapon in that influence arsenal. They already have donations through AIPAC and other groups to political campaigns. They have an army of lobbyists in Washington, D.C. I was just in Washington, D.C. earlier this week, and I heard a lot of this firsthand. So they already have these two very powerful influence mechanisms. What this would give them is a key influence lever that the U.S. military industrial complex has, and that's jobs. The U.S. military industrial complex, big companies like Lockheed Martin, one of their strategies is to spread their supply chains out for their big programs into as many congressional districts as they possibly can. And so the F-35, for example, it claims to have jobs in 48 U.S. states in nearly every single congressional district. And the reason for that is simple. When their lobbyists go into an office to lobby for the F-35, they don't have to lobby for the F-35's performance. They don't have to explain why it's always behind schedule.

0: schedule, why it's always underperforming, why its costs keep going up, because they can just point to a number and say, here's how many jobs we have in your district. Here are all of the millions of dollars this program is bringing to your congressional district. And they effectively hold those jobs and that economic impact hostage. And so they ensure, because of that economic impact, all of those members keep voting the way that Lockheed Martin wants them to. Now, with Israel, if these provisions go through, it would give Israel the same opportunity. You know, as they start these co-production facilities, as they start these licensing agreements, as they start this network integration, that will slowly but surely place more and more jobs connected to Israeli firms in U.S. congressional districts. And then those members of Congress representing those districts, then they'll fall into this trap where they say, well, we can't cut ties with Israel because I've got 200 jobs in my district, you know, from one of these Israeli defense firms. So combine that with the campaign finance spending from pro-Israel forces, the lobbyists, and you've got an even more powerful Israel lobby in the U.S.
1: And monetarily, do we have any kind of sense of how much money is going to go to Israel through this, or how it compares to what the United States is currently giving? Israel is the largest recipient of military financial aid from the U.S.
0: We do not have a figure for that, and that's because the sky's the limit here. There is no upper limit in this new program for the amount of U.S. taxpayer dollars that could go to Israeli defense contractors from this new provision. And that's a key point, Margaret, because under the previous agreement, again, as much as anybody would disagree against U.S. military assistance going to Israel, that was at least capped at the number in the memorandum of understanding, that $3.8 billion. We did, you know, over the course of that 10-year period, you were right, we did do, you know, some special supplementals. The Biden administration gave Israel even more than that after October 7th happened. But in the memorandum itself, it was capped at $3.8 billion. This, the new idea, the military-industrial integration model, there's no cap to it. And you could very easily see a future where Israeli firms are signing contracts with the U.S. that are well beyond $3.8 billion. You know, Israel is known for its missile defense system, and a big project in the U.S. right now is, you know, what's very much a boondoggle is the Golden Dome system of missile defense in the U.S. And I have no doubt, and other defense analysts I've talked to have no doubt, that if this Israel defense industrial integration project goes through, that Israeli firms will get a huge slice of that Golden Dome budget, which is already funded to the tune of tens of billions of dollars. So even if they just get a fraction of that, they're going to be getting more than $3.8 billion a year. So, you know, if you're a taxpayer and you know your money's already going into the military industrial complex, rest assured that part of your taxpayer dollars could soon be going to an Israeli defense contractor.
1: Right, right. So this is one provision in the National Defense Authorization Act for 2027. Is there any way that people can intervene? Are there options for public input, or what do you recommend that people do?
0: Call your member of Congress, call your senators right now, and tell them that you oppose this U.S. Israel military industrial integration. There's another provision too. I should have mentioned. There's a similar provision in the intelligence bill that would require the U.S. to share intelligence with Israel too. That's a whole other can of worms, but it's sort of the intelligence community corollary to this. Call your member of Congress, call your senator's office, tell them to oppose these provisions. And I was just in Washington, D.C. earlier this week, and I was on Capitol Hill. I was talking to congressional staffers, and it's working. We heard from multiple staffers that their phones have been ringing off the hook about this. And, you know, one office, I won't name any names, but one office I talked to that was, I think, an initially in support of this is now they're rethinking their position precisely because of the outpouring of constituents saying, heck no, we're not going to do this. So, you know, your voice matters. Contact your members of Congress. Tell them no further integration, military integration with Israel.
1: Right. Now, you've written about this at the Quincy Institute. Is there any sort of like a tool or resource that people can use to get, you know, easily distilled information that they can then share with their members of Congress? What do you recommend?
0: Yeah. Please, the my initial article is at responsiblestatecraft.org, and I am completely biased as the author of it, but I think it succinctly lays out what's at stake here. Yeah. Take a look at that. You know, if you want a more technical version, one of my colleagues, Steve Simon, he recently published a brief that kind of gets a little wonkier. If you want the nitty gritty details, please check out Steve's piece too. A whole host of other organizations have put out just wonderful explainers on this. We're not alone in this. It's just been a wonderful community of activists working on this. One of the best ones is an organization called a New Policy, head by Josh Rubin over there. And, you know, they have some wonderful explainers too. So yeah, please go check all that out and get the information for yourselves.
1: Yeah. Because if we don't shine some light on this, you know, it's easy in the big bill to just pass this little thing under the radar, and then it makes a significant and fairly permanent change to our policy.
0: Right.
1: There's a new report that came out from the POGO, the Project on Government Oversight, the true total U.S. military budget. I was wondering if we could talk about that a little bit, because, you know, this would increase military spending to Israel, but can you give the listeners a little bit of a sense? You alluded to it earlier with the fact that we have a huge budget and it's not very transparent, but can you give listeners a sense of how much the U.S. is really spending and how transparent is what the U.S. is spending on the military?
0: Oh, one of my favorite questions. as a defense budget nerd, you know, people don't usually get this wonky, so I love it. But yeah, the headlines tell you one thing about the defense budget, and the headlines are jarring enough these days when just last year, the president for the first time enacted a military budget that was above $1 trillion. And, you know, I would say, Margaret, it was particularly frustrating for me because my co-author, Bill Hartung, and I, we had the title for our book, The $1 trillion War Machine, 2 years ago, and we thought we were being all clever and prophetic. And then 6 months before our book comes out, they actually do a $1 trillion budget. and now they're talking about a $1.5 trillion budget. So we're already out of date. But that number there, that is sort of just the tip of the iceberg. That number is just the spending that we're talking about at the Department of Defense. There are huge additional costs of war and militarism kind of buried in other budgets and in other places. One of them, for starters, a very obvious one, is in the Department of Energy's budget. The Department of Energy budget actually has almost all of the U.S. government spending on nuclear weapons. In the whole nuclear weapons portfolio, you know, from research to maintaining nuclear missile silos, all of that stuff sits in the Department of Energy budget. That alone is tens of billions of dollars right there. That nuclear missile budget is actually a larger chunk of money than most government agencies' entire budget. And it's literally like an afterthought for DOD. So that's a big chunk of money. Another thing that's not included in these $1 trillion figures are the costs of veterans care. So the veterans budget is an entire separate line item, and that is hundreds of billions of dollars every year now. And so, you know, you start adding up these other figures and you go, you quickly go from, you know, what's currently a $1 trillion budget to, you know, a $1.5 or $1.7 trillion budget. And another key figure we're thinking about too, and the POGO analysis does an excellent job of this. I would encourage your listeners to check that out because they provide a very succinct explanation about how defense spending adds to the U.S. national debt. So right now, the U.S. as a whole, our entire government, we're racking up nearly $2 trillion in additional national debt every single year. So when we're talking about any sort of plus up to the Pentagon budget, we're talking about putting that on the credit card. That's all going to be debt financed. And anytime you're increasing spending when you're already buried in debt, you know there's a cost of that interest. And those costs keep going up and up and up. So if you start adding those costs in too, then you take that $1 trillion budget, which is already, you know, gigantic. You start adding in Department of Energy, you start adding in Veterans Affairs, you start adding in the interest on the debt. You start to get closer to a total national security budget. Oh yeah, and that's not including the CIA, some of the national security, the intelligence agencies too. Rope all them in too. Put all that in there in the national security budget, and you get a lot closer to, you know, 1.5, even close to $2 trillion as the true cost of the national security state in America.
1: As we're facing difficulties with affording education and housing and all that here, and we're pouring all of this into the budget, I wanted to turn a little bit towards kind of the U.S. foreign policy as a whole, because you're working on democratizing that. And we know it's the same thing with policy in Congress. You know, the wealthy interests have much more influence over the policies than the public does in Congress right now. But you, before the current Trump administration, you were part of a report of recommendations to the Trump administration on how it could improve foreign, you know, diplomatic relations of the United States. And I'm wondering, mm-hmm. you know, your recommendations, you had specific recommendations with Israel and with Iran. I'm wondering if you can give the listeners a sense of how could we be doing things differently? And how would that benefit us in this country if we did?
0: If we would,
1: that's a big question.
0: That's great. It's a wonderful. It's the question in many ways. Yeah. If we invested a fraction of the money that we spend on enabling war to preventing war in the first place, we would be a much healthier, safer country. It would be, you know, on just every metric that you can think of, we would be better off as a country. The fact of the matter is, like, when you're talking about the military spending figures that we just went through, these just absurd numbers, it's helpful to put those in comparative perspective. take that $2 trillion national security state number that I mentioned there. Compare that with the total diplomatic budget of the U.S., like all the money that we're putting into diplomacy, right, is less than 5% of that. You know, we're spending around $50 billion a year at the State Department. And we were spending money on, you know, a few billion more on the U.S. Agency for International Development. For development assistance and, you know, to promote goodwill, to promote peace and stability through economic opportunities. But of course, the Trump administration slashed that too. Right. So there's not even, foreign policy, the talking heads you like to hear on TV, like, you know, they love to talk about, the different tools in the toolkit of U.S. foreign policy. It's a load of crap. The U.S. has a gigantic hammer in its toolbox, and that is militarism. And because it has this giant hammer, it sees everything as a nail, and, you know, it looks out at the world and finds a military solution for everything. You know, we don't use our diplomatic resources. We very, very rarely use our economic levers of power. We have decimated our aid and development budgets. We've cratered the goodwill that we had built up for decades through that. So it's not even a competition. So if the next time any of your listeners ever hear anybody use that, the tools in the foreign policy toolkit, stop listening to them. Yeah. Because there's one, we have a giant hammer, and that's the U.S. military.
1: Yeah, I'm wondering, and specifically also, what are your thoughts on the situation with Iran? Because you recommended that the Trump administration improve its diplomatic relationship with Iran. Instead, Trump had the opportunity to have an agreement with Iran early on that would have been better than the JCPOA. And people were criticizing, who we sent over there to negotiate that and whether they even really understood that that was the reality.
0: Right. And that's the fact of this administration. I think it's inarguably the most corrupt presidential administration we've ever had. And the folks who are going over to work out these deals, are the president's either family or they're some of his business partners. And, they're going over there. Sure, they might be going over there to negotiate foreign policy deals, but they're also going over there and negotiating business deals at the exact same time. And so this has become just such a third transactional foreign policy landscape. And you're seeing the results of that with the Iran war and the instability that it's created. And so, it's funny, I mentioned I was just in D.C. I was talking to some Republicans there, and a lot of Republicans in D.C. and elsewhere, I think they sort of feel betrayed right now by the president. And they, because this was a president who campaigned on no more wars, no more forever wars. And, we're going to pull back from all this militarism. And his base loved that. They liked it. They liked the idea of putting America first rather than putting all of this, military money going out on foreign soil. And he's just done just the opposite of that, whether it's in Iran or Venezuela, Greenland, we might invade Cuba, the list just goes on and on. So the campaign Trump has just not become President Trump. And again, I think we're all worse off for it.
1: Right. And how does that impact the worldview of the United States? I think what the world is maybe seeing is the ingenuousness of the United States and the opportunism, as opposed to actually trying to negotiate on a level playing field, which is the only way you can actually have negotiations. If you're extorting people, that's not a negotiation. So how does that impact how the world sees the United States and approaches the United States?
0: I was recently traveling overseas on a work trip, and I asked this question. I was like, well, how do you perceive us? And he said, I kind of think of you guys as like a drunk guy at a bar who's just running around stabbing people. And I'm like, dear God, it's a horrifying image that we have out there now. And, we're seen as reckless, not strategic at all in our foreign policy engagements. We're seen as very transactional overseas. And yet at the same time, we're seen as incredibly, incredibly dangerous, because we very much do have by far the strongest military in the world. And we just have insane leadership, over the top of it. And so I think, when you travel abroad and talk to people about these issues, I typically, when I travel for work, I talk to foreign policy nerds. They worry about America, and other countries worry about how to contain our recklessness.
1: Yeah. Well, very important. And Ben, I really appreciate the work that you're doing at the Quincy Institute. And prior to that, this is incredibly important for all of us right now. So thank you so much for the work that you do and for taking time to speak with me today.
0: Yeah. Thank you so much for having me on the show, Margaret, and for all your work, too. Appreciate you.
1: Thank you. You've been listening to Clearing the Fog, speaking truth to expose the forces of greed. 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If you like what you heard today, consider becoming a Clearing the Fog buddy by making a monthly donation to WBAI.org. I'm Margaret Flowers. My guest today was Ben Freeman. I'll go out with a song by Junkyard Empire. It's called We Want.
2: Good evening. I'm Paul D'Arienzo with the headlines on Tuesday. Good evening. I'm Paul D'Arienzo with the headlines. On Tuesday, the United States Senate approved the War Powers Resolution on Iran in a 50-48 vote. Four Republicans voted in favor. One Democrat voted against. A House version has already been passed. The vote is a symbolic rebuke since President Donald Trump is expected to veto the measure if it makes it to his desk. Senate Democratic Leader Chuck Schumer said Trump was humiliated by Iran.
3: Trump's historic blunder in Iran. It'll go down in the history books as one of the worst foreign policy forays America has ever made, or any country has ever made.
2: The resolution directs Trump to remove United States armed forces from hostilities against the Islamic Republic of Iran unless Congress declares war or authorizes the use of force. In related news, the Pentagon said on Monday it needs about $80 billion to cover the cost of the war against Iran. That's on top of about a $200 billion defense spending increase already requested by the White House. Meanwhile, Secretary of State Marco Rubio is in the United Arab Emirates on a tour of Gulf states aimed to reassure leaders about Trump's agreement to end the war with Iran. The Memorandum of Understanding signed with Tehran opened up a 60-day window for diplomacy between the two countries. Rubio said he would explain the benefits of the agreement, including a $300 billion investment fund for Iran, and that Tehran must give up any notion of charging a toll to use the Strait of Hormuz.
4: Well, that's the law. It's an international waterway. No country is allowed to charge tolls or fees on an international waterway. That's existing international law. That's the way it is in international waterways all over the world, and that's the way we expect it'll be here.
2: And in related news, a key issue to be hammered out between the two nations is the future of Iran's nuclear program. President Trump echoed Vice President J.D. Vance, who claimed this week Iran would allow nuclear inspectors from the International Atomic Energy Agency into their country.
5: They told us inside, and we have it down, 100% inspections. And if they were right, I'd cancel the meetings right now.
6: When will those inspectors actually be on the ground?
5: At the appropriate time. At the appropriate time. There's no rush.
2: Iran has said there was no agreement on the inspectors, but IAEA Director General Rafael Grossi said the Memorandum of Understanding is a major step forward.
7: Now it's for us to sit down with our American colleagues, our Iranian colleagues, and start formulating the concrete steps that will have to be taken.
2: And in more nuclear news, Department of Energy Secretary Chris Wright announced Tuesday the federal government is providing $175 billion to speed development of 10 nuclear reactors to power AI data centers. Wright said the reactors would be online in the 2030s. Only two nuclear reactors have been built in the United States in decades. Both were years late and billions of dollars over budget. Closer to home, Tuesday is primary day for Democrats in New York City and for primaries and special elections throughout the country. On the ballot are every member of the House of Representatives and in New York City a special election to fill a city council seat in the East Village. A controversy broke out after Mayor Zohran Mamdani accused AIPAC, the pro-Israeli lobby in the United States, of being monsters, doling out dark money to pro-Zionist candidates.
8: By filtering money that would have previously been directly from AIPAC, now through other shell organizations whose identities of their contributors are only made clear after an election. And I think that it is important that when we ask ourselves how such death and destruction is happening overseas, we also name those who allow it to take place.
2: The mayor's made 10 endorsements in the races. The most prominent, former controller Brad Lander in District 10, covering parts of Brooklyn and Manhattan. His main opponent is incumbent Dan Goldman. Claire Valdez, a Democratic Socialist, taking on Antonio Reynoso and Julie Wan. And potentially the most divisive contest is in Washington Heights, where Democratic Socialist Daria Lisa Avila Chevalier is challenging longtime incumbent Adriano Espaillat. Both candidates are Dominican. But the main issue is the war against Gaza. Hecklers followed Chevalier around town today. Reportedly, false rumors were spread claiming Chevalier was Haitian in an attempt to stir up simmering tensions between black and Hispanic voters. Espaillat said he had nothing to do with it and condemned the slur.
9: I condemn anything that talks. I condemn the aggressive. The campaign has been very aggressive. I ask for people to turn it off.
2: Meanwhile, Chevalier said the controversy was good because her campaign was angering the right people. Israel is also the issue for candidate Goldman. The candidate said after buying a snack for his daughter and a cup of Java at a Poetica coffee in Brooklyn, he discovered an Instagram post purportedly banning him from the coffee chain for supporting genocide in Gaza. The Department of Justice said it's opening an investigation. From New York City, I'm Paul D'Arienzo. 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
10: 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Oh boy, things are keeping moving as we speak. All right. So previously, usually I should say, the Voices of Resistance is usually on Tuesdays at 7 p.m. Apparently there is a special that I did not know anything about until right now. I'm just been uniformed. I don't usually talk like this only because I'm just literally getting this information right in front of my face right now. And I know there's going to be people that's going to get upset the way I'm going to say this, but I have no idea what's coming on at 7 p.m. Apparently there is something 250 years resisting genocide. I don't know who's hosting this. Dequee Siddiqui and Bob Lederer is hosting this. I'm just getting this information now. I apologize if I sound like I'm confused and stuff, because I am confused and I don't know what's going on. But anyway, we're going to get it done. We're going to get it over with. And you know what? I'm going to post up an announcement and try to figure out what is going on for this hour. Now, I know at the 8 p.m. hour, this I do know, for the 8 p.m. hour, there will be election primary special starting at 8 p.m. until midnight here on WBAI, focusing on all the races that is happening today. Okay, so that's what's going on. And yeah, always never a dull moment at WBAI, and this is certainly not the exception to the rule at all. So this is all right. You know what? I'm just going to go into this announcement, try to clear my head and try to situate certain things here. But yeah. All right. So stay tuned for what's supposed to be coming up next. All right. It's 3 minutes past 7 p.m.
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10: 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I have no theme music because I had nothing prepared because nothing was sent to me. So guys, if you're on the air, if you're on the connection right now, you could take the show over at any time.
13: Good evening, Reggie, and good evening to all the listeners. Thank you all for tuning in. And first, let me thank the producers and hosts of Voices of Resistance, Lucy Pagalada Quesada and Andrea Vizu, for allowing us to use their time. Their program will return next Tuesday at 7 p.m. And yes, this is a special presentation of 250 years of resisting genocides, plural, inside the boundaries of what's called the United States of America. And my name is Bob Lederer, and I'm here with Dequi Kioni Siddiqui. And we are both longtime hosts at WBAI, and we're also involved in a very important set of activities coming up in just less than 2 weeks that we're going to spend a lot of the hour talking to you about, which is devoted to a counter-narrative and counter-organizing from the USA 250 madness and hoopla that Trump et al. Is putting forward for us. So we're going to get deeply into the genocides going on in this country continually for more than 250 years and what people are doing to resist it in many, many different localities around the country from many different nationalities. So let me start by just giving you an overall framework, and then I'll turn it over to my colleague, Dequi. And let me say also that Dequi is one of the leadership of the Spirit of Mandela Coalition, which we're going to talk a lot more about. That's a broad national coalition led by veterans of the Black Panther Party and the Black Liberation Movement, but multiracial, multinational, that is putting together the events on July 4th and 5th in Atlanta that we'll talk about. And I'm also involved with the media effort around the July 4th and 5th activities. So with that said, let me give you kind of the beginning overview. While Donald Trump and MAGA unfold a white supremacist spectacle celebrating 250 years of so-called U.S. independence, a broad-based coalition of national organizations will converge on Atlanta on July 4th and 5th for a national mobilization celebrating 250-plus years of resistance against genocide. The multiracial, black-led, nationwide Spirit of Mandela Coalition is organizing this weekend along, or on the weekend of July 4th and 5th, along with its alternative governance building project, the People's Senate. The mobilization is co-sponsored by Community Movement Builders and Cooperation Jackson and includes partnering groups such as the Malcolm X Grassroots Movement, Democratic Socialists of America, the Indigenous Environmental Network, and the Fellowship of Reconciliation USA. Ashaki Binta, July 4th National Mobilization Co-Coordinator and National Organizer of the National Black Liberation Movement's National Unity Initiative, talked about the need for people to respond to the ever-increasing attacks on all facets of national and global human rights, and that ranges from the rollback of the 1965 Voting Rights Act to dismantling of DEI, diversity, equity, and inclusion, threats to cut Social Security and Medicare, higher and higher medical costs, skyrocketing food prices, the international kidnapping of the president and leading official of Venezuela, and national and international state-sponsored killings and wars of aggression, and bankrolling Israeli genocide. The list goes on. And then just to close out this intro, I just want to quote Leonard Peltier, American Indian Movement member and former prisoner of war of the Turtle Mountain Chippewa Nation in North Dakota. And he will speak, by the way, at the July 4th event in Atlanta. He'll be speaking via video. He says, quote, "We as Native American, Black, Brown, and poor white people are under attack, so we have to continue to build unity among ourselves." And with that, let me turn it over to my co-host, Dikwi Kioni Siddiqui. You're muted, Dikwi.
14: Oh, my apologies for that. Thank you. Thank you for that intro, Bob. Thank you to the folks who are listening and who allowed this special programming to take place. I know that this mobilization, in 1776, you know, they're celebrating, the U.S. is celebrating 250 years of resistance, right? Of so-called independence. And just like Frederick Douglass said so many years ago, a couple of hundred years ago, what to the slave does your 4th of July mean? We're saying the very same thing, because it has not been about independence. It has not been about democracy. It has been about capitalism, imperialism, settler colonialism, police terror, redlining, inequities in education and healthcare, environmental racism, all of those things that have impacted and are continuing to impact the lives of Black, Brown, and Indigenous people. And of course, as Lennon Peltier said in his statement, in the quote that you used, poor white people. So people who are on the bottom of the socioeconomic status have suffered varying degrees. There's the quick genocide that we know of when bombs and drones and tanks are used against the people. But there's the slow genocide that happens with these social injustices that impact the lives of people in negative, pejorative ways. And so the Spirit of Mandela is a coalition that came together in 2021 to carry on the work of Paul Robeson, William E.B. Du Bois, and William Patterson, who said we charge genocide in the 1950s. So we say we still charge genocide. And in 2021, a tribunal was held at the Malcolm X Betty Shabazz Center that people can look at online if they go to the spiritofmandela.org website. And it charged the United States with 5 charges of genocide against Black, Brown, and Indigenous people. It was mass and political imprisonment, racial violence, police terror and murder, health inequities, environmental racism. Injustice, environmental racism. And an international panel of jurors from around the world found the U.S. still guilty of these charges. And so this coalition, this mobilization is bringing folks together who recognize that the genocide is still taking place and that we are continuing to fight. So while there are folks here that are celebrating 250 years of so-called, quote, independence and democracy, we're commemorating 250 years of resistance, because we say the same thing that Frederick Douglass said, what to the 4th of July does it mean when people are homeless, people are hungry, people are jobless, people are locked up in prison for indeterminate sentences, where people are not safe in their homes, where people work and they can't afford housing. So we're saying that we're still resisting these things. And that's what this mobilization is about, to bring the coalesced people from around the country who are dealing with these similar issues that may be manifested differently in the areas that they're in, but nonetheless, it's the same issues. And so we can network and build together and rebuild a movement that is about self-determination and liberation and justice.
13: Absolutely. And with that as a kind of overview, let me just briefly go through some of the plans for the weekend of July 4th and 5th, Saturday and Sunday. Again, this will occur in Atlanta, but the good news for everyone around the country and around the world is that the Saturday event will be live streamed, and that's from 12 noon to 9 p.m. And so folks can listen on their phones and their computers. And in addition, we're very happy to tell you that WBAI management has said there will be a program from Atlanta on Saturday, July 4th. The time is yet to be determined, and stay tuned for more details as July 4th comes closer. But that live stream will be there so you can hear the entire thing or whatever part of it you want to hear. So the plan on Saturday is that there will be an interfaith gathering in the morning from 9 to 11 a.m. From people from different denominations expressing their heartfelt views on how the practices of genocide must be opposed by all people of faith, and then followed by the beginning of the main program at 12 noon, which just for some context, while the speaking, and this is outdoors in Malcolm X West End / West End Park in Atlanta, while the speaking and performing and poetry and music is going on from the stage, there will be tables along the side with not only literature but food and other things that people can take advantage of. So it'll be kind of a full-fledged festival of resistance. The high point of which, of course, will be the speaking and the performances that will go from noon till 9 p.m. And you can go to spiritofmandela.org and click on the page about July 4th, and you can find a list of all the speakers that will be speaking between 12 and 9. Actually, it's not all the speakers. It's just the list so far. But in fact, every week, more names are being added, as I said earlier, from every nationality within the U.S., anyone who's doing resistance work against genocide, against their peoples, as well as white folks like myself who are in solidarity with the people of color fighting against genocide. So it'll be a fascinating program with all kinds of varied perspectives, viewpoints and beautiful cultural manifestations between 12 and 9. And then Sunday is the focus shifts indoors to a nearby college where there will be an emphasis on rolling up everyone's sleeves and planning and brainstorming. How do we advance this movement? How do we build it in practical terms? So there will be group sessions where everyone will share with each other. There's going to be a youth caucus that's spending time to look at it from the youth perspective. Then kind of an overall plan about building into the next step involving the People's Senate, which Daqui can talk about in a minute. And then workshops on each of the five accounts on which the U.S. and its local governments were found guilty in 2021 at the International Tribunal on human rights abuses against Black, Brown, and Indigenous peoples. And incidentally, the book with that, which also I think Daqui can talk about that tribunal in 2021. She mentioned it before. There's a brand new published book by Africa World Press called Guilty of Genocide that lays out in exquisite detail, fully footnoted, all of the findings about the different forms of genocide that have been going on for more than 250 years, but particularly most importantly, that the genocide that continues to this day. That's really the building block of this event, this mobilization against genocides in 2026 is the tribunal in 2021. it's in some ways the next step. Yeah. Go ahead.
14: Thank you. Thank you, Bob. I think that it is, we're asking people to participate in this mobilization. If you can come to Atlanta, if you're in Atlanta, if you're near the Atlanta area, right? The mobilization is just that, a mobilization, right? Like bringing folks together so that we can learn from each other, educate each other about what's going on in our particular areas, and more importantly, be solution oriented about what we can do to change this situation. It's not new. We know that it's not new. And we are constantly about countering the narrative that the state puts out, right? The state is putting out a narrative that they're celebrating 250 years of independence. Well, what to, like Frederick Douglass said, what does independence mean to people who can't find housing, that can't afford housing, not can't find it, right? There's housing available, but who can afford it? New York City has an AMI, average medium income, of six figures. Most people in New York City don't make over $100,000, which renders them impossible to get one of these apartments that are being built. The people are not safe with the police on the street, and I'm told that Mondani is hiring more police, right? The militarization of the police, the mass imprisonment. Carmelo Anthony just got 35 years in prison, a 17-year-old. Like, these are the things that we have been countering and resisting for decades, centuries, actually. And so we want to counter the narrative that this is not a celebration. There's nothing for Black, brown, indigenous, and poor white people to celebrate about 250 years of so-called independence. It has been 250 years of colonialism, oppression, injustice, murder, genocide, poverty, unemployment, mass imprisonment, political imprisonment. And we're saying that these things are not, this is not the world that we want to live in. And those of us who know are working to gather other folks, to mobilize other folks to get involved with the work, so that we can address these situations amongst ourselves, right? Because it sounds corny and a cliche, but United We Stand is a real thing, right? A movement, people, these politicians respond to movements. They respond to mass movements. They respond to masses of people saying, we want better, right? The reason why breakfast is included in the school system now is because the Black Panther Party politicize people to show them that there is a way to feed hungry children. The United States just was not doing it. So the Black Panther Party had a free breakfast program that fed hungry children before they went to school. Now, we know through history that that was demonized and criminalized. And because of that free breakfast program, the FBI head J. Edgar Hoover called the Black Panther Party, quote, the greatest threat to the internal security of the U.S., But what it showed is that where there is a will, there is a way. That's what our elders always said. Where there is a will, there is a way. So we have to mobilize to show the system that we have the will to make this a better place for those of us who are here now and those of us who are coming. And children deserve much better than they're getting now. People are graduating high school and college and can't find jobs. People are graduating high school and can't read and write. So all of these systems coalesce to make life harder and even impossible. And that's why we say genocide. And genocide, as I said, is not just bombs and drones, but it's the slow death. It's the hopelessness that this system creates. It's the lack of vision. And so we have vision with this mobilization. We have vision that we can create and work to create the world that we want to live in, the society that we want to live in. But we need your help. We need people to come and say, yeah, we want to get down with this. We don't have the answers, but we're willing to work, roll up our sleeves and get down with other people to say, we want something different.
13: Definitely. And just picking up on the theme of slow genocide, as De Quy was referring to it, one of the side effects, if you will, of the horrendous genocide by the Israeli regime against the Palestinian people in Gaza is that it finally raised awareness of the UN Convention on the Prevention and Elimination of Genocide. And so a lot of people who would probably never read that document adopted in 1948, they took a look at it. Well, so did the Spirit of Mandela Coalition when they convened the International Tribunal in 2021. And it includes, I don't have it right in front of me, but in essence, it includes the infliction of conditions of life designed to lead to the death of members of the group. And so, as Tequi said, it's not just about bombs and drones and shooting with guns. It's also about conditions of life. And by that provision alone, and I would encourage people to look up the UN Convention on the Prevention and Punishment of the Crime of Genocide, because it spells out, I think it's five ways that genocide can unfold. It's, you know, that's well worth reading as a guideline for understanding how it's accurate for the Spirit of Mandela Commission or Coalition. And maybe what Dequi can now tell us more about is the 2021 tribunal, which included notable attorneys and human rights advocates from all over the world, including many from the global south, that their finding of genocide had a very clear foundation in international law. It wasn't just rhetoric by any means.
14: Not at all. Like the genocide, when you think about the charges, the tribunal was held in October 2021, and it was held at the historic Malcolm X and Dr. Betty Shabazz Educational Memorial Center. And it was an international jurist, Muriel Fanon's daughter, jurist from Dominican Republic, Haiti, France, different parts of the world, listen to the testimony of survivors, right, of people who have been impacted by the five charges, the environmental injustices. I remember one of the testimonies that people gave from out of New Orleans, that there's a section in New Orleans called Cancer Alley, because the cancer rates are so high for the people that live in that in this particular area because of the toxic dumping, right? And so we pass by on the highway. You pass by these bins that look like garbage cans, but you know, like especially in the wintertime, people are people who don't have homes are standing outside in the wintertime burning fires to stay warm. But they're burning it in these containers that are then filling the air. And so people are breathing these invisible fumes and these invisible particles, right? We think about the Black maternal rate, right? The mortality rate of Black women in pregnancy, during and post-pregnancy, right? Here in the U.S., right? All of the things that in the pejorative ways in which Black, Brown, Indigenous people are at the bottom of access to quality care, quality justice, quality anything, and at the top of the pejorative of it when it comes to the negative impacts of it. And so this international panel of jurists, they listened to people testify about police terror and murder. They had listened to people talk about the environmental injustices. They listened to people talk about being imprisonment, genocide, you locking up 17-year-olds and giving them 25 to life, that's genocide because that person is locked up in their reproductive years. And so that's a child that won't have children because they're locked up for decades. So you have people, there was a young brother that testified who in Pennsylvania, because they were locking up teenagers. There was a time when there were like thousands of young people or locked up with no chance of parole. You sentencing a 17-year-old to life without the possibility of parole, or putting teenagers, children in solitary confinement. And so these are inhumane conditions that attribute and contribute to the genocide that we're talking about. And so that's what the tribunal was about, listening to the testimony of the survivors or the family members of the people who have been murdered behind the wall through medical neglect, police terror, the cancer that has been imposed on people because where they live, right, the neighborhoods that they live in, the Black, Brown, Indigenous communities that they live in that get dumped, toxic dumps. And so it was a weekend of listening to testimonies, one testimony after another, of why people were saying that the U.S. was deliberately, maliciously, and also benign, neglectfully,

0: Robinson and W.E.B. Du Bois did the same thing in the 1950s. So all we are doing is carrying it forward, just like with the name Spirit of Mandela, right? Nelson Mandela, as we know, was a political prisoner for 27 years in South Africa. Why? For fighting against settler colonialism, right? And racism. And injustice and the right to land and independence, which is what people do. And so we carry on that work in the name of people who fight for their right to live, for their right to land and independence, for their right to justice. And so the Spirit of Mandela is about that work and about that life. And we think that people have a right to live, and they have a right to live with their humanity intact, with justice, and have access to justice, not because of how much money they have, not because of the color of their skin, not because of their ethnicity, their sexuality, none of that. They identify just because they have a human right to dignity and justice and self-determination. So we're asking people to come. And if you can't come, if you're not in the Atlanta area, if you can't come to Atlanta, then tune into the website so you can check it out online. It's a full day of activity. We don't want to just talk to ourselves. We want people to get involved in this work. We want people to join us. We want this to be a mobilization, that we come together for a day of activity, a day of reunion, a day of mobilizing, a day of culture, a day of hearing ourselves and talking to each other and being together and learning from each other and teaching each other and taking it back to our respective places so that we can continue to organize and do the work of resistance.
1: 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Reggie, if you can play the announcement.
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1: 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And Tonight, you won't be hearing the usual program broadcast at this time, which is Voices of Resistance. And instead, we're bringing you a special called 250 Years of Resisting Genocide. And this is a fitting prelude to the next special, which will go from 8 p.m. to 11 p.m., which is coverage of the New York City and state elections that have gone on today. Tune in for that at 8 o'clock. So now back to the second

0: half of our program. My name again is Bob Lederer. I'm here with Tikwi Kioni Siddiqui. And we've been describing some of the events being planned for Atlanta, Georgia on July 4th and 5th, and encouraging people who are able to come down to Atlanta to do so, or if they can't, to listen to the Saturday proceedings, which is a big public rally in Malcolm X Park, on the live stream, which will be available through the website spiritofmandela.org. And also WBAI will be having at least some time of coverage on that day. Okay, so let's move forward with other aspects of this weekend. And maybe my colleague Tikwi Kioni Siddiqui could tell us about the kind of next steps that this entire weekend is building toward. It's part of a strategy, and that revolves in many ways around a newly created entity called the People's Senate. And so, Tikwi, do you want to explain the theory and the practice of that and what will happen on Sunday in the indoor meeting to try to be practical and brainstorming about how to build the People's Senate and other efforts to cross-fertilize and learn from each other in different regions, working on the different aspects of the five counts of genocide around political imprisonment, mass incarceration, police murders, environmental racism, and health inequities?
1: Thank you. Well, I think, well, one, the Sunday is a day of, after Saturday, the day of activities, the outdoor activities in Malcolm X Park. Sunday will be workshops that are led by facilitators talking about that deal with each of the five counts and coming together. People, like right now, that people talk about elections, right? And a Senate. So this People's Senate is about a body of people, organizers from around the country coming together to join into the People's Senate to be self-governing and self-determination, right? So when people are going to vote, like I say to people, like, vote. It's not, Black folks didn't just want to vote for the sake of voting. It was about self-determination. It was about having a say in who is representing you. And why? And are they listening to your needs and your demands, your material needs? What are the needs of the community? And so that's what this People's Senate is about, taking the issues and the concerns of the people and bring it into a body so that we can organize ourselves to be self-governing. So the People's Senate is growing. There are other people that can speak much more better about the People's Senate. But that's what it is. It's about people being able to be in control of their own destiny, about people governing themselves, dealing with the issues that affect their particular communities, because it's one struggle, but it's manifested in many different fronts. And so we know that. And so that's why this mobilization is about people coming together from different parts of the country in order to come together. So we have the Southeast region, the Northeast region, the Midwest. We have these different regions so that people who are living in these particular regions of the country can come together and work on the things that are manifested in particular ways in the communities in which they live. And so that's what Sunday, that's what July 5th is about, the coming together to do that. The mobilization on the 4th is a general, where everybody is outdoors and there's different speakers that are speaking in general terms. But the 5th is about specific things that are happening. And also, how will we take back the mobilization to our communities, and how will we mobilize in the regions that we come from? That's what the 5th is about. The 4th is listening. The 4th is commemorating resistance. The 4th is countering the narrative, the state narrative. And the 5th is about rolling up our sleeves and getting to work about what next. Like, there's always the question, where do we go from here? Well, that's what we want to talk about, what people can do when they go back to their places.
0: That's right. And I could give a specific example of one thing that's going to happen Sunday, which I have the privilege of having been asked to facilitate one of those five workshops. It's actually six workshops, five about the five counts of genocide and a sixth about building the People's Senate. But so I'm facilitating the one about health inequities. And when De Quy earlier talked about the absolutely atrocious level of Black maternal mortality, we are going to have a speaker who is not just an academic expert on Black maternal mortality, of which there are many, and it's very important that people read the academic papers to understand what an extreme crisis and what a clear mark of genocide that those differing rates between white mothers and mothers of color is, and particularly Black mothers. But not just, she's not just an academic, she's a community activist in Indiana, and she's going to talk to us about what she and her group have been doing in Indiana to fight this form of genocide. Another speaker will be an AIDS activist, an HIV AIDS activist, a Black gay man who's very involved in the movement in Atlanta, has been working on pushing back on Trump's savage budget cuts to AIDS programs nationally. So he'll talk both about what they're doing in Atlanta and the state of Georgia and nationally to protect AIDS funding from these cuts. And of course, this is not a new story. Of course, Trump is 10 times worse than previous governments. But for a long time, there's been institutional racism in the determination of who gets money for AIDS prevention and care and who doesn't, or who gets much more and who gets much less based on race. So we'll be discussing, again, not the academic side of it, but the practical side of what's being done to fight it and what's coming up next. How is it going to be fought? And so we see these workshops as a golden opportunity for cross-fertilization of ideas and sharing possible approaches that can work, that maybe what you're doing in Indiana is something we should try in Virginia, or, you know, et cetera. So that's kind of the concept of some of the workshops on Sunday.
1: Yeah, the brainstorming and the listening to and talking to and learning from. That's how we rebuild movements, right? We build relationships. We develop relationships with people. And so that is the only way. And so coming together, I mean, it's good that people have the social media, but nothing beats interacting with a human being. And so this mobilization is about us seeing, touching, feeling, being with, laughing, talking, eating, breaking bread with, and being with people to say, like, we have, as Malcolm and George Jackson, right? We have a common oppressor, right? And so how that oppression is manifested in particular communities and in different regions of the country, it's all the same. It's just manifested differently, but it's police terror, it's health inequities, it's mass and political imprisonment. It's racial violence, right? All we have to do is look around in our communities and see how people are suffering. And so we do have a say in organizing amongst ourselves and with each other to be better, to teach other people how to carry it on, right? Struggle is protracted. And so we have an obligation, we have a responsibility to pass it on. And that's what this mobilization is, right? Frederick Douglass gave his speech, "What to the Slave Does the 4th of July, Your 4th of July Mean?" in 1852. Well, July 5th, 4th, 2026, we're saying the same thing. So we're not enslaved with as chattel, except when you're in prison, because just like he said then, he wondered what the new form of slavery would be when they was on the eve of them abolishing chattel slavery. And that's what it was, prisons. He said, I wonder what the new form will be in the next coming generations or century. And so we see it. Over 2 million people have been locked away. People are on parole and on probation. It's the same thing. The same way that they locked people up with the chains and coffled people together for the auction blocks with chains around their ankles, around their wrists, around their waist. That's what they do to people in prison when they transport them, when they're taking them to prison. So it's just manifested. We're in a different time zone. We're in a different time era, but it's the same. So we say then and now is still then and now. And that's why we say what Frederick Douglass says. And so we're mobilizing against the genocide, and we're mobilizing to commemorate our resistance. We may not be where we want it to be, but there are still people that are actively engaged in organizing in their communities against the genocides that are happening.
0: Right. And for those listeners who may not know, I'm one of the co-producers of the 8 o'clock show, which tonight is being preempted for the very important election coverage. But that show is called Alt FM, which is an intersectional LGBTQ+ program where we always try to link together the different forms of oppression, of anti-queer oppression, as well as anti-woman, anti-black, and
1: anti-human.
0: All of it, right? The cause of genocide and so forth. So in that spirit, I wanted to mention one of the speakers on Saturday, who we're very happy can join us she's coming down from New York to speak at that rally, is a young black trans woman who works in the trans activist community and will talk about that aspect of genocide in which black trans women in particular have been subjected to a horrendous wave of murders and attacks. This is even before Trump took office. And now, of course, Trump is escalating that massively. And so, again, just one of many examples of the types of issues that will be discussed on July 4th and 5th, and why it's really important for folks to avail themselves of either the live stream, or if you can make it, to join us physically in Atlanta.
1: As we close out, because not everyone may have read, I can't read the whole thing, but can I just share a piece of Frederick Douglass's iconic, important speech writing that he did about the 4th?
0: Absolutely.
1: Your celebration is a sham. Your boasted liberty, an unholy license. Your national greatness, swelling vanity. Your sounds of rejoicing are empty and heartless. Your shouts of liberty and equality, hollow, mocked. Your prayers and hymns, your sermons and thanksgivings, with all your religious parade and solemnity, are to him mere bombast, fraud, deception, a thin veil to cover up crimes which would disgrace a nation of savages. There is not a nation of the earth guilty of practices more shocking, bloody, than are the people of these United States at this very hour. Go search where you will. Roam through all the monarchies and despotisms of the old world. Travel through South America. Search out every abuse. And when you have found the last, lay your facts by the side of the everyday practices of this nation, and you will say with me that for revolting barbarity and shameless hypocrisy, America reigns without rival. That's what we say about their July 4th. And so that is what we are proposing that they are, and we're countering their narrative of celebration. So come. Join us on the live stream. Join us in Atlanta. Let's work to save our own lives.
0: Right. And the place to go to get all this information, again, is Spirit of Mandela, all one word, spiritofmandela.org, and then look for the link to the July 4th information. And that will include the link to the live stream itself. And you can get a lot more details on what's happening on the 2 days and what the beginning of looking at what the follow-up will be after July 4th and 5th. So, check out that website. And, we are also inviting you again to stay tuned for the next program, which is, another special. It's, focusing on the New York City and New York State elections, which happened today. And we'll be looking at not only the results, the numbers that you can get from corporate media, but a deeper analysis of the issues behind, which candidates won or lost and what community issues did they campaign? And what were the major financial interests of big corporations that were dumped into a lot of these races in order to tilt it illegitimately and kind of subvert the whatever tendency there might be towards democratic input in an election to just make a mockery of that by campaign donations. So tune in from 8 to 11 for that. And Dequi, I think you had some closing thoughts about how what's following this program that's following us actually has a connection to what we've been talking about the past hour concerning 250 years of resisting genocide.
1: Absolutely. Well, as people prepare or people went to vote today, we have to remember that two things very important. All politics are local. All of this gentrification that is happening across New York City is because the city council, through the people of New York, the black, brown, cash poor, and working class people under the bus, for the rich people, for the developers. And so we have to have a say in who we vote into office. That's what the vote, that's what people fighting for the right to vote was about. Not just to elect people, but to elect people that would be their voice. We don't have voices for us. And so we need people to understand about people being there to represent the people and not themselves. And that's the importance of WBAI. And I hope and I pray and I ask that people consider continuing to support this station with your dollars to help keep it on the air. Because if we don't have a BAI, where would we go to hear the news of the people? Because we're definitely not going to hear it on network news. And so We need WBAI, just like we need radical, revolutionary, really people, elected officials who are for the people and not for the developers and not for themselves. Because that's why New York has become criminally unaffordable. People grew up here and can't afford to live here. That's the shame of a nation in so many ways. So this mobilization is about tackling all those things. So we thank you for listening. And I thank people for making room for us to be here, Bob. Thank you for being on here with me, Bob, to share this space.
0: And thank you so much, Dequi Keone Siddiqui, for doing an excellent job of communicating what this whole mobilization on July 4th and 5th is all about. And again, folks can go to spiritofmandela.org for much more information about it. And let me echo Dequi's very important request to all of you listeners. If you haven't yet donated in this current drive, and there's a major need to raise money for the tower that holds the transmitter that allows this signal to go to potentially 20 million households in the tri-state area, we urge you to do that now. You can either go to the website buddy.wbai.org. And that's not just for people who want to become a buddy, although we encourage you to do that, but also for people who want to make a one-time donation. A buddy is a sustainer. You can go through that website and be as generous as you can to keep this independent and progressive voice coming to you 24/7 and bring you the kind of voices you've heard this hour and you hear every hour that you're just never going to hear on corporate media.
1: Absolutely. So
0: please support WBAI. And I thank you, Daqui. I thank you, Reggie Johnson, our engineer, for your important work. And thanks for assistance by John Riley, but as another co-producer of Out FM who's helping with the technical side of things. And thanks to Keziah Glow and Bob Henley for allowing us to have this hour to bring this information to you. And tune in again on July 4th. Again, you'll hear announcements in the coming days as to what time on July 4th will be live coverage from Atlanta. So that wraps it up for 250 Years of Resisting Genocide. I'm Bob Lederer with Daqui Keone Siddiqui. Good evening.
1: Good evening.
2: Good evening. I'm Paul D'Arienzo with the headlines. On Tuesday, the United States Senate approved the War Powers Resolution on Iran in a 50-48 vote. Four Republicans voted in favor. One Democrat voted against. A House version has already been passed. The vote is a symbolic rebuke since President Donald Trump is expected to veto the measure if it makes it to his desk. Senate Democratic Leader Chuck Schumer said Trump was humiliated by Iran.
3: Trump's historic blunder in Iran. It'll go down in the history books as one of the worst foreign policy forays America has ever made, or any country has ever made.
2: The resolution directs Trump to remove United States armed forces from hostilities against the Islamic Republic of Iran unless Congress declares war or authorizes the use of force. In related news, the Pentagon said on Monday it needs about $80 billion to cover the cost of the war against Iran. That's on top of about a $200 billion defense spending increase already requested by the White House. Meanwhile, Secretary of State Marco Rubio is in the United Arab Emirates on a tour of Gulf states aimed to reassure leaders about Trump's agreement to end the war with Iran. The Memorandum of Understanding signed with Tehran opened up a 60-day window for diplomacy between the two countries. Rubio said he would explain the benefits of the agreement, including a $300 billion investment fund for Iran, and that Tehran must give up any notion of charging a toll to use the Strait of Hormuz.
4: Well, that's the law. It's an international waterway. No country is allowed to charge tolls or fees on an international waterway. That's existing international law. That's the way it is in international waterways all over the world, and that's the way we expect it'll be here.
2: And in related news, a key issue to be hammered out between the two nations is the future of Iran's nuclear program. President Trump echoed Vice President J.D. Vance, who claimed this week Iran would allow nuclear inspectors from the International Atomic Energy Agency into their country.
5: They told us inside, and we have it down, 100% inspections. And if they were right, I'd cancel the meetings right now.
6: When will those inspectors actually be on the ground?
5: At the appropriate time. At the appropriate time. There's no rush.
2: Iran has said there was no agreement on the inspectors, but IAEA Director General Rafael Grossi said the Memorandum of Understanding is a major step forward.
7: Now it's for us to sit down with our American colleagues, our Iranian colleagues, and start formulating the concrete steps that will have to be taken.
2: And in more nuclear news, Department of Energy Secretary Chris Wright announced Tuesday the federal government is providing $175 billion to speed development of 10 nuclear reactors to power AI data centers. Wright said the reactors would be online in the 2030s. Only two nuclear reactors have been built in the United States in decades. Both were years late and billions of dollars over budget. Closer to home, Tuesday is primary day for Democrats in New York City and for primaries and special elections throughout the country. On the ballot are every member of the House of Representatives and in New York City a special election to fill a city council seat in the East Village. A controversy broke out after Mayor Zohran Mamdani accused AIPAC, the pro-Israeli lobby in the United States, of being monsters doling out dark money to pro-Zionist candidates.
8: By filtering money that would have previously been directly from AIPAC, now through other shell organizations whose identities of their contributors are only made clear after an election. And I think that it is important that when we ask ourselves how such death and destruction is happening overseas, we also name those who allow it to take place.
2: The mayor's made 10 endorsements in the races. The most prominent, former controller Brad Lander in District 10, covering parts of Brooklyn and Manhattan. His main opponent is incumbent Dan Goldman. Claire Valdez, a Democratic Socialist, taking on Antonio Reynoso and Julie Wan. And potentially the most divisive contest is in Washington Heights, where Democratic Socialist Darielisa Avila Chevalier is challenging longtime incumbent Adriano Espaillat. Both candidates are Dominican, but the main issue is the war against Gaza. Hecklers followed Chevalier around town today. Reportedly, false rumors were spread claiming Chevalier was Haitian in an attempt to stir up simmering tensions between black and Hispanic voters. Espaillat said he had nothing to do with it and condemned the slur.
9: I condemn anything that talks. I condemn the aggressive. The campaign has been very aggressive. I ask for people to turn it off.
2: Meanwhile, Chevalier said the controversy was good because her campaign was angering.